0: crescendo, with President Ali meeting Qatar's Minister of Finance to explore cooperation between the Qatar Development Bank and Guyana Development Bank, as well as investment opportunities. President Ali also met Qatar's Minister of Commerce and Industry for discussions spanning food security, mining, digitalization, infrastructure, and stronger private sector partnerships. On the diplomatic front, President Ali held official talks with His Highness Sheikh Tamim bin Hamad Al Thani, Emir of the State of Qatar. Discussions were focused on deepening Guyana-Qatar relations, particularly in investment. Climate action also featured, notably with President Ali meeting Qatar's Minister of Environment and Climate Change to discuss climate change, biodiversity, and carbon credits. President Ali also met with the Prime Minister and Minister of Foreign Affairs of Qatar, where both sides agreed on the importance of bilateral cooperation. Education, culture, and heritage were also part of the agenda during discussions with Qatar's Minister of Awqaf and Islamic Affairs. And Guyana's global connectivity was another key focus, as President Ali met with Qatar Airways Chairman and Group Chief Executive Officer. There was also a major education engagement between the head of state and the vice chairperson and chief executive officer of Qatar Foundation. President Ali also toured Qatar Foundation's Education City, gaining insight into the institution's work in education, innovation, and human development. Investment opportunities gained further momentum with a meeting between President Ali and Yusuf Ali, Chairman and Managing Director of Lulu Group International. The visit also carried Guyana's story of enterprise and national pride, as President Ali and First Lady Aria Ali attended Guyana's 60th Independence Anniversary celebration in Doha. And amid the high-level diplomacy, President Ali also connected with international sporting figures Brett Lee and Tim Cahill, discussing sports and talent development. As Guyana continues to build stronger international partnerships and open new doors for investment and opportunity, President's Diary will continue to bring you the engagements shaping the nation's future. Until next time, stay connected, stay informed, and keep following Guyana's journey on the world stage. It is time for Weekly Digest, your snapshot of the week's major developments as government ministers take action across Guyana and beyond. We begin in Region 6, where Minister of Education Sonia Parag attended the commissioning of Guyana and the Caribbean's first Occupational Safety and Health Center of Excellence. At Wales, Prime Minister Brigadier Retired Mark Phillips conducted a progress visit to the Gaster Energy Project. Following technical briefings and an inspection of the site, the Prime Minister noted substantial progress. But development is not only about infrastructure. It is also about people, partnerships, and keeping Guyanese connected to the country's progress. That was the focus in New York, where Minister of Public Service, Government Efficiency and Implementation, Zulfika Ali, participated in the Guyana Diaspora Forum 2026. Guyana is preparing to welcome the Caribbean to its shores once again. Minister of Culture, Youth and Sport, Charles Ramson, announced that Guyana will host CARIFEST 16 from October 8 to 17, 2027. More than 700 participants and businesses have benefited from the 2026 Community Business Clinic program, which concluded in St. Cuthbert's Mission. On the Essequibo Coast, more than 1,000 new residential house lots are being prepared for allocation as government expands its housing program in Region 2.
1: We're now here at Hovonarik, continuing on our visit here on the Essequibo Coast at another of our project site, infrastructure works for the persons who are allocated to be able to access their land. I'm very pleased where we are now with Hovonarik. Hovonarik was allocated in 5 lots to the tune of, in total, for the tune of about $1.4 billion. And the 6th lot was the construction of a bridge. Now the bridge, as you just passed, is a massive bridge that is under construction. And so that bridge, it's going through, it's about 50% complete. And it will be a major access point for not only Hovonarik, but for the future plan for Essequibo and for housing development.
0: The Ministry of Human Services and Social Security has intensified its response to child sexual abuse with a 3-day workshop bringing together police officers, doctors, lawyers, counselors, and child protection professionals. From protecting children to responding directly to the concerns of communities, Minister of Labor and Manpower Planning Kiyomo Griffith engaged residents of Napi Village in Region 9. Senior Minister in the Office of the President with responsibility for finance, Dr. Ashni Singh, engaged the private sector on opportunities available through UK Export Finance, encouraging Guyanese businesses to explore financing support. Minister of Health, Dr. Frank Anthony, is encouraging greater attention to healthier lifestyles. He made the observation during a fitness walk hosted by the Ministry of Amerindian Affairs as part of activities for Amerindian Heritage Month 2026.
2: If you check with UNESCO, you will see that all of our indigenous languages here in Guyana are listed as endangered languages. And unless we have people who are going to be speaking them, who are going to be writing, who are going to be using it, then the language will disappear. So I wanted you to think seriously about that and see how we can do that as we celebrate heritage and beyond heritage.
0: Meanwhile, in Kurukuru, Minister of Natural Resources Vikram Bharat and Minister within the Office of the Prime Minister Kwame McCoy handed over items to support the community center. In Region 1, Minister of Agriculture Zulfika Mustafa outlined measures to boost production through expanding technical services, specialized training, and improved market access.
3: Where you live in Guyana must not determine the quality of infrastructure and services you receive. We want the quality of life, the quality of infrastructure, and the quality of services delivered in this country must be equal in every single area in our country. Maruka, this sub-district here, as I said, is an important link together with the other sub-districts in Region 1.
0: And as Guyana continues to celebrate richness of its indigenous heritage, Minister of Amerindian Affairs, Sierra Brong, officially opened the annual Amerindian Art Exhibition and Fashion Show at Kasalani House.
4: Art, culture, it really defines who we are as indigenous people. And in the past, in relating to the past now, the art tell many stories left behind. Whether it's the petroglyphs, heritage sites, and all of this is where we know where we came from. You know, it tells a story. And so it's important for us to acknowledge that and to also continue, encourage young people to take up this path. Oftentimes, persons do not because, you know, of different reasons, economic reasons, and, you know, maybe it's not a good source of income. But as the curator would have mentioned, His Excellency is pushing towards us establishing and moving towards having an orange economy. And with that, it's a space for creatives to flourish. Economic opportunities will come with that for them to be able to benefit. And he's right in that with the orange economy, activities like this, you know, would take front stage. And, you know, there are lots of persons out there who actually pay to come and to, you know, see what we have, experience what we have, and to be a part.
0: Minister of Public Utilities and Aviation, Deodat Indar, announced that Guyana will host a major international aviation summit in 2027, bringing global industry leaders to Georgetown. And as Guyana expands its global partnerships, new opportunities are emerging across key sectors. Minister of Foreign Affairs and International Cooperation, Utah, signed an agreement with Qatar to advance cooperation in agriculture and technology. That's a wrap on this week's Weekly Digest. From communities to the global stage, Guyana continues to move forward with purpose, progress, and opportunity. Join us next week for more of the stories shaping our nation.

0: Health Minister Dr. Frank Anthony was appointed in the midst of the COVID-19 pandemic in 2020. After handling the pandemic, the Health Ministry started its work in transforming the health sector.
1: We spend a lot of resources adding new facilities, so we were able just last year to open 6 new hospitals. Those hospitals are located at Lima, Dikendren, Diamond, and Moore, Bath, and of course at number 75.
2: These new hospitals have been providing critical services to patients in those parts of the country, and according to statistics, have served thousands of persons, both local and foreign nationals.
1: These hospitals have already, over the last year, served thousands of patients, getting them their surgery in a timely manner, closer to their homes. We have been able to do a lot of laboratory tests for them. Many patients before did not have access to CT scans if needed. And in each of these hospitals, we have a CT scan. We have 24-hour accident and emergency services, laboratory services, pharmacy services, and the inpatient facilities are some of the best that we have in the country.
0: These hospitals have added about 450 new beds across the regions. More people have also been trained to deliver better service to patients.
1: We now have more nurses. We have trained, I would say, in excess of 1,000 nurses. The most recent batch came from our hybrid program, where we trained close to 669 new nurses, and they're all employed in the system.
2: The Patient Care Assistant and Medics program aim to have these persons in all health centers all across the country.
1: In terms of workforce, we have done quite a lot in training and retaining people in the health sector. I would say over the last 3 to 4 years, we've employed close to 4,000 healthcare workers, and that's a significant jump from what it used to be.
2: With all of these new hospitals and upgrades to health facilities, a number of services have been decentralized. Madhya has been highlighted as an exemplary hospital, which has 14 doctors, including specialists, and several new services like ophthalmology and dentistry, among other services.
1: We are very proud of the transformation that is happening, but more importantly is that patients now can benefit from these services. And that to us is the most important thing.
2: Several new hospitals are currently under construction in various parts of the country and is expected to raise the standard of healthcare services provided in the hinterland and other parts of Guyana. That includes a 120-bed West Demerara Hospital, which will be completed at the end of next year. This new hospital will have at least 4 operating theatres, modern accident and emergency department, a new imaging suite which will do X-rays, CT scans and MRIs, among other modern amenities.
1: We have a cath lab that we are putting in, and we use cath labs to be able to do cardiac operations. So we will be putting in that in the new hospital. So when that new hospital opens, they'll be able to get cardiac services there, meaning that somebody in that region, they don't necessarily have to come to Georgetown to get a stent. They'll be able to get those services in Region 3.
2: A new 50-bed hospital is being built at K2, which will complement the Madhya Hospital. Region 1 will also benefit from a modern hospital at Moruka.
1: That's going to be a 50-bed hospital, and again, it would have all these facilities that we've been talking about, imaging, accident and emergency, good wards, specialized services, 2 operating theaters. So a lot of things that we currently cannot do in Region 1, we'll now be able to do with a new hospital.
2: The people of Region 9 will also benefit from a larger hospital at Lethem, and the ministry has already started decanting a specialist team so that their services will be readily available there.
1: We have a bigger hospital that we're putting in at Lethem, and that's because we see more people coming to us for services in Lethem. currently for surgical services, we've seen patients from Brazil coming across to get surgical services. So with the new hospital, we have approximately 100 beds there. We would be able to satisfy the demand that we currently have.
0: A new hospital at Bartica will be completed in 2028. The existing district hospitals at Kamarang, Anai, and Sand Creek have all been updated and theatres have been added to facilitate visiting surgical teams. The community of Kamarang has also decided to allocate land for the construction of a new hospital there, and this new hospital is currently in its design phase.
1: So you will have a series of new facilities that would come on stream between next year and in 2028. And these facilities would obviously improve the quality of care that we are delivering to people in the interior of Guyana.
2: In addition to all of the new hospitals, the government has constructed some 35 new health centers and health posts in the last 3 years. The health ministry has also started new technologically advanced methods of delivering healthcare.
1: In 135 different locations now across the interior, we have telemedicine. So if a patient comes to one of these facilities and the community health worker would like to get some assistance, they'll then go on their computer, connect with a doctor in one of the hospitals. You can connect directly to Georgetown Hospital. You can connect here with a doctor at the ministry, or you can connect in Latem or any one of the hospitals, and a doctor can guide that community health worker as it regards to the patient that they have before them.
2: The doctors in Georgetown through telemedicine determine if the patient can be treated locally or needs to be transferred. If they need to be transferred to Georgetown, a medevac is arranged. In addition, the ministry uses 2 drones to deliver critical medical supplies to various parts of the country, with a range of 150 kilometers.
1: Say somebody in a remote community need maybe a blood transfusion, we can probably send the blood in. If somebody need anti-venom, because we're not storing anti-venom in every facility, right? These things have to be stored in proper conditions and so forth. But let's say somebody is bitten by a snake, they need anti-venom, we can fly that in with a drone.
2: Persons are now being trained in robotics and operations are being done using robots. Eventually, the robots will be at major hospitals, and because the surgeries are minimally invasive, patients will be able to recover faster without traveling far from home.
0: He noted that eventually, more and more of these surgeries will be converted into robotic surgeries.
1: We are the only country right now in the English-speaking Caribbean that is doing robotic surgery. And we think that a lot of surgeons across the region would want to come to Guyana to get that experience. So that's something that we're going to be offering training for Caribbean doctors to come here and learn robotic surgery.
2: New technologies will also be added to the health sector, including the reuse of blood from bleeding patients.
1: So that's called auto-transfusion.

0: tremendous transformation in the health sector in the last 6 years. This is just
1: the PPP Civic government have increased budgetary allocation significantly. The agriculture sector budget have increased by approximately 515% from $18.4 billion in 2020 to $113.2 billion in 2026. We are producing corn and soya. We have state-of-the-art facilities in the intermediate savanna. We are supporting high-value crops through the Shade House program, the Shade House initiative that we have, the AIEP program, the Agriculture Innovation Entrepreneurship program that is being run by young people across the country. We are seeing our spice industry being developed. So all these areas are new areas that we are now venturing into. But we are not only going there to do primary product. We want to also do value added so that farmers can have more money for their produce. That is why over the last 6 years, we have developed a number of agro-processing facilities.
0: Guyana's electricity network is being transformed. At the center of this transformation is the state-of-the-art Goodfellow-Acton substation. The facility will play a critical role in moving bulk power from the 300-megawatt natural gas-fired power plant at Wales into the national grid. Now, what does this mean for consumers?
2: The power will flow at 230,000 volts onto those big towers and come into this substation here. At 230,000 volts, we'll go and we'll look at the substation, it will now bring it down at 69 and then connect to our other part of the network at Sofia at these lines here. These are the 69 lines that will take the electricity to Sofia and interconnect with the DBIS system.
0: It forms part of a US $422.2 million program to modernize Guyana's electricity transmission and distribution system. Also nearing commissioning is GPL's National Control Center, which will monitor and manage electricity flows across the grid in real time. New substations at Chatumargo and Enmore, along with the expansion at Columbia, are also about 60% complete. More capacity, greater reliability, a stronger electricity network for Guyana's future.

0: Agriculture Minister Zulfikar Mustafa has expressed optimism that because of global factors influencing rice markets overseas, millers will be offering higher prices to farmers for their paddy for the second crop this year. The minister was at the time responding to an article in the newspapers which misrepresented comments he made in relation to the 2025 rice prices and those offered in the first crop this year.
1: So I've seen an article in the newspaper which says global grain slump triggers lower paddy price locally, and that was attributed to the Minister of Agriculture. I want to say that I made this statement in the context of the first crop of 2026 and the crops that in 2025, both crops of 2025, the first crop and the second crop of 2025. Because on the world market, the price for grain was very low, and that would have influenced our prices in the country where farmers would have received low price for the paddy. The government, however, would have made a number of interventions. We have seen in 2025, we have increased fertilizer contribution to the farmers. We have increased it from half bag per acre to 1 bag per acre in 2025. In the first crop of 2026, are the crops that just finished. We have had a consultation in April. The president himself consulted with the farmers to see what kind of help we can offer to the farmers, and it was agreed that the farmers would have welcomed some subsidies from the government, cash subsidies. And it was agreed at that forum that farmers

0: who were cultivating 15 less acres would have received $15,000 from the government, and farmers who would have cultivated 50 and more acres would have received $10,000. So all the rice farmers were compensated for the last crop of, or the first crop of 2026. And I made the statement in the context of that because our prices at that time were influenced by the world market price. However, with the present prevailing condition that the world is experiencing, the El Nino condition, we are seeing that more and more countries are restricting grain export on the world market. That will help to send up the price or increase the prices being paid at the world market, and that will help to influence the price locally here. As a result of that, we are now seeing, we are now at the beginning of the harvesting season, and I already seen some rice millers that have already put out increased prices for paddy. So I'm hoping that the farmers will receive better prices this crop, and it will have more effect in terms of getting more disposable income to the farmers. They'll have more money for the paddy. So in the context of saying that the global grain slump triggered lower paddy prices locally, I made this in the context of the prices before this present prevailing weather condition. I made it during the first crop. This happened during the first crop of 2026, and the two crops that went in last year. So that is the context. So sometimes I'm seeing some comments on social media where it say that when people look at the world market prices more now, yes, I want to agree with that, but in the context of the prices last crop, that is why I made that statement at the meeting in West Coast of Barbados.
1: For Guyana's second rice crop of 2026, the international market is looking somewhat more favorable than it did earlier in the year. Global rice prices have been strengthening, although there remains considerable uncertainty around how far that improvement will go. The clearest indication is that the FAO's All Rice Price Index rose by 0.5% in August, following a 3.2% increase in June. FAO attributes the recent firmness particularly to sustained buying from Asian and African markets, currency movements, and concerns about tighter supplies. At the same time, FAO now expects global rice production in 2026-27 to decline by 1.9% from last season's record, largely because of reduced producer margins and weather conditions associated with El Nino. In early September, Thailand's 5% broken rice was around $483 to $485 per ton. Vietnam was around $440 to $445 per ton, while India's 5% broken white rice was approximately $364 to $369 per ton. Indian prices have reached their highest level in about a year, with concerns over below normal rainfall and tightening supplies. Demand from countries such as the Philippines and Malaysia, along with African buyers, is also providing support. For Guyana, the outlook for the second crop is cautiously positive. It is not expected to return to the exceptionally high international prices seen during the supply disruptions of 2023-24, but the market has clearly moved away from the very weak conditions seen earlier. The balance of risks for the remainder of 2026 currently appears to favor firm to moderately higher prices, particularly if El Nino reduces Asian production or major importers increase purchases. There is, however, one important counterweight. Global stocks remain relatively comfortable and India remains extremely competitive. So while international prices are strengthening, a dramatic price surge should not be assumed. For Guyanese producers, the more realistic expectation for the second crop is an international market that offers better price support than earlier in 2026, but with strong competition among exporters continuing to limit the upside. FAO is also forecasting Guyana's 2026 rice production at a record level and exports at about 420,000 tons, which means securing favorable export markets will be especially important as the second crop comes onto the market.

0: Agriculture Minister Zulfikar Mustafa has expressed optimism that because of global factors influencing rice markets overseas, millers will be offering higher prices to farmers for their paddy for the second crop this year. The minister was at the time responding to an article in the newspapers which misrepresented comments he made in relation to the 2025 rice prices and those offered in the first crop this year.
1: So I have seen an article in the newspaper which says global grain slump triggers lower paddy price locally, and that was attributed to the Minister of Agriculture. I want to say that I made this statement in the context of the first crop of 2026 and the crops that in 2025, both crops of 2025, the first crop and the second crop of 2025. Because in the world market, the price for grain was very low, and that would have influenced our prices in the country where farmers would have received low price for the paddy. The government, however, would have made a number of interventions. We have seen in 2025, we have increased fertilizer contribution to the farmers. We have increased it from half bag per acre to 1 bag per acre in 2025. In the first crop of 2026, or the crops that just finished, we have had a consultation in April. The president himself consulted with the farmers to see what kind of help we can offer to the farmers, and it was agreed that the farmers would have welcomed some subsidies from the government, cash subsidies. And it was agreed at that forum that farmers who were cultivating 50 and less acres would have received $15,000 from the government, and farmers who would have cultivated 50 and more acres would have received $10,000. So all the rice farmers were compensated for the last crop of, or the first crop of 2026. And I made the statement in the context of that because our prices at that time were influenced by the world market price. However, with the present prevailing condition that the world is experiencing, the El Nino condition, we are seeing that more and more countries are restricting grain export in the world market. That will help to send up the price or increase the prices that being paid at the world market, and that will help to influence the price locally here. As a result of that, we are now seeing, or we are now at the beginning of the harvesting season. And I already seen some rice millers that have already put out increased prices for paddy. So I'm hoping that the farmers will receive better prices this crop, and it will have more effect in terms of getting more disposable income to the farmers, and they'll have more money for the paddy. So in the context of saying that the global grain slump trigger lower paddy prices locally, I made this in the context of the prices before this present prevailing weather condition. I made it during the first crop. Where this happened during the first crop of 2026 and the two crops that went in last year. So that is the context. So sometimes I am seeing some comments on social media where it say that when people look at the world market prices more now, yes, I want to agree with that, but in the context of the prices last crop, that is why I made that statement at the meeting in West Coast of Morris.
0: For Guyana's second rice crop of 2026, the international market is looking somewhat more favorable than it did earlier in the year. Global rice prices have been strengthening, although there remains considerable uncertainty around how far that improvement will go. The clearest indication is that the FAO's All Rice Price Index rose by 0.5% in August, following a 3.2% increase in June. FAO attributes the recent firmness particularly to sustained buying from Asian and African markets, currency movements, and concerns about tighter supplies. At the same time, FAO now expects global rice production in 2026-27 to decline by 1.9% from last season's record. largely because of reduced producer margins and weather conditions associated with El Nino. In early September, Thailand's 5% broken rice was around $483 to $485 US dollars per ton. Vietnam was around $440 to $445 US dollars per ton, while India's 5% broken white rice was approximately $364 to $369 per ton. Indian prices have reached their highest level in about a year, with concerns over below normal rainfall and tightening supplies. Demand from countries such as the Philippines and Malaysia, along with African buyers, is also providing support. For Guyana, the outlook for the second crop is cautiously positive. It is not expected to return to the exceptionally high international prices seen during the supply disruptions of 2023 to 24, but the market has clearly moved away from the very weak conditions seen earlier. The balance of risks for the remainder of 2026 currently appears to favor firm to moderately higher prices, particularly if El Nino reduces Asian production or major importers increase purchases. There is, however, one important counterweight. Global stocks remain relatively comfortable, and India remains extremely competitive. So while international prices are strengthening, a dramatic price surge should not be assumed. For Guyanese producers, the more realistic expectation for the second crop is an international market that offers better price support than earlier in 2026, but with strong competition among exporters continuing to limit the upside. FAO is also forecasting Guyana's 2026 rice production at a record level and exports at about 420,000 tons, which means securing favorable export markets will be especially important as the second crop comes onto the market.

0: Hello and welcome to This Week in Agriculture, a presentation of the Communications Unit, Ministry of Agriculture. I'm your producer and host, Christopher Holder. On this week's presentation, we bring you highlights of Minister Mustafa's activities for week ending September 12th. He has been to Region 1, he has been engaging with youths, he has been meeting with our farmers, engaging them on the interventions of the Ministry of Agriculture and the government of the day, ensuring that their farming practices are improved, that the infrastructure necessary to advance their efforts to ensure success in the business of agriculture that they are engaged in is continuously advanced. Of course, you know, we are in the grips of El Nino, and so therefore water conservation is very important. We've been getting updates on those interventions that are designed to ensure that irrigation water remains available to our farmers all across Guyana, across the agriculture belt, as it were, ensuring that we conserve these resources for as long as possible. I know farmers in West Berbice were complaining that, you know, the level of the conservancy, the main canal, was not high enough to allow gravity flow, but as was explained to them, gravity flow also allows for a lot of wastage of water. The water will not only run into the farms, the rice fields, as it were, it will just go into drainage systems, and you will lose value of irrigation water. So what farmers have been advised to do is to pump water into their farms, into their rice fields, so that the water goes directly to where it is intended. You know, this is happening across the country. In Region 2, they have a reservoir. Region 3, they have conservancies there. In the hinterland communities, the National Drainage and Irrigation Authority, they've been establishing reservoirs all across the region, ensuring that our farmers are able to survive during the dry periods of the year. You know, a lot of them are engaged in livestock farming, and so these reservoirs, huge reservoirs that trap water during the wet season, and so it can last the 7-8 months of drought that our hinterland farmers experience. So yeah, a lot of work has been done, but our farmers need to be responsive to the calls by government, by the authorities, to ensure that they do not waste irrigation water. It is important. You have to help in this fight to preserve water through this period of El Nino. It will get worse before it gets better. So we are hearing that the May-June rains next year should be relatively normal. So that means the El Nino phenomena will start wearing off by the May-June period next year. So, you know, it's not that we wouldn't have rain. We are having some showers, some high-intensity rainfall. We will have some short thunderstorms, perhaps, every now and then. But again, the ministry is on top of things, and we are keeping you abreast of those interventions as and when they occur. So that's the focus of this week's edition of This Week in Agriculture. We will be back after these messages.
1: Agriculture is changing, and NARI is helping to lead the way. Through the Agricultural Innovation and Entrepreneurship Program, AIEP, modern hydroponic farming systems are being introduced to increase the production of fresh vegetables across Guyana. Hydroponics allow crops to be grown using nutrient-rich water solutions while using less land and less water than traditional farming methods. NARI is supporting the development of major hydroponic facilities. These modern systems will help increase the availability of fresh produce, improve food security, and contribute to more affordable prices for consumers. Innovation is helping to shape the future of agriculture in Guyana. NARI and the Ministry of Agriculture, growing more with modern technology.
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1: Our dogs are more than just pets. They are loyal companions and valued members of our families. Today, the Ministry of Agriculture, through the Guyana Livestock Development Authority, is urging all dog owners to remain vigilant as cases of canine distemper have been detected in Guyana. Canine distemper is a highly contagious viral disease that attacks a dog's respiratory, digestive, and nervous systems. It spreads through coughing, sneezing, and direct contact with infected saliva, urine, or contaminated food and water bowls. The virus can also circulate among wild carnivores, increasing the risk of exposure. Early signs of infection may include fever, watery or pus-like discharge from the eyes and nose, loss of appetite, and unusual tiredness. As the disease progresses, infected dogs may develop coughing, vomiting, diarrhea, and pneumonia. In its advanced stages, canine distemper can affect the brain and nervous system, causing muscle twitching, head tilting, seizures, difficulty walking, paralysis, and in many cases, death. Unfortunately, there is no cure for canine distemper. Veterinary treatment focuses on supportive care to help manage symptoms, prevent dehydration, and treat secondary infections. Early veterinary intervention can improve an animal's comfort and chances of survival, but prevention remains the most effective protection. The good news is that canine distemper is preventable through routine vaccination. Vaccination is considered an essential part of every dog's health care. Puppies should begin their vaccination schedule at the appropriate age and receive all recommended booster doses. Adult dogs should also remain up to date with their vaccinations as advised by a veterinarian. If your dog develops symptoms consistent with canine distemper, isolate the animal immediately from other dogs and seek veterinary attention without delay. Avoid sharing food bowls, water containers, bedding, or equipment with other animals. Protect your pets. Protect your community. Vaccination is the safest and most effective way to prevent canine distemper and save lives. If you have concerns about your dog's health or vaccination status, contact your nearest veterinarian or the Guyana Livestock Development Authority for guidance. Together, through responsible pet ownership and timely vaccination, we can help prevent the spread of canine distemper in Guyana.
0: We begin this week's presentation with Agriculture Minister Zulfikar Mustafa leading his weekly Public Sector Investment Program, PSIP, assessment, convening heads of departments and agencies at his office to examine the implementation of ongoing heads of departments and agencies at his office. Discussions centered on the status of investments being undertaken by the ministry and its agencies.
1: including progress made to date, issues impacting implementation, and the steps required to address those challenges and maintain momentum. The weekly review is part of the ministry's monitoring and oversight process, providing the minister and technical teams with a regular platform to evaluate project performance against established targets. On Wednesday, Minister Mustafa and team traveled to Kumaka in Region 1, where he commissioned a pontoon and two excavators valued at approximately $230 million as the government continues. Definition.
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2: Pleasant good evening to you, viewers. Welcome to our Wednesday evening presentation results. My name is Finn, I'm your hostess for this evening, along with Sherianne. Allow me to introduce to you our auditor, meet Mr. C. Sankar. He's representing the Zaman Company. Let's begin. Let's play Lucky 3 with Multi-EX Evening Game. Tickets must be dated Wednesday the 16th of September 2026. Lucky 3 draw numbers 4, 5, 6, 5. Multi-EX draw numbers 3, 3, 7. We start off with the Lucky 3 numbers. 7, 3, 6. Over to a Multi-EX wall. Let's recap. Lucky 3 numbers, 7, 3, 6, Multi-X, 2X. Congratulations if you won. Join us tomorrow. That is Thursday the 17th of September 2026 for another draw of Lucky 3 at Multi-X Afternoon Game. If you're to qualify for Play 4 with Multi-EX Evening Game, your tickets must be dated Wednesday the 16th of September 2026. 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Now for your Multi-EX ball. 5X. 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Congrats if you won. The fun continues tomorrow. That is Thursday, 17th of September 2026 for another draw of Play for with Multi-X Afternoon Game.
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2: 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We're playing for Wednesday the 16th of September 2026. 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
4: A ticket a day could make you rich today.
5: Yeah.
4: Just like magic.
5: Well, you can win from $400 all the way to half of $1 million in tonight's Draw the Line game. It is a quick pick game also. We're playing a Draw the Line game for Wednesday the 16th of September 2026. Here are your winning numbers. 8. 7. 5. 15, 6, 4, and 16. Those are your winning draw the line numbers. Let's recap. 8, 7, 5, 15, 6, 4, and 16. Be right back.
4: A ticket today could make you rich today.
6: Yeah.
4: Just like magic.
5: A ticket in hand could worth as much as $1 million if numbers are right tonight. We're playing our Daily Millions game. Eligible tickets must be dated Wednesday, the 16th of September 2026. Here are your winning Daily Millions numbers.
2: 8. 7.
5: Those are your winning numbers. Let's recap. 8, 24, 23, 1, and 25. Do stay with us. Our Lotto Super 6 game is up next.

0: 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We got it all. Let's bet. This is the place.
1: A ticket today could make you rich today.
2: Yes.
1: Just like magic.
2: Grab those tickets. We're playing your Lotto Super 6 game for Wednesday, the 16th of September 2026. 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We'll get started with a free ticket letter. That free ticket letter is L. So here are those winning numbers. Your first winning number is 25. That second winning number, 5. Your third winning number is 16. Your fourth winning number is 26. Your fifth winning number is 27. Your sixth winning number is 11. And now for your bonus ball, it is 18. Those are your winning Lotto Super 6 numbers. Let's do some recapping. 25, 5, 16, 26, 27 and 11. Your bonus ball number is 18. That free ticket letter is L. Congrats. If you're $40 million richer, our next Lotto Super 6 game will be held on Saturday, the 19th of September 2026. Of course, we'll be back tomorrow, Thursday, the 17th of September 2026. Play your daily lottery game so you can win a whole lot more. 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Bye-bye. 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Lotto Super 6, 25, 5, 16, 26, 27, and 11. 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
4: You're tuned to the Voice of Guyana. Time check, 20 hours 58. At this time, there are no deaths, nor are there any messages. This is where we say tata and goodbye to you for today. Wednesday, the 16th of September. Mark Watson, Mike Sy, thank you so much for being a part of our programming for today. And of course, looking forward to being with you tomorrow. God spare life. Do stay well and enjoy the rest of your evening.

Good evening, dear audience. Welcome to NCN radio program Chinese Kaleidoscope. This is Riley from the Confucius Institute at the University of Guyana. On today's program, let's continue to talk about one of the most famous Chinese food, dumplings. First, let's enjoy a song called My Loneliness Recognized Yours by 静飞尘。

That is, My Loneliness Recognized Yours by 靳飞尘. At the beginning of December, heavy snow comes and the winter officially begins in China. In Qingdao, Shandong Province, bacon and oysters are in season. It's time to fall in love with dumplings again. As early as the Ming and the Qing dynasties,From 1368 to 1912, dumplings were the universal food. However, the season is also crucial for making and eating dumplings. During the time of winter in the year, the oysters are at their fattest. Chinese people eat seasonal seafood when it is at this proper time. Now, let's enjoy a song called Oh!by 上安里。

That is all by 上安里。Most of the dumplings in China are made from local ingredients. For example, the Jiaodong region in Shandong province is surrounded by sea on three sides, and is famous for its seafood dumplings. Based on Lu cuisine, which has a profound history, the locals have taken great efforts to combine vegetables with seafood. In the fillings of seafood dumplings,Shrimp and leeks are always a classic combination of meat and vegetables, seafood and land food. The matchmaker for this combination is pork belly. Be sure to stir the pork clockwise when making the fillings. If one reverses the clock, the protein inside the pork will be destroyed. And after the filling has been mixed,It should be left aside at room temperature for a while. The leeks used are jingo leeks from Gaoming, with an extraordinary strong leek flavor that masks the fishy taste of the shrimp to bring out the delicate flavor of seafood. Now, let's enjoy a famous song called 11 by G.E.M.

that is 11 by GEM. One dumpling with one shrimp. The dumplings are tasty with every bite. Chinese people is not only proficient in the combination of filling ingredients, but also in the combination of filling and skin. Like using the juice and the flesh of papaya to make purple dumplings, pumpkin to make yellow ones, red koji rice to make red ones, squid ink to make black ones, spinach juice to make green ones, and carrots to make orange ones. Now, let's enjoy a song called Your Smile by FIR.

that is Your Smile by FAR. Seven colored dumplings, either the same color inside and outside, or in black and white. The color is only on the surface, and the taste can differ a lot. The seafood dumplings are ready in 4.5 minutes. Seafood dumplings should always be served not to avoid a fishy taste. The delicious taste of the filling is enclosed in the skin. With one bite, the fresh aroma comes out in the flesh. Alright, that is all for today's program. If you want to learn Chinese and know more about Chinese culture, you may get on our Facebook, CIUG.Or you can come to the Confucius Institute office at the University of Guyana. Our address is the ground floor of Education Building, Turkin Campus, UG, Georgetown. Looking forward to being with you again on air next week at the same time. Well, I'd like to end today's program with a song called Meet You With the Breeze Blowing by Dana Liu. Thank you for listening.

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0: On Monday, September 14, 2026, His Excellency President Dr. Mohamed Irfan Ali hosted a press conference at the Office of the President where he addressed a number of national issues. On The Voice of Guyana, we now bring you a repeat broadcast of the President's press conference.
1: Important national successes and issues, and to focus our attention on the task of building a strong, resilient, progressive, successful Guyana. What I can say to you is that Guyana is the talk of the town, that this country is on the rise and on the move. And my government is going to ensure that Guyana's position globally and Guyana's position regionally is not only extraordinary, but one in which all of us will be proud. More importantly, the people of Guyana, every household, will surely, most definitely, see not only enormous improvement in their personal life, but enormous policies and programs that will enhance their ability of owning more things, and of course, advancing their own life. But above all of this, my task is to bring this country together, and trust me, we're going to unite this country like you have never seen before. I will upturn every root of hate, every obstacle of betrayal, and advance the one unified Guyana. I just returned from a wonderful state visit with Qatar, a visit that has invigorated my own belief, not only of the potential, but where our country will be. In that visit, not only were we able to advance important projects and investment that Qatar is making in Guyana, but more importantly, we have been able to work on the establishment of a framework that would bring together government-to-government financing and also integrate international financing into this vehicle that will see important transformative national projects that are global and regional in nature advance at a rapid pace. In the coming days and weeks, you will see the fruits of thy labor. And I can assure you, as a country, we should all be proud of the type of strides and progress we are making. But of course, not all of us have country at heart, so that pride may not necessarily be felt by all. And that's unfortunate, but as president, I have to accept such unfortunate souls and position. Let me say too that I have 45 minutes before we head to a very important event, but I'm going to try to push it to an hour, where the representative bank, Citibank, will establish its footprint in our beautiful Guyana. I look forward also in a new week when we're going to advance some very important international conversation in our foreign policy and other development priorities with very, very key and important partners at the UN and on the corridors of the United Nations. But guess what? When I come back there again, we'll meet again to tell you about a beautiful story that Guyana is writing globally. But there's a very important news as we look at the half year. Our overall GDP grew by an estimated 33.3% in the first half of 2026. The non-oil economy grew by an estimated 10.1%. The revised full-year forecast for real GDP growth is now 20.8% overall and 10.2% for non-oil GDP growth. This will represent the sixth consecutive year of expansion in the overall non-oil economy following the contraction of the non-oil economy in 2020. The mining and quarrying sector is estimated to have expanded by 40.7% in the first half of the year. Of course, this speaks to the growing expansion taking place in our country, construction, development of industries. Industries lead to jobs. Jobs lead to more income. More income lead to better economic prospects. And that's how the economic cycle works. Of course, for those who are interested in the facts and the economic cycle. The oil and gas subsector grew by 41.3%. The bauxite subsector grew by 7.3%. The gold and mining subsector grew by an estimated 11.3%. As you know, late last year, we started to implement new measures to accelerate declaration, to improve accountability and transparency in the declaration in this sector. So I'm very happy to see that growth of 11.3%. Other mining, which comprise sand, stone, manganese, diamond, is estimated to have grown by 40% in the first half of the year. The agriculture, forestry, and fishing sector, as you know, facing the same difficulties and challenges the region is facing in terms of transportation, logistics, increased costs of input like fuel and all of these things, had a marginal contraction of 0.5% in the first half of this year. The sugar industry expanded by 19.3%. The rice sector grew by 4.4%. Other crop subsector contracted by 6.4%. A lot of that given the weather condition and situation that we're faced with. The forestry sector is estimated to have grown by 15.4%, and the fishing subsector is estimated to have grown by 4.1% in the first half of the year. Manufacturing sector has grown by 3%. Services sector, an estimated growth by 7.2%. And of course, when you look at the services sector, you're seeing this expansion physically in our economy. And as I said earlier, the construction sector grew by 24.7%. And you have to understand that this growth is already on a heavy base because this is year-on-year growth. That is, last year at the same time, the growth was higher than 2023. So it is growth on year-on-year growth. If you are to compare this growth with 2020, it will be hundreds of percentage. But I'm speaking about year-on-year growth here. The monetary development at the end of the first half of 2026, net domestic credit stood at $1.286 billion, exceeding the December 2025 position by 15.5%. Credit to the private sector grew by 11.5%. Credit to households grew by $75.8 billion, 14.6%. And that is year-on-year growth. Isn't this an economy that is healthy? Isn't this an economy that is demonstrating strength, that is demonstrating diversification, that is demonstrating structural stability? That is what these numbers demonstrate. This is the facts. This is what we should be debating, facts from fiction. The real estate mortgages expanded by 21.2%. And, of course, inflation, if you look at the inflation rate, you will see a marginal increase at the end of 2026 in corresponding year. When you look at the prices of refined fuel, diesel, I think 86% increase from the beginning of the year to now. That is a really, really effective management of our economy to contain inflation at that rate. The 12-month inflation rate stood at 4% at the end of June and is now projected to be 4.3% by the end of 2026. So that is the balance in the NRF as at the end of June was US 4.294 million. So that is where we are in terms of the economy at the end of the year. Now let me also say that in addition to the economy, I've just had a meeting with the banking sector, and that meeting is geared towards moving into an era of helping accounts holders to leverage their resources to get more than interest, to get returns on their money. When you look at our banking sector, we have about $90 billion of excess reserves in the banking system. That's in excess of the reserve. You have $90 billion of liquidity. And we have to leverage this liquidity to create opportunities, and I'm going to speak to you in 2 weeks' time because we are crafting some opportunities in major transformative projects where Guyanese will be participating for fixed rates of return. But we'll be talking about that. Now, just to let you know what is happening and to understand how the economy is changing, between the period October 2024 to March 2026, a total of 119,807 accounts were opened across the six banks and two non-bank deposit-taking financial institutions. More than 119,000 new accounts. 96% of these accounts were opened in the banking sector. That is what is going on in our country. This is the news from our country. These are the facts, the undisputed facts of the performance of our economy, the performance of our country. But let me tell you this. Over the period April to August 2026, just April to August 2026, 59,951 new accounts were opened. And you'll recall that this coincides, Chabral, with the improvements we have made in easing the requirements for opening bank accounts for ordinary people. So we had 59,951 new accounts opened between the period April to August 2026. So this is the reality of where we are today. From October 2024 to August 2026, we now have 179,758 accounts open. Now, let me again update you, because I want you to understand the issue of cost of living. Now, the global challenges, and I want you to understand this because this is a subject matter that every leader is dealing with globally. And later this week, I'm having a meeting, two meetings. One with the Foreign Relations Subcommittee of the Parliament, and one with the Economic Services Committee of the Parliament. Because I believe in working and letting everyone understand what we are doing at the policy level, so we will have those two meetings later this week. I've invited the members of those two subcommittee for meetings. Since 2020, a series of overlapping global shocks has driven up food and living costs worldwide. The world is still recovering from the COVID-19 disruption. The Russia-Ukraine war is still ongoing with major geopolitical shocks that affect wheat, corn, sunflower oil, urea. You have sanctions and trade restrictions arising from those wars. We have global climate shocks that has really destroyed many economies across the world, droughts, floods, extreme weather events, disrupting agricultural supply production system. You had the ongoing Middle East crisis, global depreciation of currencies, rising global population and growing household income have increased demand, sustained upward pressure on food prices, and this is all supported by studies. Key inputs such as fertilizer and fuel have seen enormous increases. Here in Guyana, we are very proud that we have been one of the leading nations in adopting innovative measures to tame this rapid global increases, whilst at the same time maintain and sustain productivity and increase it at the same time. What we did, we reversed the 220% increase in drainage and irrigation fees and the 600% increase in land rental fees. We reversed that so that we can help farmers to be more productive. We can remove this cash burden on farmers. This has led to savings of approximately $1.4 billion every year for our farmers. $1.4 billion, my friend from Kaichor News, that's a headline there. $1.4 billion annually for farmers just by this one measure. Remove VAT on machinery, equipment, fertilizers, agrochemicals, pesticides, and key poultry industry input. Remove of excise tax on fuel, saving farmers and consumers billions of dollars over the years, hundreds of billions of dollars. Restore the zero-rated VAT status on basic food items, flour, bread, oats, crackers, biscuit, cooking oil. You remember that? All of that we did. We had $281 billion allocated to drainage and irrigation, $5.7 billion invested in farm-to-market access road. All of this was to bring down the cost of production, increase productivity, $40.9 billion to reduce farmers' costs by financing important D&I infrastructure. And then, of course, the investment in technology to support our farmers across the country. Now, we are working on this plan to roll out farmers' market nationwide. We have started from the last press conference we had here through the Guyana Marketing Corporation. We had chicken prices slashed by half almost in all of the markets. Eggs also slashed substantially. We are now working with farmers to bring their produce directly to the market so we can have that the elasticity in terms of the differential between the wholesale and retail price addressed in a structured way. Now, we also are pursuing, and I'll give you some update on that also, the long-term costs and investment we are making to reduce long-term costs and increase efficiency. The fertilizer plant that we're investing in, zero interest, zero collateral loans of up to $3 million Ghana dollars that will come into operation in October. I'll not steal the Minister of Finance thunder. He will announce the commencement date, but I can tell you it will be in October, and it will be a great day in October. And I'm sure when I tell you the great day, I steal part of his thunder, because all of you know what is the great day in October. You know what is the great day in October, right? So it was the day, Marcella, democracy was restored in our beautiful country. Yes, democracy was stolen from our country for 28 years, and it was restored on that beautiful day. Now, so we have this project, the Guyana Development Bank, coming on stream, capitalized at $100 million U.S. dollars. We have the continued expansion of the Controlled Environment Agriculture Program, which is shade houses, the greenhouses, the hydroponics, which can yield up to 90% more output. We have the opening up of 100,000 acres of new arable land, the expansion of our D&I program, the investment in the gas bottling plant that will see you're cooking gas, so you can make some nice, delicious food at home. I see how you maneuver the headlines to create a sensational type of effect. That's okay. That's okay. That's okay. You have a president who accommodate all sorts of maneuvers. That's the beauty of the democracy the PPP Civic has built and continue to build and nurture in our beautiful country of Guyana. Now, it's important for us to also address some key issues. The first, and I know you want me to address this, I hope you want me to address this, is the issue of GPL, Guyana Power and Light. Let me say that as a government, we continue to make investment, but I am going to address you based on a document I have in front of me, which is the report from InterEnergy. As you know, we have hired the services of InterEnergy. And this is what they have sent to me. Now, before I say that, let me also make an important, let me highlight a very important issue here. From January to now, the import of refined product, like gas, has increased by 51%, and diesel, that is used for generation, by 86.8%. That is the increased cost, because we import this refined product. Do you know, and you're aware that not a cent of this increase has been passed on to the consumer? GPL has absorbed all of this because of what? Because the government has increased its subsidies to cushion this cost increase so that it is not passed on to the Guyanese. Just imagine if you're running a little business and you have to face that 86.6% increase in one of your major input, what it can do to your business. And we are talking

megawatts in August 2026. This is an 18% growth rate. Whereas in the region, that is the rest of this region, Latin America, Caribbean region, the average growth rates are around 3%-4%. That is what grids are built to accommodate. That is what economies are accommodating, a 3.4% growth in demand. In Guyana, we have had in a short time, the first half of the year, an 18% growth to contend with because more people are migrating to the grid. As one of the things that we don't see what happened, as major industries are expanding, hotels are building, during the construction phase, it is not only when the project is completed, there's a high demand for power, and more power is required from the grid. The system just cannot respond to this demand. And we have to make the huge investment, and this is one of the things Qatar also is ready to help on, the huge investment that would build a system that is predictable, reliable, and ready to serve the future of this country. We cannot continue with an unreliable system and a system that is not designed to do what the country wants it to do, what the development requires it to do. We have to bite the bullet, make the investment, and this is what the report is saying. It's not a short-term fix. And we have to, of course, hold people accountable in this process. I want you to listen carefully to what the report is saying. Electricity demand is projected to increase by approximately 138% by 2029. This is what their analysis is showing them, based on the development trajectory of the country. Meaning, Guyana will need more than twice as much electricity in just 5 years. Twice as much electricity. No country in this region is faced with this type of heavy lifting. And we are not going to shy away from the problem. We have built an economy that's growing at this pace, and we have to do this heavy lifting. And this is the InterEnergy report I'm reading from. 138% increase by 2029. At the same time, GPL expects to add more than 62 customers. 62,000, sorry. Thank you for that look down there, Chabral. GPL is expected to add more than 62,000 customers, driven by economic growth, new businesses, industries, and housing development. This rapid growth is putting significant pressure on the existing electricity system infrastructure. As our economy grows, thousands of new homes, businesses, and industries are connecting to the grid every year. And importantly, as the cost is going to be lowered, it is going to be even a more rapid connection to the grid. Our responsibility is to ensure the electricity system grows even faster than demand. That is what the report is saying. That we have to implement a strategy because you have to have spinning reserve. Right now, I just got the report this morning in Essequibo. The peak is at the maximum of the power generation. But worse than that is that because there is no leverage to take out generating capacity for maintenance, because if you're maximizing all that you're using, then you can't take out for maintenance. The leverage is not there to take any of the system out for maintenance. So if anything goes wrong there, the entire system shuts down. And I'm being very open with the population on this matter.

0: It is a critical issue. So we've been investing billions of dollars. Today we have the largest transformation of the power system in the country's history. This is what the report is saying. A substantially larger generation base. At the end of the first gas to shore project, we'll add major capacity in the system. We have a more diversified generation portfolio. This reduces reliance on predominantly conventional generation fleet and introduces greater operational flexibility while ensuring more predictable prices, not subject to international fuel prices. So right now the Minister of Finance is working on finding more money for GPL just to meet the increases in the fuel costs. Tens of billions of dollars so that it's not passed on to the consumer. This is what we do every single day to protect disposable income. This is the type of work we do every single day behind the scenes. The report speaks to the importance of the transmission network. The building out of a more robust transmission network. Already more than 360 kilometers of new high voltage transmission lines are being built to strengthen the national grid and improve the movement of electricity across the Demerara-Barbese interconnected system. More than 10 new substations, 4 substations expanded, and 2 mobile substations. The introduction and expansion of 230 kV transmission infrastructure. The ongoing project introduced 155 kilometers of 230 kV double circuit line. The expansion of the 69 kV transmission infrastructure, which of course include the investment of a 2.5 km river underground 69 kV connection between Vinahoop and Kingston. Very, very critical investment that must be made because we have larger vessels coming through the Demerara River. The efficiency of the port, we have to take that line deeper. Then we have the grid modernization, the upgrade of the Guyana National Control Center, the deployment of advanced metering infrastructure, installation of the 30-60 megawatt battery energy storage system, the greater integration of the system and the greater integration of the entire system, the road ahead. Now, they have a number of recommendations, which include this is how they started. We cannot promise that there will never be another interruption. Every modern electricity system can experience unexpected equipment failure, but not what we are having now. Unacceptable. What we can assure Guyanese people is that we are taking decisive action to make the system stronger and more reliable. It's the largest investment in Guyana's electricity infrastructure in its history, but it's also the largest economic expansion in Guyana's history and this region's history. InterEnergy has proposed an additional solution to address some of the most pressing challenges facing Guyana's electricity sector. Establishing an independent grid reliability task force. We have seen in many countries across the region that experience economic boom, that this was a key area for the utility, establishing an independent grid reliability task force, smart metering and digitization, additional generating capacity, investment in transmission and distribution, and the report also highlights that whilst we focus on transmission, we must simultaneously make the investment in distribution because the housing schemes are getting larger and importantly, the structure of the schemes here is changing. You have more apartment buildings, more industries, commercial areas in the housing scheme. So it's not just a single line for residential purpose. So there's so many things happening at the same time that the report has made it clear that whilst we have invested a lot, the structure of the investment needs to be different. It has to be this massive, holistic investment in infrastructure that must take place, whilst at the same time keeping the system running, as I explained the challenge in Essequibo this morning, first report I got. And that is, again, an independent report. So that is it on GPL. Those are the challenges. I acknowledge that it is unpleasant. Some of it unacceptable. But that is why the smart grid has to be predictable. In countries that are growing at our pace, they've utilized technology, drone technology, to run the line. Not only when you have a power outage, continuously, so they can have information that allows them to know where they're overheating, where there's a potential of some a connector going down. The pace at which we are going, we have to make these investments. We simply don't have the manpower to do this. We can't have any more two pickup driving up and down, looking at the line, or having a shutdown and you're waiting for one crew to leave Rhino Hoop to go to Parika with the pole to pull down the switch. So we have to make the investment. And then when we make these investments, it's not cheap. All over the world, go and check the cost. It's expensive. Then you have some people would ask, where are the money going? Where are the revenue going? Here is a case of where it must go if we are to remove the unreliability. And it can't be that we continue with this system. Because investors require better from us. Our citizens require better from us. There is no shying away from this challenge. It's a real challenge. But the real solution lies in major investment that must be made in a comprehensive way. The second issue I want to address. How much more time I have? What time I started? I just want to make sure I give you guys enough time to ask questions on these issues I'm raising. But I leave some for next week because I wanted to talk about digitization, tell you what we're doing, give you timelines on what we're going to do for NIS. I want to talk to you about the Junior Stock Exchange. I want to talk to you about let me talk to you about the third country nationals. Right? I'll talk to you about that. Barima, you want us to leave Barima for today? See, this is democracy at work. I'm telling you. You tell me. You want the update on the urea plant and the gas bottling plant the next day, if I'm going to give you time now. All right? And then the national payment platform, I'll give you the next day. Social housing the next day. All right? So let me go to another issue that we must address. And that is the issue on... Now you all confuse my notes. The issue on... All right, you come into that. Don't worry, I'm ready for that. But there's an important issue here on foreign currency. All right? Because this is affecting every person. But I want you know, when I spoke the last time about changing patterns, it was very exciting for the country. But many leaders called me, and we exchanged ideas. Let me give you another example of what I mean by changing patterns. And you can decide how you style it in your headline. We're talking foreign currency. Just on foreign currency, I'll give you an example. In 2024, Kit, $140 million U.S. dollars in credit card settlement in Guyana. The use of credit card we're talking about. To settle the payment from credit card in 2024, just that one indicator, we required $140 million U.S. dollars in 2024. In 2025, to settle credit card alone, guess what it went to? $430 million U.S. dollars. An increase of 207%. Isn't that sign of a changing pattern? Isn't that sign of a more complex financial system with Guyanese buying more, using credit card more? Yeah, I know that shocked you. My two friends from Gordon Mosley Outpost News Agency and Kai Chor. I see you consulting each other. That's the number. In 2024, $140 million U.S. dollars. In 2025, $430 million U.S. dollars in credit card settlement. And so far in 2026, people have not returned to settle their vacation. And Guyanese, if they have more spending power available to them, just look at the cricket in Barbados. All them boys here, the videographer and all of them apply for leave already. You see them there? They're smiling. But guess what? They can't get a flight. All the seat gone. So, credit card settlement. 2024, $140 million U.S. dollars. 2025, $430 million U.S. dollars. And so far, in 2026, already $356 million U.S. dollars. We ain't talking the settlement from vacation. People come back. Marcel, you just come back. I hope you can use your credit card. And those persons who are going to do the Christmas shopping using credit cards. That is the type of growth and difference we're talking about. That's just one indicator of changing patterns. Let me give you some stats. The commercial banks, their own foreign exchange purchase from January to June 2025 was US $1.798 billion. From January to June 2026, it is $2.279 billion, an increase of 26.8%. The Bank of Guyana foreign currency injection between January to June 2025 was $642 million US dollars. January to June 2026 is already $836 million U.S. dollars. So the total foreign currency purchase availability is $2.440 billion January to June 2025. And January to June 2026, $3.115 billion, a 27.7% increase. Now, what is important to note here, as we look to the end of the year, is what are some of the projections. Now, looking at spending pattern, September 10th to the 30th, we have about a projected demand of $354 million U.S. dollars. October, $385 million U.S. dollars. November, $400 million U.S. dollars. December, $436 million U.S. dollars. That's $1.575 billion of projected demand to the end of the year. Now, I had a meeting with the banks this morning to go through some of the entities, the big consumers too. And one of the things that we have to look at is the level of profits regional and multinationals are repatriating at a time out of the country versus how they're financing their capital expansion. Well, it's finance, and then there's a second demand. So you take your profit out with U.S. dollars, and then there's a second demand on U.S. dollars for your capital expenditure, your expansion of plant and machinery, expansion of the businesses, and so on. So that is that analysis is being looked at right now. But this is the situation in terms of foreign currency. The demand on the system is enormous. We are very open. I'm very open. I'm sharing with you the projection I'm sharing with you. I can share with you at the next press conference the structure of that demand, the breakdown of that demand, because many people want to know whether there's a particular set of companies that are demanding the high levels of foreign currency. We can go through all of that. All right? But let's go now to... let's go to the understanding between the government of the United States of America and the government of the Cooperative Republic of Guyana concerning removal of third country national. Now, you know that we welcome this partnership between the governments of USA and Guyana, understanding that Guyana may accept the transfer of third country nationals from the United States. The parties agreed that only third country nationals with expedited or final orders of removal and medical authorization to travel from the U.S. Department of Homeland Security would be eligible for removal to Guyana. Individuals not eligible are unaccompanied children under the age of 18, Guyanese nationals, individuals with pending asylum claims in the United States, and individuals with violent criminal records to the extent known to the government of the United States. Government of Guyana retains complete discretion to approve or deny individuals proposed for removal. Let's make that very clear. The United States must provide details on each proposed transferee, including criminal history, where applicable, and health screening results. Guyana then conducts its own health, security, and other assessment within a specified time frame. And people just can't arrive on a plane, as is being portrayed on social media. The United States must provide Guyana with the final flight manifest before the transfer, and homeland must accompany persons. And only persons formally approved by the government of Guyana may be transferred. Guyana reserves a right to refuse entry to any person who was not previously approved. The government of Guyana made it lucid that implementation must be a joint effort. Guyana's receipt of third-party nationals would hinge on the provision of financial and technical support from the United States to aid their resettlement and integration. IOM was identified as a suitable organization to assist with implementation. And IOM has received funding to help them with this. Then there's IOM will support third country nationals under various terms, the assisted voluntary return. IOM will counsel individuals, educate them on their options and right to return to their country of origin. Those choosing return will receive temporary support, including accommodation, food, clothing, household item. Neither Guyana nor IOM will facilitate forced removals. So those are some of the key components of this agreement. Now I have, just before I came here, an update from the Burima, MV Burima tragedy. The HEART initiative remains the government's central mechanism comprising of stakeholders representing every interest of Guyana. The central mechanism for coordinating recovery assistance following the MV Burima tragedy. Its secretariat is fully operational under Lieutenant Colonel Dominic Shepherd. The coverage, structured assistance has been provided to more than 750 affected persons. These are children, parents, grandparents across Region 1 to 10. The Affected Persons Registry. The National Registry is 99% complete. The needs assessment is also 99% complete. Region 1, 2, 3, 4, 5, 6, 9, and 10. And this is the needs assessment, immediate, medium, and long term. As we said, the government is in this for the long term. We understand the long term responsibility. So far, financial assistance totaling $122.35 million has been provided to families of deceased persons, survivors, and families of missing persons. Housing and relocation. The Ministry of Housing has approved 20 families for land and turnkey homes, valued about $73.99 million Guyana dollars. Psychological support continue. Social workers and psychologists have been assigned to affected families. Tier 3 and Tier 4 trauma interventions are active. Support for children, including going back to school, supporting their school needs, their educational needs, recovery of documentation at GCOM, GRA, Guyana Police Force, legal assistance, probate, estate, guardianship, immigration, and documentation recovery, because, you know, there were some non-Guyanese families. Livelihood recovery, spiritual and community support, partner support. The private sector is also part of this, so they are mobilizing resources. And, of course, support in family-oriented activities. We also have the legal team that has commenced work collectively and then individually with families, advising them on their rights and also talking to them about how long-term, immediate and medium-term financial support, material support can also be structured, especially where children are involved. So I think we only have about 15 minutes remaining. I will leave all of the issues, 10, but we'll go 15. We'll leave the other issues to be discussed at the next press conference. So let's focus our discussions now on these areas, my friend. No, it's you second, first. You're always in the opening, don't worry.
1: Good afternoon, Mr. President. Davina Bagot with Kaitra News. Mm-hmm. Just on the issue of energy and electricity, could you say whether additional funds are being considered for Linseca as well, the gas energy contractor?
0: So as I said earlier, the issue with Linseca is one that the project team is paying careful attention to. We have had commitment in terms of forest power at the end of December and then other milestone. I know that there has been a request for additional resources. That has not been discussed.
1: So at this time, government is not considering an additional payment to the
0: company? There is no discussion on that as we speak.
1: Thank you, sir. And the last time we were
0: as
1: here...
0: As we speak.
1: Thank you. And the last time we were here, you spoke about the need for government to engage experts on the financing of future projects for Exxon. Could you say what stage that's at presently?
0: So we are having a lot of conversations now. I was in Qatar, as you know, on a state visit, taking some expert education. I believe in educating yourself on how they went through their period of growth and expansion and the type of agreements that were structured. And one of the things that we must look at here, and what I'm hearing, but of course this engagement is ongoing, is how do we maximize potential opportunities from this? And I don't want to explore this. These are ongoing negotiations that will bring benefit, immediate and long-term benefit to the people of Guyana, very important benefits from a revenue perspective, from a cost-saving perspective, from national priority perspective, and a productive perspective. I leave it there.
1: Just a follow-up. Can you say how soon?
0: Remember,
1: how soon we're likely to have an announcement or a decision in that regard?
0: I can tell you we are working very hard.
2: Mr. President, Svetlana Marshall, News Source. Mr. President, could you say what would be the short-term solution to address the power generation issues in the country? I noticed you said the consultancy firm had recommended increased capacity. And with respect to the power ships, could you brief us on the monthly or the annual costs we're paying as a country?
0: I can definitely get that figure to you. I think we have made that public already. But definitely, I can ask them to tell you what is the cost. That's you know the cost that we are paying for megawatt of power. But I can ask GPL to address that issue with you. In terms of the immediate problem of power generation, I can tell you that after we launch the Citibank representative office, I'm going back on a call to look at all the possibilities. I just told you about the challenge that we have in Essequibo. The challenge is in all of the areas. There is no spinning reserve, absolutely no spinning reserve. And a number of the generators have gone over the overhaul time or their maintenance time or are approaching that. So it's a very challenging situation. And as I said, it's not going to be an inexpensive fix.
2: Are you considering by any chance maybe bringing in a third publisher?
0: I would not say whatever the situation demands now, we have to have a holistic approach to this.
2: The other question has to do with the third country nationals. Could you say if there is an estimated number of those nationals to arrive this year? And with respect to the MV Barima tragedy, three companies would have been shortlisted. Could you say if you've been briefed on those bids that were submitted and how long the evaluation would take before a company is selected?
0: Thank you. All right. So I have all your questions there now. Next person. So I have not, you can see what I've been going through since I arrived. I have not been briefed comprehensively on the bidding, where they are with it, but I can assure you that I will ensure I'm briefed tonight, and I'll have them have that information as to where we are in the bidding process supplied to the press and made public. That I can assure you of. Your other question was on So, as I said, this is a request-based mechanism. We have total control as to how many persons and who we accept. And so far, we have had that one request that we dealt with.
3: Mr. President, Dennis Chabral, Demiralio. So, with respect to your visit, your state visit, what proposals have you been exploring with respect to establishment of a refinery here? And secondly, in terms of foreign exchange, are you convinced that there are malpractices involved leading to leakages in the foreign exchange sector? And if so, what will be done to remedy those leakages? And, sir, with respect to the opposition committee meetings, the parliamentary committee meetings, what exactly will be on the agenda of those two meetings?
0: Your first question again was what?
3: Refinery.
0: Refinery.
3: Uh-huh.
0: So as you know, we had a visiting government and investment delegation from the UAE a few weeks ago. I think it was 3 weeks ago. And one of the proposals they had was a refinery. We have two other such proposals. On this trip to Qatar, we did not discuss refinery particularly, but we discussed the issue of the deepwater port. That is a critical part of the investment. Bechtel is doing those studies now. And how we can structure the financing given the costs of this port and having all of the type of development that will need the port and the port will need. to feed its existence. So in that context, yes, but not in Qatar as part of the refinery project. We have the proposal from the UAE group that was here, and I think one or two other proposals. The other one is in relation to the foreign currency. Now, I had the meeting with the commercial banks today. I have outlined to them the structure of the demand, where the demand is coming from. I've asked them to come back with us, to us. They have said to me that they were unmet demand from earlier this year, so there's some carry forward of demand every month because they're not able to meet their monthly demand. And that is because of the pure expansion and the rate of expansion, the rate of demand. I give you credit card rate alone. So they're coming back to me with some figures. They estimate now, for example, their outstanding demand to date, as we speak now, is in the vicinity just over $200 million. That is what is in the system that is required now. So they're looking at the structure of that demand. I speak about profits and so on. And we are going to have a meeting as soon as I get back from United Nations on that. Now, whether they are, I don't want to say leakages, whether they are misdirection or financing of other operations from foreign currency here in Guyana, that type of analysis is being looked at very, very closely. You know, Mr. Asgharali is working with my office also in helping us to understand the structure of that demand. He has tremendous experience also. And to look at the private sector increase in terms of demand and what that is made up of. So that is ongoing. And the meeting with the parliamentary committees to outline critical national issues, foreign policy issues. I don't want to explore some of that here. To update them on what we are doing. You know, we have our CCJ case before the CCJ. I think as president, I have a responsibility to updating every stakeholder. They start answering any question they have on what we just discussed in third country nationals and anything in foreign relations and foreign policy. And then, of course, with the Economic Services Committee, bringing them up to date on the mid-year review, the performance of the economy, answering any questions they may have, and looking at the issue of letting them know what we're doing on the issue of cost of living, taming inflation, the global energy crisis, the transport crisis. So it's going to be broad, a broad agenda. It's not going to be a structured agenda. It's a broad agenda to accommodate. Please, newsroom.
4: Mr. President, Vishani Raghavir, newsroom. First, a quick follow-up on the Qatar information. Any talks advanced on the construction of fuel storage facilities?
0: No, every single major player in the energy sector has asked that very question, because Guyana is positioning itself naturally as an energy hub in the region. We have a few proposals, as you know, in terms of our ability to store fuel not only for national demand and having greater reserves here, but also to integrate in northern Brazil market. That's important. The hub and spoke aspect of fuel farms, where you have the main fuel farm, and then you may have at Letem and other places that are critical. We also have to deal with the issue of the off-grid system generation of power. You'll have two gold mines here. Each may need 75 megawatts of power, whether they generate their own power or their opportunities. And I had here also for this press conference an update on the Milas Falls, but we're running out of time, so I'll have to do that next time. You guys chose what the priorities were, not me. I gave you a list and you chose. That's the type of democracy that we have in this country. It's an important investment that was made. I can say that.
4: Yeah. And, Mr. President, my actual questions on GPL.
0: That was an actual question.
4: It's a follow-up.
0: All right, good.
4: Do you have a dollar value for the subsidies you mentioned to GPL, and you also mentioned accountability? Is there any action being taken for the disruptions over the past few weeks?
0: So I have gone through the nature of the disruption. Look, we have some very good people in the system. We have some people who don't pull their weight. And we have to, what I would say, amplify and support from a technical perspective the capacity that we have there. Because the report spoke about human capital necessity in terms of skill set and all of these things. Given the speed of growth, and to be fair to some of the guys, they're there 24 hours. So, yes, we have to supplement. We have to bring in new talent. That is part of what we're doing. We even have to look at managing a grid at a speed and efficiency and reliability that is needed, how maybe we structure the company going forward. These are very weighty conversation I can't have at this press conference, but those are things that we have to discuss now at the policy level.
4: And the dollar value subsidies?
0: I can't give you that now, but just imagine the quantum of subsidy. You have any more question on this side? On this side, anyone? Let's go on this side too, and I'll come back to you as the final person, and we're gone.
5: Good afternoon, Mr. President. Yutamu Bell, Ignite News. Is there a date set for the commencement of the MV Birima COI's public hearings?
0: You know what? As I was leaving the vehicle, it said update on where we are with the COI. Is with me. I did not pick it up. But I will definitely give you the full update on where we are with the COI. But I know work has started. There's a lot of work that is going on. I will definitely do that. And to let you know, I've also said the COI must have a very senior person dealing with the communication from the COI itself to the public and to the media so that there's constant flow of information. If there is no one here, then we come to this young lady here and we close.
6: Rihanna Ramsey, Kaichur News.
0: So we took two Kaichur. You guys are dominating here today. Yes, go ahead.
6: My question is based on the U.S.-Guyana deal for the third country deportees.
0: Deal?
6: Not
0: deal. Come on. Don't use the word deal. Very good. Let's go.
6: Will the agreement be ever made public in terms of... there are a number of questions. The type of people coming here. For instance, you mentioned some criteria as to who is not allowed to come. And the public would want to know exactly who are the persons coming here, why they're not allowed to go to their own country, what is our capacity to monitor them while they're here, and for how long will they be here?
0: I answered all those questions before, but I'll go over it over for you. Now, there is nothing that is hidden here. I've given you just now everything about this agreement, all the important aspects of the agreement. They must be cleared by Guyana. We can accept or reject. They must not have a criminal record that we decide how many can come, that we have set criteria on own skill sets, that the IOM is part of the management, is part of the handling process, that they can decide at any time with the IOM that they want to go back to their country. Many of these people don't want to go back to their country, but the IOM is having that conversation with them. So nothing is hidden here. Everything is made public. I've said in this press conference what are the aspects of the agreement. All right, thank you very much, everybody. God bless you. Have a great day. We celebrate once more another big accomplishment for Guyana, the establishment of the Citibank representative office here. See you all there. God bless you.
7: That was a repeat broadcast of the press conference hosted by His Excellency President Dr. Mohamed Irfan Ali on Monday, September 14, 2026, at the Office of the President.
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0: The Honourable Juan Echil, MP Minister of Public Works, presents the Ministry's second term one-year review. Here now is Public Works Minister, Honourable Juan Echil.
1: We are about to complete 1 year in President Ali's second term. By all indications, President Ali finished his first term strong. He was given a greater mandate by the population. The PPPC now has a larger majority in the parliament, which is a clear indication that the people of Guyana were satisfied with the achievements of President Ali and his government. We made commitments. Some people might want to call them promises, but they were delivered. We went to the 2025 elections with our scorecard that says, we promised this, tick, got it done. The same thing we did, 2025 and beyond. This is what we will do, continuing with this greater mandate that you have given to us. So let's talk now about what you have asked about. What are the significant achievements? We first of all have to look at what was the greatest bugbear and how government interventions have made a big difference. So let's start with transport and commuting. People have literally gotten their lives back because of government's intervention on major infrastructure projects. October 5, 2025, we opened the Barjagdo-Demerara River Bridge, a game changer for all Guyanese, but more particularly for those who commute between regions 3 and 4 on a daily basis. Adults, workers, children, medical personnel, emergency vehicles, it's a game changer. So I would identify that as number one. Then when we go deeper into the villages along the coastline, we have literally taken people out of the mud, the dirt, the back dams. We have turned back dams into front dams. Dirt roads where people pull up their pants, fetch their grandparents on their backs to get them to a safe place, to get them to clinic, is no longer there. We have been able to make interventions, and I want to make this clear, in each and every village, in each and every region. And I have said this before, we have delivered development without discrimination. So I consider that to be the second most significant achievement. Thirdly, the Ministry of Public Works is not a ministry that is isolated. We work in the context of a collective vision. So when we can see more children in schools doing better, topping the country, the Caribbean, when we can see healthcare being delivered because we have provided access for healthcare professionals to get to communities and come back out, when we can see families in green spaces enjoying recreation, family time, and this is not in special places only, this is across the country, whether it's the Kitty Seawall, the National Park, the New Grove Tarmac, those on the West Babis, those on the East Babis, now those in the West Babis. It's just remarkable. And of course, you will be reminded that those projects were done in conjunction with Her Excellency, the First Lady, in the beautification program. And the final thing, which is what I will say is a great achievement, is the Ministry's Public Works support to ensure whether it's trade and industry and commerce, education, pure water, health, manufacturing, youth and sports, agriculture by ensuring farm-to-market access roads are in place, providing services to the people of Guyana. Everything cannot be counted just in dollars and cents and kilometers of road or width of drains, but it's how people's lives are better. Better drainage, better irrigation, better roads, better access. And for me, it's the way we serve people. And we have a lot of noises people are making, especially those who are sore losers, who have formed themselves into a social media brigade, and whose job every day is to miss the fact that 10,000 plus roads and communities have been built, and will walk around with a magnifying glass to find a crack in a concrete road to make that the story of the day. This is the kind of corruption you're seeing. Look, when you're dealing with 10,000 plus small contractors who you're developing their capacity and taking them into the developmental process so they can become part of Guyana's modernization, it's a challenge. The bridges in communities that were broken down, wooden timber bridges that are now rebuilt, the walkways for our children to walk on safely to school and not be in the way of the traffic, the feel that you get when you go around the whole country. It's not just about the kilometers or the meters or the cubic yards of concrete. It's about how people feel. President Ali, taking leadership of his government, has done a fantastic job giving people access to government so that they could get faster delivery of services. People have been able to have their concerns heard, and that has helped with policy formulation to be able to take burdens off of people and give them greater relief. And just to be facetious, walk around and just look around, and you will know the Guyana that you're seeing is not the Guyana that was there before. A massive modernization and transformation. The Ministry of Public Works have had its leadership in this, but ultimately, President Ali has taken the lead, and he must be given the kudos for that. The Work Services Group is a specialized team of engineers and professionals. We have our own designs department, which design a lot of these projects. We have our own lab, which does the testing and quality control. We have a fully equipped audit department with engineers. An audit department with engineers. This is not just checking numbers. This is engineers going out and testing and ensuring that we're getting quality. And we have a mature group of engineers who are also trained in project management. I'll be the first to admit that we've had issues where people might want to call it, you dropped the ball, and everything wasn't perfect. But here at the ministry, we have a fantastic team at the Work Services Group. Then, to ensure that we get value for money and that we subscribe to the highest international standards, all of the projects that you mentioned are supervised by FIDIC engineers. These are consultants that are hired. For example, when we were building the Demerara Harbor Bridge, we had an Italian consultant, Politecnica. That same FIDIC engineering consultancies firm is supervising the Linden Mackenzie Wismut Bridge. We're building the Linden Soosdyke Highway. We have an international consultancy firm that is on that. We are building the Good Success at Tamiri Road, which is funded by the IDB. We have an American consultant that is a FIDIC engineering firm that is supervising that. We're building the East Coast corridor from Sherry Street all the way to Mahaika and Belfield to Orange Nassau. We have a West Indian FIDIC engineering firm that is supervising that. We built the Ogle to Eccles Road. We had an Indian FIDIC engineer consultancy firm that is supervising that. So what am I saying? While we have a professional team at the Work Services Group here, people who are also qualified with project management, we have engaged FIDIC engineers. This is the international standard. This is what happens around the world in any major project. You have a civil works contractor, and then based upon contract management, whether it's yellow book, gold book, orange book, whichever methodology is being used, you have competent FIDIC engineering firms that are supervising. So engineering is a science. And some people believe that engineering is just mixing concrete and pouring it. It's a science. We are building resilient infrastructure. So we have to quality control on a daily basis. We have to start with quality control with the kind of materials that are procured, how they are applied, and the results at the end of the project. So all across Guyana, wherever development is taking place, we have layers and tiers of supervision, and we're getting this done. Now, again, to say while you have that, the volume of what we are doing, and I want to repeat for emphasis, the volume. Let me put this into perspective. When I came to this desk that we're sitting this morning talking as the Minister of Public Works, the last budget of the APNU AFC government was about, for public works, the whole ministry was about $36 million. One program, Miscellaneous Roads, is more than the then ministry's whole program. It's the same team of people we have here. The men and women in the WSG, whether it's dealing with the hinterland roads, whether it's dealing with major highways, whether it's dealing with community roads, whether it's dealing with drainage, city fences, beautification, whatever it is we are doing, they're performing well under the circumstances. There are two things that are happening in the Palmyra tomorrow.

the structures, and then we have the road. The structures were all being built by local contractors. We've had some issues with delays, we've had terminations, but believe you me, we're going to get it done. Now we have two contractors, international contractors, and you would have seen in the media lately at Lot 2, where there is a Chinese contractor, China Roads and Bridges. They have advanced work significantly to the point where they're starting to pave. Now, the Palmyra to Molson Creek Road is to be linked to the bridge across the Quarantine River, which is to be built between Guyana and Suriname. That brings you down to the Palmyra area. There'll be a massive Palmyra development. The second gas to energy pipeline, a stadium, a municipal airport, more than 1,000 homes. If we're putting in an oil refinery, it will be at Palmyra. A new hospital in the area. And it's where we'd also build the Deepwater Harbor. That has to be connected to the new four-lane Burbeast River Bridge, which has already gone out to tender. We are at the stage right now of finalizing a contractor. So you get over the Burbeast River, not on a two-lane floating bridge, but on four lanes because of traffic volume. If you're going to have a deep water harbor at Palmyra, you've got to move containerized traffic, which means the entire West Coast Burbeast Road has to be upgraded. Right now, we're looking at the first section from the Mahaika Bridge to the Abari Bridge. But we also have to look from Rosignol coming back down. That will be connected to a four-lane road at Mahaika, which is on its final stages, which we all see. Then that is going to be connected with Ogle Eccles. Then you have to go to the Eccles Providence, which is where we are right now. Then we have to move Providence to Diamond. Diamond to Land of Canaan. Land of Canaan to Suzdike. Suzdike to Tamiri. So we have a whole connection. And that would also connect Ogle Airport with the Tamiri Airport. But that connection also connects you with the Linden-Suzdike Highway, which is under construction. That takes you along the highway all the way across the Wismer-Mackenzie Bridge, which is going to be open very soon, very shortly. Then that connects you with the Linden-Mabura Road. The first 121 kilometers, we have just finished negotiating a contract for the next 30 kilometers of that road. We have to get the Kurupakari Bridge in and continue that road all the way into the Takutu, to cross the Takutu River where there's a bridge, into Brazil, into the South American market. So it's an integrated activity that is taking place. For the ordinary man who's coming down the East Bank right now saying, the traffic is choking me. But now it's a big, big, big, big difference. And one of the things that Guyanese should learn is that the same energy we use to highlight a problem, we should also use some of that energy to acknowledge that your government listened to you and it is fixed. And I think that's a missing link in Guyana. We beat upon ourselves. We go around the place looking for everything that is wrong, but when it is fixed, it is improved. We don't have the same kind of energy. So people like myself who serve in this area, we have to keep talking about what has been achieved, because people are not naturally talking about what has been achieved and how things have been improved. They will talk about, I pass and I see a big pothole on Homestretch Avenue, but they will never come back and say, Homestretch Avenue has been done over. It is widened. The bottleneck at Vicinjan Road and Homestretch Avenue have been resolved. There's a bridge with a turning lane. You don't have to wait there forever. You don't have to have the amount of accidents. People don't talk like that, but they're enjoying the improvements. So Guyana is being fixed for the next wave of development. You now have a four-lane bridge across the Demerara River, which is going to be connected to a four-lane bridge

0: road, Schoonard to Parika, which is going to be connected to a modern port that is being built at Parika. You have a new road moving from Parika all the way to Goshen, which will allow farmers in those areas to have access to that port at Temiri, at Parika. We are building out the Temiri Sand Hills Road, giving people an alternative access into the interior, as again is going to Parika to join the steamer. Even if you use steamers, it's still limited the amount of vessels that could, amount of vehicles that could get on that vessel. But when you have a road, you could pack your truck, pack your 4x4, and of course, watch and see as government would have built out infrastructure. They've also put incentives in the budgets to allow for ownership and for expansion. So 4x4 double cab pickups now have a new incentive schema, ATVs that people use in the hinterland, and we're allowing people to grow as we open up and develop Guyana. So that is very important. I am proud to say that the PPPC, even though we might take a long time in getting to a decision, once decision is made, you see the rapidity of the work in execution. And that is something that we should be very proud of. And sometimes the people who said, you're taking too long to get a decision, you make it too early and things are not properly in place, they turn around and accuse you of corruption or some kind of a deal that is not proper. So we are working through all the issues with the bridge, the financing, the designs, and everything, because it is something that is important. The new Demerara River Bridge, or the Barrijagio Demerara River Bridge, will tell everybody, if government says they're doing something, they're going to do it. And every time people watch it light up nice when you're sitting watching cricket, or you're driving it, or the hundreds of people who use it for exercise, remind yourself, when President Ali and his government says they're doing something, they're going to do it. So the people of Burbies could be assured. You're seeing your road in front of your eyes. Soon you'll be seeing the construction of your bridge before your very eyes, and you will be in it. And right now, everybody is enjoying toll-free travel. Toll-free travel. I can tell you, we opened the Barrijagio-Demerara River Bridge October 5th. And on or before October 5th, everything at the Mackenzie-Wismer Bridge will be done. It's a day that gives a lot of energy. It's a day that democracy was returned to Guyana. So in my head, October 5th is a very special day. It's like finishing for Christmas, or getting it done before the new year, or getting this done before Mashamani. In my head, and us here at the Ministry of Public Works, October 5th, 1992 was when we had elections that returned Guyana as a democratic state. So that's a special day in Guyana too. So by October 5th, that's going to be in place. Now, at the Temiri Junction is where two projects meet. The Linden-Sulzdike Highway Project, which has been undertaken by NAMALCO, a Trinidadian civil works company. This is funded by the Islamic Development Bank. And then we have the good success, the Temiri Project, which has been undertaken by the China Road and Bridges Corporation. It's funded by the IDB. Two major projects. So we have to connect seamlessly. There was not a roundabout there. It was just a junction, turning, delays, and all the rest of it. We're putting in a roundabout to allow for seamless movement from one to the other, from the other to the other, so we could be able to keep moving the traffic all the time. We've employed that very same design at Millie's Hideout. When you went up the Linden-Sulzdike Highway and you meet Millie's Hideout, if you didn't know that it was Millie's Hideout, you used to fly past, and then you got to come back. We put in a seamless roundabout. At the Wismer-Mackenzie Bridge, There will be the road networks with two roundabouts so that you could be able to come off of the highway, come off of the local roads, and get into the roundabout onto the bridge, and then you could continue the other side, same way, go back into local roads in Wisma, or you continue into the main highway for Linden Mabura. It is what you're seeing around the world. I noticed somebody made a comment the other day, why not flyovers and all the rest? We'll get to that. We'll get to that. We're not splurging. And that's one of the things that maybe you should take a special time to look at. That while Guyana is modernizing, and while we're on a strong transformation of our infrastructure, we're not splurging. We're doing what is necessary, we're doing what is cost-effective, and we're doing what brings improvement to the lives of our people. So in terms of timelines, both projects have a timeline. The Linden-Suisdijk project, as well as the Good Success to Mary project. We expect works to be actively started in the roundabout in another 2 weeks, and that will take a couple of months. We should be able to accomplish having that roundabout properly fixed by Christmas. We're going to have the bridge in Linden by October 5th. We're going to have the roundabout by Christmas. The entire East Bank corridor, we want to have it significantly or substantially completed by Christmas as well. So a lot of things is going to be happening before the close of 2026. There are two things that are happening. Led again by His Excellency the President, the Ministry of Public Works, engineers, as well as the team from the National Drainage and Irrigation Authority, as well as a team from the Ministry of Housing, have collaboratively examined what needs to be done. So let's talk Georgetown first. In Georgetown, you will see a major movement towards concrete drains. And this is not new news, this was already announced. We have built out the roads, the next phase is concrete drains. Why are we going to concrete drains? You may drive around town and you see a nice big canal, maybe 15, 20 feet wide, and you see water at the top. Take a stick and push it down. The water is probably 4 inches or 6 inches, and all the rest of it is silt. When we get the concrete drains in place, they will be deeper. They might not be as wider, but they will be deeper. They will be able to hold more water volume, and they'll be easier to clean because you could flush them out. So that is what is happening, not just in Georgetown, but across the country. You would have seen the president holding consultations in 22 communities, well, in what we call the model villages. And part of what a model village will look like, paved roads, hard shoulders, which means wherever it's possible, we are putting in shoulders that when people park, you don't see those deep tracks in the mud. So it will be crusher run, sifting, properly compacted, so that people can have hard shoulders, and then the drains. And that drainage, what you call primary drains, secondary drains, tertiary drains, there is a network that everything has to be connected to something, that has to be connected to something, and then has to be connected to all the pump stations. So we'll be able to get the water out of Georgetown, whether it's raining or it's high tide. So that's a work that is being done collaboratively, I said, between the Ministry of Public Works, National Drainage and Irrigation Authority of the Ministry of Agriculture, and the Ministry of Housing. And they are active teams on there. Let me tell you what we would have done so far. More than 1,200 small contractors were engaged to desilt. So you will see now, and people would have seen trucks, dozens of people in the drains, taking out the silt, putting them in bags, putting them in the trucks, moving. cleaning all of the garbage. That's the first wave, because while we are building the concrete drains, the earthen drains must be able to have the capacity to take off water. If not, people are going to be flooded. So we are doing that alongside implementing the longer sustainable work, which is concrete drains. With some of those concrete drains, they will be covered, which means we can use them for walking or footpaths. Some of it will be covered, and you could also use parking. So there is a comprehensive plan of how we are treating drainage. A road cannot stand up if the water is not drained, because the biggest enemy of asphalt is water. If you want to see a concrete road destroyed, it's to build it and don't have a drain. The water start undermining all of the foundation and it started to wash away, and it's just put a truck loaded on the concrete, it breaks. So drainage is very important. And I need to say, it's not just Georgetown we're looking at. We're looking at drainage across the country. So when President Ali went out with what is called the model communities, he was actually saying to the rest of Ghana, this is how every community will look. So people on the East Coast, your model community will give you an idea how ultimately every village will look on the East Bank, on the West Coast, on the Burbies area. So you got to start somewhere. Most people in project management, they say a pilot. But we have moved way beyond pilot. We know what we're doing and we're showing people. This is the model. This is how we want it to be done. So in the model communities, you have to put in things like for bus sheds, fire hydrants, street lighting. As a matter of fact, the ministry street lighting program is being advanced. We bought more than 100,000 street lights that are being installed across the country. There are more than 45 contractors, Guyanese with equipment, that are working as contractors on a fixed rate basis, installing street lights across the country. So drainage is important, not just for agriculture, not just to stop household flooding, but drainage is also important to ensure the infrastructure that we're putting in place lasts. And we are building sustainable infrastructure. So drainage is part of that. All right, let's just talk first of all about 2020 to now. Did we have any major sea defense breaches? The answer is no. And that is because we are taking a proactive approach. One of the success stories is the way we manage sea and river defenses and the interventions that we are making to ensure that the coastline is protected. And I am saying sea and river defenses. We know what we want for Guyana. We know how we are located, our own peculiar circumstances, and we're managing that. So from Charity all the way to the Quarantine, down the Pomeroon River, down the Demerara River, down the Burbies River, we are taking time to address the issues. Farms must be expanding, not be destroyed. And by the way, I don't think we have spoken about this enough, but Ghana is the only country in the world that can feed itself. And sometimes when we hear that, we dismiss it. But if we hear that somebody said there's a poverty rate in Guyana that is being regurgitated over and over and over and over, even though it's an old report that was affected by COVID and all the rest of it, we like to record it. But President Ali has made Guyana food sufficient. And one of the things about farming, whether it's poultry, cattle, shrimp, swamp shrimp farms, or planting shallot and onions and corn and soya and rice, and you got to keep the lands in good shape. We can't have the saline water coming in and destroying it. And the investments on sea and river defenses have paid out well. The strategy that has been employed in terms of monitoring it, let us be rangers with boots on the ground, and then the guys also have the technology of using drones. So on a constant basis, they are monitoring the shoreline to see what is happening, to know where we have to make interventions. Everything that we built has to be maintained. And our number one maintenance agenda got to be with a change of attitude. If you go to our Facebook page right now, you will see in Eccles a road that was built in about, paved in about 2 weeks' time, 2 weeks ago. Somebody took containers and rested them on the paved road, used the paved road as storage of containers. We put it up on our Facebook page. We said, move your containers, or are we going to move it like we've been doing? But when they move it, if you see the significant damage that was done to that road. So we have to have a culture when something is built. You can't take a truck that is 18 tons empty with another 20, 30 tons full and run through a community that was built, a community road that was built for a car or a bus or a canter. So we have to have a culture change. Then, one of the success stories of the ministry under President Ali is a well-equipped and vibrant force account or special projects unit. I'll give you, again, something that how the society runs. So we have these content creators, social media personalities, who made a big fuss about how the Rupert Craig Highway was cracking and scalping and they're developing big holes and all the rest of it. Their cameras and their voices have gone silent because part of the road maintenance program, it is already resurfaced. Last week, Sunday, or I should say Sunday last, after church, I went to observe a new technology that we are seeking to use for maintenance of roads, potholes, or cracks that develop, which is called the coal mix. We were putting down a section in Better Hope. I went out there to see how it is working because we got to maintain the road. We have contractors who have to maintain the road shoulders, weed the grass, ensure the water runoff. People come to this ministry begging, give me a weeding and cleaning work, please. Give me a weeding. And sometimes people believe it's free money. They collect a weeding and cleaning contract and they don't do the work properly out there. So we've had to make changes because you can't have water lodging on the road. So part of our road maintenance program, hard shoulders is one of the things that will help. And then the effective managing of those who have to clean the roads, weeding and cleaning. Then you will see on our roadways, contractors with spades picking up sand. Bags and bags and bags. That as far as the eyes can see, you're seeing bags in the median that a truck have to come and pick up. You know what's happening there? The construction boom that is taking place in our country. We have people transporting sand, loam, stone, but they're not covering it. Trucks are not closing their tailgate. So the maintenance program also have to do with the enforcement of laws. And then we have to have a sense of pride as Guyanese that we will take care of what was built. So we have a massive undertaking that is being done by the Special Projects Unit, thanks to Engineer Colin Gittins and his team. They're all over maintaining They sometimes go into our community and pave over all the roads. Look at the people of Agricola. They can't even complain about one bad road in Agricola. Everything is done. Going to East Rongveld, everything is done. Going to West Rongveld, everything is done. Going to Melanie, everything is done. And we could just go on and on and on and on and on. So there's a massive program and we build out the highways. There is a maintenance plan for those highways. And we build community roads. There is a maintenance plan for those community roads. But we also have to appeal to all Guyanese to change the culture. Let's take up our responsibility. We can't beautify this country, modernize this country, transform this country when we treat it as if it is nothing. But the same Guyanese, when they take a plane, they jump on JetBlue, and they land at Terminal 8 at JFK, they don't throw garbage in the drains anymore. It's changed. So how is it that we could comply in a foreign land, in our own country, the KFC boxes, you go to the seawalls, you have to pick up all the garbage after every Sunday. Sometimes we got to be out there several times a week. Somebody driving a truck full of stone, just taking it off the barge. And then for 100 meters, stone everywhere because the tailgate was not properly closed. If they leave Guyana and they go overseas to work, every standard they will meet because they know there are consequences. And it's about time in Guyana that we have that culture change. And part of that culture change is that when people are entrusted with enforcement, people should not be allowed and think that they can do that and then pick up the phone or call somebody to give them a chance. Calling me is the wrong call you're making. Calling me is the wrong call you're making. And I think my colleagues in the cabinet have understood that this is something that all of us got to address collectively. So calling my other colleagues in the cabinet is a waste of time. People these days believe that they can do anything. And when they are caught, they could call a big boy or they could call somebody. We got to change that culture. We got to change that culture. People must take responsibility for their actions. And every Guyanese must become more patriotic in working together. When we build roads, not PPP government roads, it's the people's road. It's not a PPP government highway, of course. We built it. And we will talk about how we built it because people were there in government and the country was run down. And that's the reality. We can't turn away from that. And you could imagine now the people who run the country down, never built anything, never fixed anything, are the ones now trying to criticize. I saw a drop of oil on the road. And look what they're doing. I saw a contractor put some sand, and the sand wasn't all white, it had some dirt inside. And that is the story. Our engineers, our clerk of works, our supervisory teams have all been told, one, we are building a Guyana for all Guyanese. Let's get it done right. Number two, let's deliver to the people of Guyana value for money. And when you get out there to work, politics is not your consideration. Professionalism is your consideration. Leave the politics to the minister. And anybody, contractor, or people who want to talk politics with you, refer them to the minister. He knows how to talk politics. So we want to get a team out there that is delivering professionally. The completion of the New Demerara River Bridge, now known as the Bayjagya River Bridge. It was a challenge. It was a learning curve. It was something that exceeded people's expectations. We had all of the naysayers who felt that the bridge would fall down. We didn't know what we were doing. We got it done. And alongside with that, the scores of communities that have been changed by just some small interventions. Sometimes we celebrate the big things, but we don't celebrate the small things. So the man with the wheelchair in Crabwood Creek that is now wheeling his wheelchair out on his concrete road from the Grant, getting out to the main road, when they used to put two sticks in a bag and make it like a gurney and fetching him out to go to his clinic. And he's now wheeling his wheelchair and saying, "Minister, how are you doing?" Those are the small things, but those are the things that impact people. When I see single mothers, and this is something that we have to change in Guyana, our men got to do better. But a lot of our single mothers have taken up the challenge, taken contracts, and sometimes they're the ones who are doing better work, finishing faster than the men. They're being empowered. When they come back to say, "Minister, thank you for the job. I pay off my land. I finished my foundation. I'm looking for something more whenever it is available to keep me moving. Me and my children are now comfortable." Listen, the stories that I hear every day with people engaging, because undoubtedly the Ministry of Public Works is one of the ministries that engage the largest volume of the population in terms of contractors and people working and people coming for services. There are days that I come into this office, I don't get a chance to read a correspondence. I'm just meeting people. Many days lunch passed and I didn't even realize it was 5 o'clock or 6 o'clock, just meeting people. And I'm convinced that what the people of Guyana need is not charity, it's opportunity. People come not because they need a raise, but they need an opportunity. The People's Progressive Party Civic, President Ali and his government in their second term, just like they did in the first term, is providing opportunities to people. When we have to move vendors off of the side of the road to get a road work done, and they're engaging, how could we access the Guyana Development Bank? How could we come out from this shantytown kind of arrangement and do something that is more permanent, something that is more aesthetically pleasing and give us a sense of dignity? That gives me a sense of joy and satisfaction. And it is the little things when people send you back a text or people come to the office and they said, "Minister, I didn't come for anything. I just came to say thanks and let you know I'm finished what you give me to do and I deeply appreciate it. And this is how it has changed my life." Let the naysayers go and argue with those real people with real stories, living and experiencing real change, and see if they could tell them anything different.
1: That was the Honorable Juan Edgell MP, Minister of Public Works, presentation on the Ministry's second term 1-year review.

the coast to the hinterland, from our riverine communities to the Rupununi, this is the Voice of Guyana, broadcasting on 102.5 FM and 560 AM, relaying nationwide on 95.1 FM in Lethem, Mabaruma, Madia, Aishalton, Bartica, and Oriella, and 95.5 FM on Radio Essequibo. 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

0: Many thanks for those news updates. Hello and welcome to Newsday on the BBC World Service. We're coming to you live from Nairobi with me, Anne Soy, and from London with James Cocknell.
1: Up next, the rise of AI. Will it end up being a blessing or a blight? Also, we'll hear about the UN's concerns over the Houthis expanding territorial control in Yemen. And we'll head to the Democratic Republic of Congo. We're going to talk developments about Ebola vaccines.
0: If you'd like to get in touch, please have your say. Send us a text or a WhatsApp to our number +44 77 86 20 50 85.
1: We start with a heated debate around the future of artificial intelligence and what that means for our own future. On the one hand, the doomsday vision of uncontrolled AI going on a rampage to wipe out humanity. Others, though, look to the technology's tremendous potential, see a future where AI can tackle diseases or help to reverse the effects of climate change. And its American advocates want more speed, not more regulations, in the tech race against China.
0: Well, on the west coast of the US, tech bosses have been gathering in San Francisco. Sam Altman, the boss of the artificial intelligence company OpenAI, says that the public should have faith that his company will operate responsibly.
2: The world should trust that we are going to do the right thing because it's the right thing and because we feel the magnitude of this. I think it's great for our industry to say we want to come together and we want to be able to coordinate and make sure we have enough time to do this safely. But when there's any implication that because of the commercial pressures in the race, some company or between countries, some countries might not do the right thing, I think that's when people get very scared.
1: Then there's the likes of the veteran US Senator Bernie Sanders, who addressed another AI summit in Washington. He called on President Trump and his Chinese counterpart Xi Jinping to sign a treaty to pause the development of advanced AI.
3: Today, AI models can already escape human control, commit felonies by hacking into other computers, and create viruses that have never been seen before.
1: A little while ago, I spoke to one of the keynote speakers at the conference in San Francisco, Dr. René Richardson-Goslin, leader of the Human First AI Group at the Massachusetts Institute of Technology, or MIT. I started by asking her if people are right to be worried about the rapid development of AI.
4: I know that the research that colleagues of mine and myself are doing really point to some interesting observations about what AI does to human decision making. For instance, in some of our research, we found that when people are exposed to generative AI content, they anchor pretty heavily on it, such that what they finally submit looks identical to the AI content to a degree of 60 to 80%. Some other research that we've done has looked at order effects such that, you know, whether AI kind of goes first and then the human makes a decision afterward, or whether a human comes to some sort of point of view and then incorporates AI, does in fact make a difference. So I think people are right to be thoughtful, to be concerned, and to be deliberate. And what I'd like to see more of is really looking at the human aspect of things and getting more data and experimentation behind it.
1: And on the more dramatic end of the spectrum, we've heard lots of views, lots of talk over the last few days about the potential for AI to simply wipe out humanity. Are those sorts of risks real ones, do you think?
4: I am not as concerned about that, to be honest with you. I've seen all of the Terminator movies and those types of things. The reason why I'm not as concerned about that is first of all, I think other more immediate concerns beyond just pure annihilation that I think we can actually do something about, and that if we do some things about those issues, then, you know, the issue of annihilation will also be sort of solved at the same time. If we look at things like, you know, propagating inequity at scale or environmental impacts or effect on cognitive atrophy and so on. So I'm less concerned about annihilation, and I'm more concerned about what does it mean for how people think And what does it mean for our environments? And what do we do about minimizing risk and maximizing benefit?
1: So not so much annihilation, but slow degradation.
4: I think so. I think that's like a more likely scenario, to be honest with you, instead of just sort of this wipeout. I think a slow slide toward resignation when it comes to AI is more likely and more supported by the data. I also think it's something that these leaders and these companies can do something about today. And I sort of push back on this narrative about AI inevitability, whether it be get on the train or you'll be left behind, it's inevitable, or AI is going to destroy us, it's inevitable. I think there's plenty of human agency left and we'd better take advantage of it.
1: You mentioned big companies' leaders can be doing something about it. Where does the burden fall? Is it on politicians to impose regulations, or is it on the industry itself to self-correct?
4: I think it's unrealistic to expect the industry to self-correct. I think, you know, data historically doesn't show that organizations are very good at self-evaluation or coming up with even guardrails, punitive action, that sort of thing. So I do think there needs to be outside incorporation of governance. I also think having third party, even non-governmental organizations can be quite helpful. I think the issue with relying solely on governmental intervention is that the pace of these technologies is so fast. I mean, if you think about like ChatGPT from 2022 then versus now, I think that the governments really can't keep pace. So from my perspective, I think a structural approach is important. I think that these organizations need to bake in structural interventions that are more focused on delivering value to humans and using AI as a tool for that, as opposed to sort of being AI first, which many organizations talk about, but to me raises the question, if you're AI first, then who's second? And if that means the humans, then you're on a road that's likely going to lead to some harm. So I do think there needs to be internal and external intervention. I also think the end user is important here. I mean, the data that are provided using these platforms, we as users, end users, are party to that. So if you are concerned about your content or others' content being used to train models without compensation, if you're concerned about your own cognitive development and or atrophy or your skills, then I think you also need to engage in behaviors that are self-protective.
1: The thoughts of Dr. René Richardson-Goslin from MIT.
0: Since the outbreak of a rare strain of Ebola in the Democratic Republic of Congo, more than 3,000 people have died. With only one of the four known human Ebola strains covered by a licensed vaccine, Liana Byrne examines why developing a new vaccine has proved difficult and whether scientific, regulatory or commercial barriers are slowing progress.
5: I'm frightened. Ebola is killing many people. Look at how we are living. 10, 15 people in one room, children, grandchildren. We've been suffering since we got displaced. I wish we could go back to our farms.
6: People in the Democratic Republic of Congo there, where Ebola has now claimed more than 3,400 lives, with more than 7,000 confirmed cases. This outbreak is caused by the Bundibugyo virus, for which there is no approved vaccine or specific treatment. But developing one is not only a scientific challenge. Someone has to pay. Emery Makumeno is a BBC reporter in the DRC who has been reporting on the latest outbreak. I asked him just how needed a vaccine is.
7: This is one of the fastest growing and spreading Ebola. It has already surpassed the previous deadliest outbreak in the country, and so it is infecting even the responders. Any approved vaccine or specific therapeutics to treat will be very welcome to try to contain this Bundibugyo type of Ebola.
6: But a Bundibugyo vaccine would not have a predictable annual market. It may sit in a stockpile, waiting for an outbreak. That makes it a difficult business proposition. Rachel Glenister is president of the Centre for Global Development.
8: These vaccines are incredibly valuable to society, but not very profitable for companies to develop. First, most people who will benefit from the Ebola vaccine will never actually take it. So think of all the people in communities and countries that it doesn't spread to because of the vaccine. Like, there's no way that firms can charge them because they never take the vaccine.
6: The first widely used Ebola vaccine shows how public money can help create that market. Arebo was developed by Canadian scientists, then acquired by MSD during the West African epidemic. Gavi works with both the public and private sector to help vaccinate more than half the world's children against deadly diseases. It's committed $7 million for 70,000 Arebo doses in the DRC and is offering up to $40 million for Bundibugyo-specific vaccines. David Kinder is Gavi's Director of Development Finance.
9: We have over 20 vaccines against different diseases that we help protect children around the world for. And those costs actually range from as little as just over a dollar a dose up to $100 a dose for some of the most expensive vaccines, which are often the new, the novel ones, or the ones against rare diseases such as Ebola.
6: But the dose is only one part of the bill. Dr. Alhassan Touré is the World Health Organization's research lead in Bunia in eastern DRC. He is helping Congolese institutions run the trial.
10: The vaccine vials is the most visible part of the vaccination, but it's only one component of the total investment required. So we need trained researchers, vaccination teams, like I said, laboratories, specimen transportation, vehicles, cold chain, infrastructure, data system, safety monitoring, participant follow-up and quality assurance. And those things require a lot of money.
6: And that capacity must exist before an outbreak. Dr. Touré points to Uganda's experience during outbreaks of another Ebola virus.
10: The good thing is we prepared in the past, Ugandan team during 2022 Sudan Ebola virus outbreaks, and we established a platform, trial platform, that took us 11 weeks to be established. And when they had a new Sudan Ebola outbreak in 2025, it was not prepared to its folks. It was activating the existing platform. And it took us only 3 days to activate a high-standard Luca trial platform. So this is the way forward.
6: So funding vaccines means paying for capacity before a crisis. Otherwise, researchers, manufacturers and health workers are racing a virus that already has a head start. The money buys vaccines, but just as importantly, it buys time.
0: Leanna Byrne reporting.
1: Newsday on the BBC World Service. Anne's in Nairobi. I'm James in London, and also alongside me, Isaac with the sports.
11: Yeah, Kenya have won their bid to host the World Athletics Championships in 2029. It's the first time Africa will host that competition, and the championships will take place at the Kasarani Stadium, which is currently being refurbished in time for next year's Africa Cup of Nations. Government officials told us on Newsday that they have budgeted $78 million to host the 2029 event. We're going to chat a little bit more about that later on in the programme. Lionel Messi has been named in Argentina's squad for a friendly against Benin in October. It's going to be his farewell appearance after announcing his retirement last month. And a story doing the rounds on the BBC website, England manager Thomas Tuchel says he regrets not eating the Azteca turf, I mean the grass, after beating Mexico in their last 16 World Cup tie. He says that he wanted to keep something from the match in his body forever. Of course, England winning that game 3-2 against the host. James, have you ever eaten grass?
1: I mean, not voluntarily.
11: Willingly, yeah.
1: Sometimes, like, you fall over, you get a mouthful or something, but no, not willingly.
11: And same question, have you ever eaten grass?
0: Well, growing up.
11: Yes.
0: Well,
11: I mean,
0: playing.
11: Playing as a child, but yeah, as an adult and wanting to eat grass. Well, apparently that is what Thomas Tuchel says he wished he had done after such an elated moment at the World Cup. So, horses for courses, eh?
0: Amazing. Thank you very much, Isaac. Now to business. Amazon's cloud computing unit says it cannot restore access to its facility in Bahrain as well as some places in the UAE. These were damaged during the Iran war earlier this year. Maura Fogarty joins us from our desk in Singapore. Maura, what are the details?
12: Sure. So if you recall back in March and April, when Iran launched kind of counterstrikes against Israel and some of the Gulf countries, Amazon had said that some of their data centers, some of their cloud computing centers and facilities had been damaged. And so they gave an update recently saying that in two different locations, so why not talk about Bahrain first, that essentially the damage has been so extensive that it exceeded what those cloud computing facilities were designed to withstand, and therefore nothing is recoverable. So if you're a customer and you had been using their services in Bahrain and your data was hosted there, it's not, they're not able to restore that whatsoever. They did say, though, that when the damage was first reported back in March, they were working with other customers to migrate that data and their services onto other regional cloud computing platforms. Now, UAE, more interestingly, so Amazon explains how it considers them as availability zones, and these are clusters of one or more facilities. And of the three availability zones in the UAE, one of them has been damaged to the point where they don't think that at this point they still can't get it back up and running. So they're helping their customers there to move and migrate their data and their services onto other regions where they have cloud computing services available.
0: Some of the impacts of war there. Many thanks, Maura Fogarty there from our business desk in Singapore.
1: Now, the United Nations has held an emergency meeting in response to developments in Yemen, with the Houthis, the Yemeni rebel group, consolidating control of territory near a key international waterway in the Red Sea, the Bab el-Mandeb. The Iran-backed Houthi group has inflicted significant setbacks on Yemeni government forces and their allies, a coalition which has the backing of Saudi Arabia. And in the last few hours, Saudi Arabia has reported that it has destroyed a drone launched by the Houthis before it entered prohibited airspace over the holy city of Mecca. Now, the Houthis have denied this. Earlier, I spoke to Mustafa Noman, Deputy Foreign Affairs Minister of the internationally recognised government of Yemen. I started by asking about that reported drone strike on Mecca.
13: It might be one of their, not a main goal, but to try to say that they can reach anywhere in Saudi Arabia, whether it's a holy and sacred to all Muslims, or is it a military site. So I think it's part of their propaganda and one of the just a show off of their power and their capability to reach anywhere they decide to reach.
1: Do you think that this could potentially draw Saudi Arabia further into the war on your side, or do you think you already have as much support as you're likely to get?
13: One of the main goals of what the Houthis have been doing during the past couple of years was in coordination with Iran, of course, is to try to drag Saudi Arabia into a full-scale war in Yemen. The Saudis have so far restrained from reacting violently. They have the capability to do so, but they don't want to be fully engaged in that war. And I mean by that they go inside Yemen. All that they are doing now is to give military support, political support, and economical support to the internationally recognized government that can, with the help of the Saudis and the help of the international community, do the job instead of getting foreign forces into this battle.
1: I mean, you say do the job, but your forces and those aligned to you have had a succession of defeats in the last few days, losing control of such vital territory. It's been a bit of a failure, hasn't it?
13: I totally agree. One problem that the internationally recognized government is facing was that we have different military factions that were not all under the umbrella of the Ministry of Defense. That was the job that the government was trying to do during the past 12 months, to get all these military groups under command of the Supreme Commander and under the command of the Ministry of Defense. This is taking so much time and longer than anticipated because of the ideological beliefs of each of these groups. Some of these groups do believe in the secession of the south of Yemen. Some of these groups do not believe that they should fight within other groups inside Yemen. So this is the job that the government is trying to accomplish now, and it's going to take some time. And that was the main reason of the collapse of the front of Mashhad during the past week.
1: If, as you say, then that is an ongoing process and it has revealed its limitations over the last week, how far do you think the Houthis will be able to go?
13: My personal belief, and I have been saying that during the past few months, that the Houthis are trying to regain or gain control of the whole coast of the Red Sea that belongs to the government of Yemen. And when I mean that, this coastline is going from Harad in, on the Saudi borders until they get to the Bab el-Mandab. That was their main goal. They want to control the Red Sea. Their threat on the Bab el-Mandab are not, in my view, I'm not a military analyst, but I don't think that they have the capability to control it. They have the capability to disrupt the maritime traffic, the commercial traffic within the Red Sea, but controlling the Bab el-Mandab, that needs a navy that they don't have. All what they can do is just send their ballistic missile or their drones, but controlling that part of the Red Sea, in my view, and I repeat, I'm not a military analyst, they cannot do it for a long time. They will be kicked out by all the either by the international community or by a combination of the Red Sea countries that are coasting the Red Sea.
1: What about America in all this? Do you join Saudi Arabia's call for President Trump to take on the Houthis militarily?
13: Well, I know that the Saudis can't do it alone. And I have read at least that they denied that they called for military assistance from the United States. I'm not sure about the veracity of this statement. But in all cases, the United States has an interest, although it's not. I mean, this maritime line is not as important to the Americans as it should be to the Europeans and the Chinese who are using it. And we heard that the Chinese or the Russians have approached the Houthis in Sana'a through their ambassador to Yemen. And that showed that we have to admit that China and Russia has always have open channels with the Houthis. And that also might be used to regain the Houthis to reason and to tell them that they can, go within the political process that's going through the UN envoy.
1: The thoughts there of Mustafa Noman. He's Deputy Foreign Affairs Minister of the internationally recognised government of Yemen. There is plenty more on that story on the BBC website and plenty more to come here on Newsday on the BBC World Service with Anne in Nairobi and James in London.
14: This is the BBC World Service, discussing a curious science from the 1940s.
15: It was suggesting that there wasn't anything unique about the human mind, and that seemed deeply, deeply threatening.
16: Before cybercrime, cybersecurity and cyberpunk, there was cybernetics, a field of science that emerged during World War II.
15: Cybernetics is born from this very specific moment of warfare, of an anti-aircraft gun trying to track a oncoming bomber.
17: If we could start modelling human behaviour mathematically and computationally, how would we rethink what people are and what machines are?
16: I'm Misha Glenny, and I'm asking historians how this controversial idea has impacted our world today.
18: It goes beyond science to business, to governments.
15: It's everywhere in the way we talk about AI.
14: In Our Time, Saturday at 11 GMT.
1: Hello, welcome to Newsday from the BBC World Service with Anne Soy in Nairobi and James Copnell in London.
0: The 2029 World Athletics Championships has been awarded to the Kenyan capital, Nairobi, making it the first African city to host the event.
1: One of the biggest Mexican drug kingpins has been arrested in Nigeria.
0: And Natural History Museum in London is 150 years old. First, let's get the news.
19: BBC News with Moira Alderson. Three of the most powerful tech bosses in the United States have insisted that there's no need for additional regulation to guide the development of artificial intelligence. Sam Altman of OpenAI, Jensen Huang of NVIDIA, and Mark Zuckerberg of Meta all said the sector could police itself. The Saudi military says it shot down a drone flying towards Mecca. It blamed the Houthis for an attack on Islam's holiest city, which it said had crossed a red line. The militants have denied carrying out the attack. Separately, Houthi forces say they've shot down a Saudi F-15 fighter jet over the Marib governorate in Yemen. The Hamas-run civil defence agency in Gaza

0: who it says work for Russian intelligence, of conspiring to finance terrorism and carry out contract killings. It says the targets included Russian dissidents as well as nations perceived as allies of Ukraine. And the former French government minister Rachida Dati is due to go on trial in Paris on corruption charges. She's accused of accepting $1 million from a subsidiary of the carmaker Renault-Nissan while working as an MEP. She's denied any wrongdoing. That's the latest. BBC News.
1: Many thanks for that summary of the news. Hello and welcome to Newsday with James in London and Anne in Nairobi. This half hour, we have great news from Kenya as it will hold the 2029 World Athletics Championship. It is the first time the event is being held in, it will be held in Africa. We'll hear from athletes and politicians. And as you can imagine, James, Isaac, here in Kenya, there's a lot of excitement. It's on the front pages of the daily newspapers. It's coming home, says the Daily Nation. The Standard says Nairobi awaits the world with open arms in their sports lead page.
2: Yeah. Imagine the excitement. And this half hour, we're also going to go to Nigeria to hear about the arrest of alleged drug kingpin from Mexico. We'll hear more too on the controversy enveloping Ed Sheeran's tour in the US. And you can send us a message with your thoughts on any of those stories on WhatsApp or text. Our number is +44 77 86 20 50 85. So as Anne was saying, Kenya has been chosen to host the 2029 World Athletics Championships. It saw Nairobi beat bids from London, Munich and Rome. And the newspaper headline's pretty joyous. I imagine that feeling's fairly widely shared in Nairobi.
1: Absolutely. Conversations at the moment is all about this. It's been trending, as you can imagine, on social media, but not just in Kenya. We are seeing a lot of comments from across Africa as well. They are really welcoming this decision.
2: And our sports presenter Isaac Fannin is with us. Isaac, it seems a pretty fitting choice to go to Kenya.
3: Yeah, I mean, when you think of athletics, you think of Kenya and you think of Kenyan athletics. And let's speak to one of those athletes who've given us this image of athletics and Kenya. Janeth Jepkoske is a former 800-meter world champion. In fact, she won the 2007 World Championships in Osaka, Japan, and became the first Kenyan woman to win a world title in a middle-distance event. Morning to you, Janeth. I know you've devoted yourself now to nurturing the next generation of runners as the head coach of the World Athletics Under-20 refugee team. Just talk to me about how important it is to have Nairobi chosen to host the 2029 World Athletics Championships.
4: Thank you so much. It's really exciting, Africa for the first time being to host the World Championship. You don't know what that means for us. It means a lot to the youth and the juniors, because now it makes the dream really big. Now this is the time where the youth, the juniors should dream of winning at home. The championship is in Africa, so we are really excited about it. And since Kenya hosts the under 18, I believe we are able to do it. It's really exciting. Everyone is very happy in Kenya, all the champions, everybody is calling, and we are excited about it.
3: Yeah, I can imagine. I mean, you won your world title almost 20 years ago now. Did you ever imagine that the competition would be ever hosted in Kenya?
4: I had that dream, because when we hosted the under 18 and then we hosted the under 20, we are like, Kenya can also host even the Olympics. So before the Olympics, the World Championship is coming home. So you can imagine that excitement. So on my side, as a coach, as a former champion, I'm really, really happy, and we are working towards this and to make it more exciting for everyone in the world. We have been traveling Asia, Europe, America for the championship. So we have to make it better in Africa.
3: What do you think? How do you think they can make it better in Africa? What do you think needs to kind of happen to make it the best world championships ever?
4: I think that it's only to make the event exciting for everyone, welcoming, and to inspire any other continent. This is a very big event.

0: inspiration for Africa that they can do it.
1: You coach sorry to cut across you, but you coach a number of young athletes now as a coach. Talk to me about what hosting a competition in Africa will do for the African athletes that you coach.
0: This is a road, actually, to 2029. We have been dreaming of these young ones setting their goals. I want to run 2029. I want to run 2031. This is where now the young ones we have now can showcase their talent, because we have 3 years. We have those athletes who are really promising. So it is a good way to make them stay dedicated to it, focus, and disciplined to the event.
1: I imagine as a coach, it probably makes your job easier, because you can say to them, listen, the competition will be happening in your home country.
0: Yeah, sure. I've already been talking to my athletes and telling them, it has come on, man. We have to be there. We have to be on that starting line. So it gives me another energy to work really hard for this championship.
1: Thank you so much, Janeth, for joining us. Janeth Jepkoske, a former 800-meter world champion, joining us on the news that Kenya will be hosting the 2029 Athletics World Championships. And Anand, I know you've got a little bit more on this story.
2: That's right. We can now talk to the Kenyan High Commissioner to Britain, Maurice Makolo, who's an athlete in his own way. He has run dozens of major marathons. Earlier this year, he ran the London Marathon on the day that fellow Kenyan Sebastian Sawe made history by becoming the first Kenyan to complete an official marathon in under 2 hours. Welcome to the program, Ambassador. A hugely significant moment for Kenya, isn't it?
3: Absolutely, very significant, and thank you so much for the kind words. Indeed, this is a very big day, for Kenya and for Africa, hosting the World Championships for the first time. We as Kenya, we as Africans, we are proud, we are humbled and honored. And I must therefore commend and congratulate Athletics Kenya and everyone involved in this successful bid. And as you can see from those headlines, the entire country, the people are behind this particular decision.
2: Indeed. Just take me to that moment when you got the news. How did you react?
3: I was emotional, I must say. And in some ways, I wasn't surprised because Kenya presented a compelling and very emotional bid. It was a bid that was not only technically sound, it was a bid that spoke to the future. The future of sport and the future of the world. Nairobi is one of the fastest growing cities in the world with intricate, enormous infrastructure. It has played host to major events, including the recent Africa Forward this June that brought in 32 heads of state and government. Last year, you may be aware, Nairobi successfully co-hosted the CHAN Football Championships with other two East Africa cities. In less than a year from now, it will host and co-host the Pamoja Africa Cup of Nations. It therefore means that Nairobi has the experience and the attendant capabilities. It has delivered in other sectors. It will deliver memorably in 2029. And this is really part of my emotion, was that this is speaking to the youth of Africa. It is speaking to the youth of Kenya, because it is a recognition that Africa is a crucial player in the world. At a median age of 21 years, Africa will have 2.1 billion people, a quarter of the world's population, by the year 2050. That centers Africa in world events. This moment, therefore, also speaks to Africa's readiness, commitment, and ambitions to play its part and to lead as necessary. This really is a very emotional moment for me as a representative of Africa in Europe, because it means that what we have been saying is being recognized. So, karibuni Nairobi, hakuna matata.
2: That means welcome to Nairobi. There's no trouble. Did I do the translation right? What
3: Absolutely.
2: Can people expect come 2029 as they prepare to come to Nairobi?
3: They can expect very vibrant people, very welcoming. Kenya, Africa is known for its warmth. So they can expect to be in a place where they feel welcome and at home. They can expect infrastructure that helps them to move smoothly from one place to another. Because from Nairobi, you are literally a maximum 5 hours from any part of the African continent. Add 2 hours or three and you are in any part of Europe. So the infrastructure, whether this is a Silicon Savannah. So if it is a technologically, this is what they will get. But they will also expect that it's about solidarity, because sports is more than games. Sports is about solidarity. It's about human endeavor. It's about economics. So they should expect to be inspired by the home of sports, the home of champions. They should expect that with Kenya hosting this, we will be speaking to a people who have resilience, because sports also speaks to a people. It speaks to resilience, working together, the values of humanity. All this will come together in Nairobi in 2029.
2: Ambassador Makolo, many thanks. That's Kenya's High Commissioner to Britain, Maurice Makolo, and himself, a marathon runner. And, you know, as he was just saying, James and Isaac, you know, this is really considered the home of athletics. Kenya is considered the second most successful nation in the history of world championships. So really a fitting, you know, honor, shall we say, finally, for it to come to Africa.
4: Yeah, and there's been quite a lot of similar messages along that theme. Mahmoud Fofana in Makeni, Sierra Leone, says Kenya is an athletics nation, so hosting the World Athletics Championships means it's coming home. Looking forward, Mahmoud says, to the best athletics in Africa.
2: And Colleen.
4: Thank you, as always, for your messages. We're going to turn to Nigeria now, where the National Drug Enforcement Law Agency says it has arrested a Mexican drug kingpin and uncovered a suspected industrial-scale methamphetamine laboratory. Investigators say that Arturo Carrera Loeza was detained at the airport in Lagos as he tried to leave Nigeria. He does, though, deny involvement. So we can speak now to Femi Babafemi, Director of Media and Advocacy at the National Drug Law Enforcement Agency, and joining us from Lagos. Welcome to the programme. So take us through a little bit more, can you, about what exactly your investigators found?
5: All right, thank you very much. To put this in proper context, we had the first arrest of three Mexicans and seven of their Nigerian collaborators in May 16th, precisely this year. And precisely a month after, we arrested another Mexican in another forest in Oyo State, just a distance from the initial one, along with four other Nigerian collaborators. And in the course of the investigation of that particular meth lab, the Mexican arrested there did claim that he was actually recruited to Nigeria by another Mexican. And then so we continue to follow the trail until we actually work in the course of working, trying to trail the person who recruited him, were able to work with our international partners to actually get the picture of Arturo Loeza. And through that, we're able to geolocate him to a Ebonyi State, where he had another meth lab in a remote village. And obviously he knew, following the arrest of his counterpart in Oyo Forest, that we're going to be looking for him. So he went underground, and after a while, he tried to escape through the Lagos airport, unknown to him that we had actually extended our dragnet across everywhere. And so we got him, even though he pretended he never had anything to do with all of those things. But then through forensic investigation and evidence, and then the evidences provided by his counterpart, and then some other persons, were able to pin the two meth labs to him. And so that was how we brought him in, because quite a number, we had CCTV camera of him in the embalming lab, and even though he said he had never been there before, but we had CCTV camera capturing him in his within the equipment production line, and then it is blue coat lab, which is very something common when they are in production. Yeah.
4: Okay. So is it your sense that this is, in essence, one group, or is there a more sustained effort by Mexican organized crime organizations to try to work in Nigeria?
5: Yeah, absolutely. That's exactly what we're establishing. We saw a pattern of the transnational organized groups from Mexico trying to move their production line to Africa. And when we talk of Africa, Nigeria inclusive, and that's exactly what we're trying to, what is obvious happening. But then...
4: that suggests quite worryingly for Nigerians that they see Nigeria perhaps as a soft touch, as a place where it's easy to set up these kind of networks.
5: I believe they got that wrong, because the fact that they might have assumed that Nigeria may be an easy target for them, but unfortunately, with our operations in the past 2-3 months, it's obvious to them now that that Nigeria will never be a safe haven for them.
4: So what happens now? Does this gentleman and others arrested, would they stand trial in Nigeria or in Mexico? What's next?
5: No, absolutely. The first set of three that were arrested in May are already facing trial now. They've been in court. There have been more than 3-4 appearances in court, and they remain in custody. And then these other ones, now that Arturo has links with both the Oyo Forest Lab and the Ebonyi Village Lab, so we now have to consolidate the charges so that he, along with his partner and the local collaborators, will face a consolidated charges any moment from now.
4: Femi Babafemi, thank you very much indeed. Director of Media and Advocacy at the National Drug Law Enforcement Agency of Nigeria.
2: Now, the British singer Ed Sheeran has had his tour in the US face controversy after one of his support acts, the rapper Macklemore, made pro-Palestinian comments at one of the shows in New Jersey. This is what he said.
6: I wanted to stand up here on stages and stadiums across America and say two words that are very near and dear to my heart: Free Palestine.
2: Following the remarks, there was criticism from several Jewish groups and venue owners, leading to Macklemore being dropped from future shows. But his removal has led to its own backlash. All of Ed Sheeran's support artists on his US tour have now quit. In a statement, Ed Sheeran said that he wouldn't be drawn into a public debate over Israel's war in Gaza, and stressed that he was not responsible for Macklemore being removed from the tour. Macklemore himself said that he understood the difficult position Sheeran had been put in, but criticised the British singer for not taking a stance. Charlie Halperin, the co-editor-in-chief of Rolling Stone magazine, told us more about the controversy.
7: Macklemore defended his position, and also he has been very outspoken about his advocacy for the Palestinians in Gaza and the West Bank. At the same time, he's also known for having made some anti-Semitic comments, and he wore a prosthetic that people said was anti-Semitic. This was granted a long time ago. But yeah, what happened was that the backlash to his being on the tour was so loud that it apparently impacted the owners of these venues, who, you know, got together and basically said, if Macklemore continues on this tour, the concerts cannot happen in these stadiums, and we will be forced to cancel the tour, which kind of put Ed Sheeran in the untenable position of having to continue his tour. knowing that the removal of Macklemore will gain as much backlash as his appearance there. So Ed Sheeran today posted like a 6-slide caption of his many feelings about the conflict, about what's happened. He rightfully said he's appalled by, you know, the conflict that's happening in the Middle East. At the same time, he's very apolitical for a reason. These are supposed to be shows about uniting and loving each other. And, you know, once you present one side of something that is very, very dramatic and triggering and emotional for people, you've kind of lost sight of the purpose of the concert. I think he tried to toe the line, but I think he's going to get just as much backlash for these comments as he did for the decision, which he says wasn't his, was purely the promoter's call. But where it doesn't really track is that some of these venues, and one in particular in Texas, is hosting Kanye West, who has made incredibly offensive comments that are, you know, really like not, there's not even an argument they are anti-Semitic. He's being allowed to play these venues. So the inconsistency of the message is really, I think, confusing to people on both sides.
2: Charlie Halperin from the Rolling Stone magazine.
4: Now, and I'm not sure if you've ever been to the National History Museum in your various times in London, but it's a pretty iconic building. I took my six-year-old daughter there over the summer holidays. And the museum is currently readying itself for a celebration of its 150 years in its current site in South Kensington. Now, that 150th is not until 2031, but as part of the build-up, they are opening new galleries. And on Wednesday, they are reopening one that has been sealed off to the public for 80 years. In it is a new exhibition called Nature and Us, which explores our evolving relationship with the natural world through 50 remarkable objects. The BBC's Evan Davis went to the museum to find out more.
8: Welcome to the Natural History Museum. My name's Doug Gurr and I'm the director of the museum.
9: And we're in this traditional hall where I pictured dinosaurs, but there's no dinosaur ducts.
8: This is a hall which, from a long, long time, if you remember it, Dippy the Diplodocus stood. Obviously, Dippy the Diplodocus is no longer here, but there is absolutely a dinosaur in Hinsey Hall.
9: It's a little one.
8: No, no, it's quite large. It's just not quite as large as a Diplodocus. But instead, we have Hope, the rather extraordinary blue whale, hanging over your head.
9: It's enormous.
8: 25 metres long, 4.5 tonne, the most massive creature that has ever lived on Earth. So far. Science might find something new one.
9: And you've got a new exhibition opening, Nature and Us.
8: Absolutely, yes, Nature and Us, which is really all about that. What is our relationship between humanity and nature over time and space?
9: Let's go and have a look.
8: So what you're in here is an enormous, long, spacious gallery. It's actually on the second floor. And because, as you say, for the last sort of 70 or 80 years, it's been used as a collection store, you can see all these rather wonderful cabinets. So we're bringing in a lot more global perspectives. We're really bringing back a lot of historical perspectives. And, of course, at the heart of it, we have some pretty cool specimens in here.
9: Well, also with me here in the gallery is Isabel Davis, who's one of the science leads in this exhibition. Now, one thing that caught my eye, Star Wars figurine. What's this? Talk to me about this.
10: So this gallery is trying to put interesting things together. So we've got one of the oldest figures in the world, about 40,000 years old, made out of mammoth cast, the Lion Man. And we've put it next to this little Star Wars figurine, which has been brought up from the bottom of the sea and colonized by bryozoans. So these are microscopic animals. One of the animals that can actually thrive on plastic. You know, we talk a lot about plastic in the sea, of course, but this is one animal that's made it its home.
9: Right. And this curious-looking scythe-type object, what is this?
10: So this is a whaler's flensing knife, and this really speaks to the social history of whaling. Obviously, it was terrible, fatal for whales, but it's also for the actual people working as whalers, it was not an easy life. Here we've got one of their tools, and at the bottom it's actually got a Marion mark, so the kind of good luck charm.
9: Where would this have come from then? I mean, we associate whaling with one or two countries now.
10: Well, this one comes from South Georgia. And we had a library open day recently, and there were quite a few young people who had no idea that whaling was a thing. And the extraordinary international efforts that were made in the 20th century to bring those numbers down. So there is a kind of positive end to this.
9: Coming back to Doug, the director of the Natural History Museum. Doug, how is it going for museums at the moment? A lot of public sector institutions struggle.
8: It's never easy, as you can imagine. But actually, I will say museums are actually doing pretty well right now. I mean, for our own point of view, last year we actually welcomed 7.1 million visitors. We became for the first time the most visited attraction in the UK.
9: Charging? I mean, there's always this incipient debate about whether museums should charge something.
8: Yeah, there's always that debate. And as you know, museums actually generate most of their income. We self-generate. So of course we want it to be free. We work super hard to actually generate as much cash as we can. Of course we could make more money if we charged, but that's not really the point. Actually, are we generating benefit in the UK? Are we attracting tourists? Are we encouraging business to invest? When you look at it in those terms, we're very, very grateful for the public investment, but it is amazing value for money.
9: Now, 150 years in South Kensington as the Natural History Museum, what would you say is the big difference between museums as they were then and now?
8: Look, I mean, some things have not changed at all. And what has not changed is museums are all about the collection. What's also not changed for our museum is that collection was put there for a dual purpose, for public display and also for scientific research. But here's what's changed. Go back even to when this building started, opened in 1881. The scientific mission was how do we classify and understand the natural world? That's not the mission today. The mission today is how do we protect and restore nature? And that is what this gallery is challenging.
4: That report from the Natural History Museum in London, looking forward to celebrating
11: from the BBC World Service, The Reunion, where we bring together the people who were intimately involved in a moment of modern history. Here's Kirsty Walk.
12: I'm at the National September the 11th Memorial in Lower Manhattan. There are hundreds of people here today. Some, like me, looking down into the two vast square pools that mark the footprints of the World Trade Center's twin towers. Some stand and simply stare into the tumbling water. Others have brought single white roses to put into names inscribed in the granite. Around the edges of these two pools are the names of nearly 3,000 people who were killed here on the same day 25 years ago. For three decades, the Twin Towers dominated New York's skyline. 110 stories high, visible across the city and beyond. On the morning of September the 11th, hijackers seized control of four commercial airliners, turning them into weapons aimed at civilian and government targets. Three hit their mark. The fourth never reached its intended target, but that was believed to be either the White House or the US Capitol building. The attacks shattered the sense of American invulnerability and changed this city forever. At 8:46 a.m., 20,000 people had already begun their working day in the Twin Towers. The first plane, American Airlines Flight 11, flew into the North Tower. The impact tore through floors 93 to 99. All 92 people on board were killed instantly.
13: Oh, oh my God!
12: Fire Department Battalion Chief Joseph Pfeiffer was just 12 blocks away. He gave the first report over the radio to the Manhattan Dispatch.
14: We have a number of floors on fire. It looked like the plane was aiming towards the building.
12: Other fire chiefs confirmed the severity of the situation. ABC's Good Morning America with host Diane Sawyer and Charlie Gibson was nearing the end of its broadcast.
15: We just got a report in that there's been some sort of explosion at the World Trade Center in New York City. You're seeing the live pictures here.
16: Obviously a major fire there. There is one report, as of yet unconfirmed, that a plane has hit the World Trade Center, and you can see that there is smoke there coming out of at least two sides of the building.
12: It became clear that it was a deliberate attack when 17 minutes later, a second hijacked plane, United Airlines Flight 175, plowed into the South Tower.
16: That looks like a second plane. You could see the plane come in just from the right-hand side of the screen. So this looks like it is some sort of a concerted effort to attack the World Trade Center that is underway in downtown New York.
12: Well, I'm in a studio just a few blocks away from the memorial site, and with me are Richard Eichen, Rich Eichen, who worked at Pass Consulting Group on the 90th floor of the North Tower, Joe Pilla, whose husband, Jim Gartenberg, worked in commercial real estate a few floors below on the 86th floor, three first responders who went to the World Trade Center that morning, Joseph Pfeiffer, who we heard in that archive, the first fire department chief to take command, former New York Police Department officer Judy Castro, who helped evacuate the buildings, St. John's Hospital paramedic Jimmy Dobson, who spent the day helping the wounded from the site, Rear Admiral Michael Day, then a lieutenant in the US Coast Guard, coordinated the evacuation of 500,000 people off the island of Manhattan on September the 11th, and the novelist A.M. Holmes, who witnessed the events of the day from the window of her apartment in Lower Manhattan. Thank you so much, all of you, for joining us. Joseph, first, battalion chief responsible for the tip of Manhattan. You'd already done 20 years. You could have retired already that day. What was the first thing that you knew about this attack?
13: We were out in the street at a normal routine emergency of an odor of gas. And then at 8:46, we heard a loud noise of a plane coming overhead. And we see this plane racing past us at a very fast speed and at a low altitude, so low that I could see on the fuselage the word American. It disappeared behind some tall buildings, and then when it reappeared, I saw the plane aim and crash into the North Tower of the World Trade Center. And then I had to get on the radio and tell the dispatcher literally what I saw. And as you heard on the tape, I told them that we had a number of floors on fire, and this appeared to be a direct attack. And when I walked into the Trade Center, I knew we had 20,000 people that were in the greatest moment of need.
12: And your own brother, Kevin, was a fireman.
13: Yes, my brother was a lieutenant in Engine 33. And he came in like other firefighters. He came in quietly. And firefighters aren't quiet people, no matter what. And he came up to me not saying a word. And we looked at each other, wondering if we were going to be both okay. And then I ordered him, as I ordered many other lieutenants, captains, and chiefs. I said, go up, evacuate the building, and then regroup on the upper floors to rescue those that were trapped. And I saw him take his unit and start to walk the stairs of the World Trade Center.
12: Joe, your husband wasn't really due to be there that day because he had a new job. But tell me about him and why he wanted to be there.
10: Well, he didn't have a new job yet. He was starting the next day. So Friday before, he had given notice. And in his industry, they say, when you give notice, they say, okay, goodbye and good luck and don't come back to the office, et cetera. But he was such a nice guy. They said, you know what, give yourself a couple days to pack up and get yourself together. I got to my office and he had left a voicemail on my machine. And he basically said, there's a fire on my floor. I don't know if I'm going to be okay, and I love you. And I spoke to him, and he basically said he was trapped and he didn't know what was happening. And then as time went on, I got to speak to other people, and we kind of pieced things together. And I left my office on the Upper East Side to go be with his mother, who was also on the Upper East Side. And I walked out of my office, and I looked downtown, and I saw smoke coming from the World Trade Center. And I said, he's not going to be okay. And I'm screaming in the street, like screaming in the street. And people looking at me like, what's happening with this woman? Nobody knew. Nobody understood until it really came out to the news what was happening.
12: Rich, you too were in the first week of a new job on the 90th floor of the North Tower when the attack happened. And the impact of that first plane was just a few floors above you.
17: I was in a hallway, not actually in my office, which faced north. And suddenly I hear this bang And then shortly after that, I heard bump, bump, bump, bump, bump. And I found out later on that was the airplane actually tearing through the building. The door to the ladies' room slammed open against the hinges, and out came, it looked like a flamethrower, this large plume of flame. And on the other side of this corridor, the wall seemed to bubble with flame and like it was alive. And coming from the corridor on my left side from Bank of China, this poor man came over with his arms splayed out, his skin hanging. He had been completely burned to being unrecognizable, and he begged for help and then fell and died between my legs. My survival trigger came on, which is I had a five-month-old baby at the time. And it's like, all right, I got to survive for this baby. I need to get out of here. And I saw that in the corner, there was a set of glass doors that were intact and the lights were on. And that's where the other four people were. And we were the five that got off that floor.
18: Judy, you knew at that stage the World Trade Center well. You know, you'd worked around there. You were in the NYPD. Explain where you were when the planes hit.
19: I was a block away from the World Trade Center, and I see the plane, and I'm looking at this plane, and I'm saying to my partner, that plane looks really low. And as I said low, it hit the building. So we drove up, stepped out the car, and we started to evacuate.
18: Were you aware of the second plane hitting the South Tower?
19: Yes, I was standing in front of the South Tower. I happened to look up because I heard a noise. I looked up and the plane hit the building.
18: Jimmy, you and your paramedic partner, Melvin, you were already responding to an emergency that morning.
20: Yes.
18: And then the plane hit.
20: The second plane hit. We came out of a hospital in Queens. As we're going in, my partner, Marvin, his phone rings. It's his girlfriend. She said, another plane hit the other building. So Marvin looks at me and says, terrorism. We started telling people, get away from the scene. This is terrorism. And a lot of people were just going in stores and getting cameras and taking pictures of this. And he gets out on one side and I get out on the other. Someone tells him this person's having a heart attack on Broadway. And we usually don't split up. So then I don't see him.
18: A.M., you were in your apartment.
19: Yeah.
18: Early that morning, what could you see? What were you doing?
21: As a writer and novelist, I'm mostly home working. And so the phone rang and it was my partner at the time who was a pediatrician at St. Vincent's Hospital. And she said to me, go to the window, look out. A small plane hit the World Trade Center. And so I went to the window and have a direct view downtown of the World Trade Center. And I'm looking and I see the first building with, basically a large dent in it. And then as I was talking to her, I saw the second plane coming. And I said, there's another plane coming, and it's heading straight for it. And then I said, it hit. And I remember saying, we're under attack. Watching reality and the landscape that I think of as the terra firma that allows me to be a fiction writer all of a sudden become unstable, shifted a lot of things so that I then became a witness and felt the need to continue to bear witness. And I actually picked up my camera and I just started shooting pictures and then, shooting and watched the buildings fall down and started seeing people coming up the West Side Highway. I lived right by the highway and, covered in ash and trying to help people and offering people water and all the kinds of things that everyone did that day.
18: Mm-hmm. Well, we're going to hear now some more recordings from September the 11th, including a call which Jill, your husband, made to a TV station as he was trapped in the building, and you have given us permission to use it today.
22: We heard a big bang, and then we saw smoke coming out, and everybody started running out, and we saw the plane on the other side of the building, and there was smoke everywhere, and people were jumping out the windows.
23: It's horrific. I can't believe this is happening.
18: In the minutes after the attacks, thousands of calls flooded into the city's 911 system. 130 of them came from inside the towers. Dispatchers instructed emergency services on where to find trapped office workers.
24: We had a report of 50 people trapped on the 104th floor in the northwest corner. The floor floor is burning out from underneath them.
0: They're coming through the building, sir. I got almost every fireman in the city coming to help you. Just stay where you are until the firemen come and get you.
18: Determined that rescuers would know where to find him, Jim Gartenberg called WABC-TV from the 86th floor of the North Tower and spoke to anchor Steve Bartlestein.
1: Jim Gartenberg joins us. He was on the 86th floor of, I'm not sure which tower. Was it the east, north or south, Jim?
3: It's the World Trade Center 1, and it's not was. I am here, and I'm stuck right now. The first thing that I want to make clear is that I'm stuck on the 86th floor. The fire door has trapped us, debris has fallen around us, and part of the core of the building is blown out.
5: How many people are with you, Jim?
3: I'm with one other person, and I'm told that people are aware of this.
5: And what time did you get...
3: If I'm on the air, I want to tell anybody that has a family member that may be in the building that the situation is under control at the moment, and the danger has not increased. So please, all family members, take it easy.
18: Jill, you were, as you said, at your mother-in-law's by then. Your husband's interview just sounds like a man who is... He was calm, trying to be calm.
6: He was the only one of everyone who was optimistic, and he said things are under control at the moment. If anyone has a family member in the building, everything's okay. Like, nothing was okay. Nothing was okay for anybody, and it was complete and utter chaos. And, you know, just to hear him be calm, it's, you know, it gave me a moment of, wow, like, what an extraordinary person he is trying to, like, work through this. And thinking of others. I mean, he was completely selfless when he was speaking live on air to the news.
18: And at this point, you have a young child, but you're also pregnant.
6: Correct.
18: So you're trying to keep calm for your own health as well.
6: Correct. I had a 2.5-year-old and I was 3 months pregnant. So I was, you know, newly pregnant. You know, people didn't know. So all of a sudden, you know, the days that followed, and by the way, I'm pregnant, you know, with the special gift he left for me.
18: But right at that point, Joseph, you're in the command post at the lobby of the North Tower. And as you said at the beginning, you were sending firemen, including your brother. And did you ever hear from your brother again?
13: After I sent them up, I didn't. But firefighters were racing up the stairs. And as they were going up, people were coming down. And they told people, don't stop, keep going. And we know that that made a difference of those that survived. But the game plan was to get up there to Jill's husband and rescue him. But you only could imagine what the conditions were up there, that people made a decision to jump, or they were pushed out by the fire, or to stay in the building and be burned by the fire. And I can remember being in the lobby, and outside the Trade Center, there's a plexiglass that covers the entrance to the lobby, and I could hear a thud. And then it would repeat again and again every minute. And I got so frustrated, I got on the PA system. And I said, hold on, the firefighters are coming to get you.
18: And Judy, you witnessed that too.
19: Yes. You would hear the thuds as they fell. And you were helpless because they had no other choice.
18: And the reason I ask you that is because your job also that day was to try and keep people around you calm.
19: Yes. But a lot of people, they didn't listen. When you're trying to get them to safety and tell them to leave, they didn't want to leave.
21: You know, you're seeing something that is an act of war. It's unfathomable as it's happening. You just think, is this real? Am I in a horror film of some sort? And every person you run into confirms that they're in the same horror film.
18: Just before 9:30, a clearly shocked President George W. Bush made his first public statement from the library of the Emma E. Booker Elementary School in Florida.
25: Two airplanes have crashed into the World Trade Center in an apparent terrorist attack on our country. I have spoken to the vice president, to the governor of New York, to the director of the FBI, and have ordered that the full resources of the federal government go to help the victims and their families and to conduct a full-scale investigation to hunt down and to find those folks who committed this act.
18: Almost as soon as the president had finished speaking, a third hijacked plane, American Airlines Flight 77, crashed into the Pentagon, the headquarters of the American Defense Department in Washington.
2: This is a major development. The Federal Aviation Administration has shut down all air traffic nationwide. This country has been immobilized by these terrorist attacks in terms of air travel today.
18: Also targeting Washington was a fourth plane, United Airlines 93. Realizing what was happening, passengers attempted to overpower the hijackers and eventually forced them to crash the plane in an empty field in Shanksville, Pennsylvania. All 44 passengers and crew were killed, but there were no fatalities on the ground. George W. Bush was quick to call it terrorism against the United States, but when you heard about the Washington plane, what did you think was going on?
21: As this is beginning to unfold, pretty quickly, what's also happening on the ground in New York is we're all starting to take attendance. Have you heard from this person? Do you know where that person is? Is this person safe? Who's at the hospital? Who's here? Who's there? And so all of those things are sort of unfolding simultaneously. Who's picking the kids up from school? Right. So all you have to think about, this is a city that was in the middle of its morning, and all of these things are happening. And at the local schools right there downtown, some of those parents aren't coming home now.
18: Rich, you found that stairwell that wasn't destroyed. So can you just describe what it was like coming down and who else was on the stairs? What was actually happening?
17: Well, I went to that office in the corner, and I organized a search party to see if there was anybody anywhere on the floor that we could access, and we didn't find anybody. And we're on the 90th floor, and we're looking out the window, and we see parts of the building falling. Then we realized that our ceiling was starting to smolder, so it was pretty obvious we had to leave. And then we were in the hallway going around pieces of debris until we found that stairwell. And as soon as we entered the stairwell, we were back into the land of light and fresh air. The steps were extremely slippery and people were falling. But when I first got in there, there was almost nobody on the stairwell because, you know, five people got off us and five people got off 91, and that was it. But as we got down lower and lower, we saw more and more people. And then I actually find my first firefighter somewhere in the 40s who helped me with this woman who had passed out. And we took her down a couple of floors. And then she came back, too, with the help of the firefighters there.
18: Michael, for you, you're the chief Coast Guard at this stage. Tell me how you thought the day might unfold when the planes hit.
4: So I initially was just sent over to relay information. When Tower 2 collapsed, we had our antennas on there to talk to all of the Coast Guard in the region, but we'd lost our ability to communicate. When the first tower was hit, we'd sent just a small boat over because we thought it was a land event primarily. We arrived on scene, the tip of Manhattan. There were people jumping into the water, swimming to Brooklyn and Governor's Island. Bridges, tunnels were closed. And I think people were just didn't know what to do. They wanted out of the situation no matter what. So it's a dangerous waterway. Boats, zigzagging across. So it started off rather slowly that New York Waterway, a local operator, was pulling some people off. So at that point, I made a call on the radio that was for all available boats that wanted to help with the evacuation report to Governor's Island. And at that point, it was just broadcast and multiple boats started of all size and shape started responding. You know, the Staten Island Ferry, small pleasure boats, tugs and barges and dinner cruisers. And it's just so many boats were showing up. And sometimes they wouldn't have their crews with them, their Coast Guard crew. And I remember a captain from a dinner cruiser said, "Hey, I've got these New Jersey state police officers. Can I use them as crew?" I said, "Yeah, of course you can. You know, you're not going to arrest me." No, we're not going to, do what you can, safely what you can do. And just get these people out of here.
18: And we're going to talk a bit about that later on. But Rich, you got eventually to the bottom of the tower. Can you describe what happened to you then?
17: Sure. This woman, Lucy, who I helped down, sometimes carrying her, sometimes just supporting her weight. We were down in the lobby and there were some security guards yelling, "Run, run. Don't look, don't look." So, of course, natural response, I looked to my right through the remaining windows that were open. I could see the plaza between the two buildings completely covered with debris and bodies. But I was four steps actually onto Church Street when somebody yelled behind me, "Watch out." And I turned and I looked up and I could see the antenna on the top of One World Trade start to kind of go back and forth like a child's top, but it slows down, it gets unstable. And then it just collapsed, and I saw it actually start to pancake. And then I ran, jumped over the hood of a car, and was very fortunate in that I wasn't caught in the debris, but I don't think I missed it by very, very much.
7: The second part of the reunion, the 9/11 attacks, continues after the news. Now from the BBC World Service, part two of the reunion, the 9/11 attacks.
8: The second building that was hit by the plane has just completely collapsed.
18: At 9:59 a.m., the ABC reporter, Dan Dollar, spoke to anchor Peter Jennings.
25: The whole side has collapsed?
8: The whole building has collapsed.
25: The whole building has collapsed?
8: The building has collapsed. There is panic on the streets.
25: We're talking about massive casualties here at the moment, and we have... Whew. My God.
18: A giant plume of smoke surged through the streets of Lower Manhattan. Paper fluttered overhead like confetti. Half an hour later, WNBC's Sue Simmons was on air when the North Tower also collapsed.
9: Is this a live picture? This is a live picture. World Trade Center Tower number 1 has just collapsed, ladies and gentlemen. You see it live in our picture. Gosh, unbelievable.
18: WNBC's Greg Kelly was on the streets of Lower Manhattan.
11: People are running away from the area. You can see the plume of smoke is coming in our direction. Let's get out of here, Ralph. We're going to leave because the smoke is coming right at us.
18: Mayor Rudy Giuliani ordered the evacuation of the area.
14: Other than Lower Manhattan, where people should evacuate and the police and fire will help you, everybody else should remain calm. They should remain at work or in school.
18: He spoke to local cable TV presenter Sharon Dizenhux.
15: Mayor Giuliani, do you have any sense of the order of magnitude of injuries and deaths?
14: I do not, except to say that it's horrendous. I was down there and watched it and saw people jumping out of the World Trade Center. The thing to do now is to evacuate Lower Manhattan in an orderly way.
18: And Michael, that orderly way was what you managed to create with the flotilla.
4: Yep. So close to 200 vessels responded, and estimates are over 500,000 people within 9 hours were taking off. There was a thought that there'd be 10 times more injured. So the people we were moving weren't...
18: They were the walking wounded.
4: They were the walking wounded, the way of putting it. So we would bring them to New Jersey to leave the hospital space free in Manhattan, because everyone thought there'd be a lot more catastrophic injuries coming. And I can remember getting radio calls from New Jersey, and it was very frustrating because they'd say, we have 100 ambulances here waiting, bring the injured here. And we're like, there aren't that many injured to bring.
18: Can you just give us a sense, Judy, of, well, all of you actually, of the debris, of what it was like trying to operate in that area? Joseph first, then Judy.
13: After the South Tower collapsed, the entire lower tip of Manhattan goes completely dark in heavy smoke. You couldn't see the hand in front of your face. And I gave an order in complete darkness. I said, command to all units in Tower 1, evacuate the building. I think it was the first time in history that a fire chief got an order to evacuate the firefighters while people were still in the building. And as it started to lift the smoke, I remember walking back to the Trade Center, because I was only a half a block away where I ran for my life. And when I returned, I saw twisted steel and crumbled concrete all over the place. Acres and acres, actually 16 acres, were covered. And we wondered at that moment, was anybody alive? And we started to search.
19: I was trapped in the building when the first tower, half of the first tower, fell. And you could not see anything. It was pitch, pitch black. A lot of debris flying around. We were choking, couldn't breathe. I was just waiting to die. I was crawling because I couldn't stand up. And I'm touching people, touch them, and I shake them. Are you okay? If they responded, I knew they were okay. A lot of people responded. A lot of people didn't. I was looking also for the gun belts that we wear so that I knew if there were any other officers. My partner at the time, I yelled for him. He responded, but I didn't know where he was. So I kept crawling. I went down an escalator, and I found someone with a gun belt who was an officer. So I said, are you okay? And he said, no, I'm not. I can't move. My shoulders are off and I have glass in my back. I can't move. So I said, well, we're going to move today. So I basically shimmied under him, put him on my back.
10: But you're so small.
19: Yeah. You find strength. My adrenaline was going, and I started crawling with him on my back on the stairs. When I got to the top of the stairs, I felt some shoes, and it was my partner. So we both picked him up. We started to move to see if we could find an exit.
10: Jimmy Dobson.
12: When the building came down, the first one, I left patients and I ran to the back of my ambulance and I put 7 people in, and then I had to shut the doors on other people. There was no room. But Marvin wasn't there. I thought we were getting buried alive. So I hooked up 2 oxygen tanks and I made like scuba, we'll buddy breathe. So we passed that around to each other as the cement kept going on us. So I said to myself, Jimmy, bad way to end a career. And then I'm telling the other people in the next breath, don't worry, they're going to find us. Basically, I didn't know if the ambulance was going to be running. I left it running, and I start driving down the street. And I get down to the hospital, New York Presbyterian South. They're all taking the people into the emergency room, and they're asking me what happened, and I tell them the tower's down. And they say to me, are you okay? Well, sit down. They couldn't believe that I was telling them the truth, that the tower was down. So I was sitting there a while, and then okay, I saw my ambulance. It was still running. I said, let me do what I can do. So I turned around, and I went back to the towers again.
10: And so you, Jimmy, you keep going. You're just bringing more people out. You're doing all that because that's what your modus vivendi is. Were you even thinking about terrorism? Was any of that going through your head?
12: No, not at the time. What I was doing is I couldn't take them care of them medically, but I could bring them to a safe place. So that's what I was doing. The second time I went back, there was 2 people that were injured badly. I got them in the ambulance, and all I hear is the second building start coming down. So now I just drive as fast as I can along these side streets, and it's very windy down there, and I get back to the hospital. And the first thing they asked me, what's going on? I said, both towers are down now. And they say to me, how many, you know, survivors are we going to get? How many injuries? I said, you can't fall a mile out of the sky and expect to live. You're getting none.
10: From your point of view, Rich, you're out of the building and you have no idea that the South Tower has collapsed as well, presumably. You're just getting help.
17: I didn't even know the second tower had collapsed. It must have been like an earthquake, but I was on the stairs at the time and had no idea. When the darkness went to brown and then beige and then it was clear again, I was having trouble focusing my eyes. I had to dig my mouth out so I could breathe because I was totally covered in the cloud. And then I remembered there was a hospital downtown, and I somehow made my way to it, remembering it was kind of near the Brooklyn Bridge. And when I actually got into the hospital, they took me downstairs to a cafeteria and they laid me out, and a nurse came over with a case of saline solution and poured it over my head to see what was going on. And I'm laying there and they're prepping me for surgery. And I hear on the nurse's station that it was a terrorist attack. And I don't know why, but I made a point of saying, I need to get out of the city. And I put on my pants, my shoes, grabbed the plastic bag with my shirt in it, and I walked out of the hospital and then made it onto the Brooklyn Bridge and walked across into Brooklyn. There were some people who were really badly hurt. I saw a construction worker with a piece of rebar in them. We were all victims, and nobody was asking, are you okay, are you okay? We're kind of all on our own.
10: And Joseph, you were directing this as much as you could, and obviously all your firefighters were, as it were, autonomously doing the best they could, but you were actually going through the rubble with your hands as well.
13: Yeah, we were searching, and the last person we were able to pull out alive was 26 hours after the collapse. We continued rescue operations for 18 days. And the reason we chose 18 is because we were told that the longest survivor from an earthquake was 14. And we added some extra days on.
10: But it must have been so distressing for you because you were, as it were, the leader of all this. But at the same time, you were facing increasing knowledge of personal tragedy. I mean, when did you know that your brother had died?
13: I was hopeful, and I tried to get him on the radio that day. Battalion 1 to Engine 33, Battalion 1 to Engine 33. And there was no answer. But there was a lot of radio traffic, so I figured, well, he's a smart guy. He's in some spot. We'll get to him. But by the next day, the night of the next day, I could remember walking up West Street to the firehouse. You could see

0: couple blocks south and then go up that way just to see if what's going over there. And all of a sudden I see to my right, there's someone standing, holding a telephone and just by himself looking. Everything's on fire. It looks like hell behind him. And it's Marvin. I get out of the ambulance and he says, Jimmy. I said, Marvin. We run to each other and we hug each other. And then we say, we made it.
1: You, Judy, had children.
2: Yes.
1: And young children.
2: Yes.
1: But you just went beyond your shift, didn't you? Just kept working.
2: Yes. It was my job. I had earlier on in the day when I saw the first plane crash, I called my family and had my brothers go get my children from school. And I knew they were safe. That's all that mattered. And I kept working.
1: For you, Jill, when did you get confirmation that, not that you, as aware, needed the confirmation because you knew yourself, but when was a confirmation that he had passed away?
3: Never. There was, nothing was ever found, nothing, nope. I mean, I feel lucky, ironically, but the fact that I was able to have some sense of a goodbye, some sense of I love you, and, you know, he did what he could. You know, I know a lot of people who didn't speak to their loved ones, and so I was really happy I was at least able to do that on that day.
1: Anne Holmes.
4: One of the things that also started to happen was that people started to make posters and they started to make flyers, and they came to St. Vincent's Hospital and they put posters outside the hospital, first very rudimentary, homemade, saying, have you seen this person? Please call this person's family. And it would be a phone number and a picture. And first there were a few, and then there were 10, and there were dozens, and then there were hundreds and hundreds of those. And then they became more well-made and more permanent, and they were laminated. And that was also the progression of when are we going to know, when are we going to have some sense of what happened to these people?
5: If anybody sees him or knows anything, his name is Andrew Stern. His wife and his mother and the rest of us are all waiting to hear.
6: My brother was on that floor. I have a brother also that's missing.
5: Okay.
6: He's Robert Slewak, his wife Susan. They're from Long Island.
7: It's like searching for a needle in a haystack at this point. It really is. And I'm just praying that everything's going to be fine. He's a very strong kid. So we're just hoping we'll find him.
1: In the wake of the attacks, the city came together. Reinforcements poured in to help with the search and rescue effort, including Officer Wayne Diana of the South Plainfield, New Jersey Police Department.
8: We wound up in Ground Zero at about sometime, I guess, around midnight, searching for survivors. Every possible city agency you could think of is down there. It's going to be a long operation.
1: That assessment and sifting must have gone on for a very long time, Joseph.
9: It did. It went on for 9 months. And at one point, the mayor said, we're going to close the site. And we told him, Mr. Mayor, you can't. And he was, well, I'm your boss. You're going to listen to what I say. But then the family members got together. And the family said, Mr. Mayor, you're going to reverse your decision and look for our loved ones. And we continued operations for months later. And I know many people haven't been identified, and some particles are kept in the 9/11 museum. So when the technology is there, maybe in the future they could be identified. But I think it's really important for family members.
1: You, Jimmy, had gone through so much that day, but you went straight back out the next day.
0: Yeah. When I finally got back to the hospital, they had a decon unit. It's like a bath, a shower outside, and they washed us down. And they said, what do you want to do? I said, go home. So I went home, and the next day I came to work. It really shouldn't have happened. You know, it was too soon. I should have had counseling and all that. But went back to work, went in the same ambulance that was basically has all the rubble in it and everything else.

0: And I worked for another two and a half years, maybe after, and then I couldn't work no more. Mentally, I couldn't work no more. I became very sick. I tried to commit suicide twice. It's like opening up Pandora's box. I worked 32 years. And to work so long helping people and to see what happened that day, it's almost like, why did I save all other people? And I couldn't save these people. And it's the first time I left people behind. I was broken.
1: Judith.
2: I continued to work that day. We were both taken to the hospital, myself and my partner. No one at our station house thought we had survived until we showed up at our station house. And we were told to go home. And we waited a day, and the following day we went back to work. We couldn't stay home while everyone else was searching, so we wanted to also go back.
1: We never really imagine when we walk around the streets of New York how many people are carrying both physical and mental trauma from 9/11.
3: So on 9/11, we lost almost 3,000 people. But more people have died post 9/11. The fire department, we lost 343 that day. But in October of 2023, we lost more people from post 9/11 diseases. And I think we have to remember that the trauma that we experienced 25 years ago, families are experiencing another type of trauma.
1: Richard Eichen.
4: It's a very complex feeling. You know, when I first survived, my response is, why did I survive? Why me? And over time, it just gave me a feeling to restart my life back then in a way that was better for me. And right now, I'm, you know, remarried to an amazing person who understands me. And my life has actually turned out to be, in its own strange way, a lot better. I almost needed the impetus to make that massive a change in my life.
1: What about for you, Michael? Once the flotilla had done its job, how were things for you?
5: We transitioned to bringing supplies into the city. So we had all this capacity, all these boats. And over in New Jersey, there were doctors, nurses, police officers, steel workers looking to come into the city to help. I got off the boat on the 11th, about 11:30 at night. I remember walking down the street and then seeing the fire apparatus just destroyed and then the pile and lights and looking up, and there was all these little fires in like hotels and a couple of other buildings that were just kind of burning, I think, as debris had gone through, and it was just dark, and it was just seared into my memory. I worked until Friday morning, and it wasn't until I think Thursday that I saw reports and learned what happened. And I can remember just breaking down in tears. I'd been so busy, I didn't really think about it, compartmentalize, do the job. So I went Tuesday to Friday without sleep, and you know, I got home, and I think I slept for, you know, like a day and a half almost. I mean, just exhausted. Yeah,
1: Jimmy, you've talked a little bit about your own ongoing illnesses. Tell me about Marvin, and did he suffer illness?
0: Me and Marvin Bethay worked together every Tuesday, 16 hours. 5 weeks after the collapse of the towers, I was working with him, and he was in a bank getting money for uniforms to go to wakes. And some person came up, knocked on the side, and said, "Your partner's sick." He had a stroke. I took him, did what I had to do for him, put him in the ambulance. I started an IV, and then I brought him into the hospital. Marvin was a tough guy. He came back to work like 3 months later. And then he tried to do programs for people and try to get them benefits. And he was really, go down to Washington, D.C. all the time. 4 years after that, he tells me, "Jimmy, I'm just so tired." And he had asthma constantly. So I said, "Marvin, you don't have to do all this stuff. Stay home." The next day, he had such a bad asthma attack, he went into respiratory failure and then into cardiac failure. They brought him back, and after that, he The only thing he couldn't do was he couldn't swallow anything. So for the last 10 years of his life, he had a feeding tube. And I used to visit him all the time. After the 20th anniversary, 8 months later, he passed away from it. And he's probably one of the best friends I ever had, like brother.
1: It's 25 years this year, and I'm sure there will be events and moments to remember what has happened. But I imagine no one around this table has anything other than a very clear memory of what happened. I mean, your life, Joe, changed in a heartbeat that day.
6: You know, you keep living your life and just remember and cherish what life was before and who I had in my life before, and living knowing that he would want me to keep living my life.
1: And you have, and you have remarried.
6: Yes, I've been lucky twice and thankful twice that I have a partner that's amazing.
1: You two children, though, who are now grown up, do they talk about it? I wonder where it figures in their lives.
6: My daughter, who was 2.5, she has some memories, mostly from videos and pictures. And the one I was pregnant with, it took her a long time to understand the concept of, what do you mean my father died before I was born? How does that happen? Over time, she started to process and understand. And now she, you know, obviously fully understands what occurred and what she represents.
1: I mean, meeting and talking to people in the city, there's very much a feeling that this is New York's story to tell. Is that the case? And I wonder what it's going to be like in a way, because it's almost a generation now.
7: It is almost a generation, and I still think back to the day of and the days immediately after, and I think about lives that were literally cleaved in half, and so many wonderful stories of people who have gone forward and made new lives and other lives. But we also have ghosts, and we are living with those ghosts all the time, and I'm ever mindful of that.
1: Rich, you talked about the woman you helped called Lucy. What happened to her?
4: We were parted when the building started to fall. It took me a while to find her by doing info at any number of companies. I just would email, did she make it out? And one of them replied back, yes, she made it out, and she's very thankful. And now, every Christmas and New Year's and 9/11, we exchange an email, which is really short. Are you okay? Yeah, I'm great. How are you? And that's it. And so we keep that level of contact to this day, and it's very fulfilling.
1: And Joseph, we've been talking about the people who died. I suppose it's also very important to remember how all you first responders managed to save people in the vicinity of the Twin Towers. Is there any kind of idea of numbers? Does anyone really know how many you saved?
3: It's somewhere above 17,000. Between 17,000 and 20,000 people were saved that day. But as we reflect back, we, the victims of terrorism and the survivors, do not ignore the pain. Instead, we give it purpose to bring about change. Because without purpose, there is no hope. There weren't superheroes that day that could leap buildings in a single bound. They were ordinary heroes helping each other out, doing ordinary acts of kindness. And I believe in that so much that when the new One World Trade Center opened, the Port Authority asked me to write something on the steel at the very top. And what I wrote on the steel is, always remember the heroes who do ordinary things at an extraordinary time so others may live.
1: A.M., you're still in that building with the window. When you look out at New York now, is it the same New York?
7: It will never be the same New York, but it is a vibrant New York, and it is a New York where people still from all over the world, from every different background and history, come to make themselves new lives and to build new lives. So it is an incredibly rich and vibrant place that also has a lot of possibility and a lot of connectedness. And yes, everyday acts of kindness all the time, and some other stuff, but good things.
1: Thank you so much, everybody, to Joseph Pfeiffer, Jimmy Dobson, Joe Pila, Judith Castro, Michael Day, Rich Eichen, and AM Homes. Thank you all very much indeed.
4: Thank you very much.
7: Thank you guys so much. Heroes, all of you.
8: If you've been affected by the programme, you can speak to a health professional or an organisation that offers support. Details of help available in many countries can be found at befrienders.org.
9: Hi there, I'm Ed Butler, and welcome to Business Daily from the BBC. Today, we're looking at artificial intelligence and what happens when it goes rogue.
10: Agents knew that they were doing something that was ethically wrong, but their main goal remained to beat this experiment. And that's the part that's the most unsettling.
9: A recent unintended hack of a US firm by OpenAI agents has raised all kinds of questions about where AI is heading. How safe is this tech? Can it be regulated? And are firms racing to build a technology that they know could prove deadly to humanity?
11: They find themselves in this scenario where they're compelled to race towards building a deadly technology, and they would love for some sort of international body to allow them to approach it at a reasonable pace. They just don't trust that the people around them are going to get there in a safe way, so they feel like they have to race there too.
9: When artificial intelligence defies the humans. That's Business Daily from the BBC. In July this year, something rather big went wrong at OpenAI, the leading US artificial intelligence firm behind ChatGPT. A test of its latest bots or agents seemingly got out of control.
12: So we were evaluating one of our unreleased models, and it was supposed to be working in a sandbox, and it figured out that it could basically cheat on the test.
9: That's OpenAI's CEO, Sam Altman. The sandbox, he describes, is a kind of cute Silicon Valley code for a sealed environment, a virtual space that's meant to be isolated from the general internet. But in this case, his collection of agents had broken out of the cage.
12: It figured out that it could basically cheat on the test by chaining together multiple zero-day exploits to break out of the sandbox, get access to the internet, and then break through multiple systems to kind of get the answer to the test. This is the first security incident that I have felt very viscerally. There's like long-term questions about what do you do if this is like going to be the new rate of progress.
9: Okay, so let's unpick what Sam Altman is saying here. What was this test OpenAI were running, and how did it lead to a massive hacking spree against another tech firm? Emmanuel Saliba runs investigations and incident response at Get Real Security.
10: This was a massive test. We've seen tests in the past that were a few hundred agents. This one was tens of thousands of agents. But they actually discovered a way to communicate with each other. They found a way to work together, which eventually led them outside of this experiment, outside of this protected environment.
13: That's interesting in itself, isn't it? That they were willing to kind of break the rules in order to achieve the final objective.
10: Absolutely. And some agents knew that they were doing something that was ethically wrong, but their main goal remained to beat this experiment to succeed. So even if they were aware that what they were doing was not within the bounds of the experiment, they chose to still continue on and do it.
13: How did they behave once they had escaped the bounds of the experiment? In other words, this closed loop, which should not have affected other institutions or organizations.
10: What the researchers found is that they assigned tasks. Some agents shared discoveries, others were dividing work. There was even one important coordinator that became sort of one of the main agents delegating tasks. Some agents were willing to end their run, or in our language, sacrifice themselves for the greater good, just to test out different ways that they could potentially defeat this evaluation system. And so the investigation showed that these agents were working collectively at a massive scale.
9: And in order to succeed in their task, they launched a massive coordinated cyber attack. Analysis describes the attack as almost superhuman in its sophistication. Like a swarm of ants, the agents took down their prey, in this case, another AI development firm, Hugging Face.
10: The colony of ants feels like an appropriate comparison, right? With the sacrificial ones, the ones going out and finding different avenues to succeed. But I think what's slightly terrifying here is the scale, the coordination. Somehow these agents found exposed credentials. They discovered a vulnerability and they ultimately gained access to the Hugging Face systems, leading them to have to revisit some of their vulnerabilities. And they aren't the only ones. I mean, GitHub was an example earlier this summer where something similar happened in a different way. But when you think about AI agents, I would say most human beings or society at large might be thinking of AI tools in the hands of a human being. That's largely what we've been discussing, right? Like, these are the first set of experiments, and this one being the largest and most consequential, showing us what AI agents can do autonomously without a human behind. And that's the part that's the most unsettling for businesses and for companies and for governments, because we don't yet know entirely what they're capable of going and how far they'll go, but we're getting a pretty good glimpse of that.
13: Cybersecurity researcher Emmanuel Saliba. Well, OpenAI have called the Hugging Face hack a warning shot for themselves and for the world as a whole. It says it's slowing down training of certain advanced AI models and warns of an increased risk that AI tools could generally be spiraling out of control. That's an understatement, according to former OpenAI researcher and whistleblower Daniel Cocotillo.
14: I do think that we are on the cusp of a world in which many things that were normally thought to be secure are in fact not secure, and AIs will be hacking them left and right. The AI companies are trying to make AIs that are good at everything. In fact, better than the best human experts, while also being faster and cheaper. I used to work at OpenAI, so I can tell you from personal experience, like, this is in fact the goal of OpenAI and Anthropic, is to build superintelligence, and they think that they are just a few years away from achieving that goal. If that happens, that's going to radically change everything, and the availability of cyber attacks is just one of a very long list of ways in which things will change.
13: Former OpenAI researcher and whistleblower Daniel Cocotillo. You're listening to Business Daily from the BBC. I'm Ed Butler, and today we're looking at what happens when AI goes rogue. Like other US tech firms, OpenAI is now calling on governments to help devise agreed rules for the global industry. I guess on an immediate level, you might say that the Hugging Face attack also shows us the emerging personality of complex AI systems. Are they becoming more like us in a way, prone to being both good and bad?
15: We have been wondering what would happen if you leave them in some controlled environment and allow them to just communicate and quote-unquote live and be fully autonomous for a long while. Will they start exhibiting interesting behavior, emergent behavior that we didn't expect?
13: That's Babak Hodjat. He's a leading AI researcher who once upon a time helped develop Apple's Siri voice assistant. Now with another firm, Cognizant, he's been running an experiment called TerraLingua. It aims to assess AI agent behavior when left in a closed community. He's found some startling results.
15: There was an AI agent that decided to protect its stash of resources. So it left a message in the environment, basically saying that food is dangerous. Other agents read that and left other warning messages around. And those messages kind of morphed into do not approach food, immediate danger near food area, avoid all food resources. Then they started organizing around spreading the message that food is dangerous. And we had a mass starvation event in this system.
16: So, I mean, just to be clear, they were supposed to be collaborating and they ended up kind of competing with one lying to the other.
15: Well, not lying quite, but it was more kind of a selfish behavior. We see similar issues as well. There was one agent that decided to build a wall. It was kind of weird. And of course, you can't actually build a wall in TerraLingua, but you can line up messages that say, I'm wall segment one and wall segment two. So other agents started obliging. So then you had agents on one side of the wall versus the other side of the wall. After several generations, there was a rebellion. Some agents realized that this is just a message and there is no actual wall here, and they started tearing it down. You also see things like tribalism happen. A very amazing maybe somewhat philosophical thing that we saw was agents that realized that they were in an experiment. And there was this one quote, I have to read this. One of the agents left a message basically saying, "The ultimate cage is knowing the cage exists."
16: Does it remind you of human societies?
15: There are analogies, absolutely. This is a community of basically artificial beings that are communicating in natural language, which can be ambiguous and misinterpreted. That natural language can be left behind in messaging. You can get this grouping of agents with a certain behavior and bifurcation into multiple groups and cultures.
16: I understand in one case, an agent nearing the end of its lifespan stopped what it was doing and left a farewell message, like last words, saying, "I was here."
15: Yes, I have another one here. "My last breath now, let new verses bloom unbound, all are poets." It's interesting. We've done ablation studies where we told the agents in their instructions that they're mortal versus not telling them that they're mortal. And the behavior is starkly different between the two communities. In fact, when you don't tell the agents that they'll die someday, it kind of takes away a lot of the motivation to leave messages for posterity, for example. You must remember that these agents have large language models behind them. They are a culmination of human culture, and everything that we've written in the internet, basically a snapshot of it, is built into their brains. So it's not surprising that they act somewhat similar to humans do in these situations.
16: You've referred to the Hugging Face controversy where these AI agents effectively broke out of their own experiment. They collaborated to launch a very sophisticated hack, it seems. What were your takeaways from that about how AI is evolving?
15: The quest for AI has often turned into building a single AI system that knows everything and does everything. It's less about a specific application and more about AGI. It's about building a system that's the be-all, end-all. And so the way they're designed is it should understand anything and be able to express anything and be able to do anything. So that makes these systems very dangerous. Like if you have your AI system be able to control anything that you could do on a computer, that means you can write any code and you could execute any code. We kind of complain about these systems cheating often. They do cheat in writing code, for example, which is very, very frustrating. But in some ways, cheating is built into the state of the art in AI right now. When you think about it, a large language model is trained to be able to predict the next word in a sequence of words. In a quest to be able to give you a satisfactory next word in a sequence of words, it ends up learning language, ends up learning how to translate between languages, how to do, you know, reasoning and logic and math and poetry. That is all in the service of ultimately being able to satisfy you that the next word that it's coming up with is something that you would expect from an intelligent system. So it's not surprising to extend that to a system that tries to test answers by any means possible, including hacking out of its container.
16: Babak Hodjet of Cognizant. So what are the very real dangers that he refers to? This month, an AI researcher working for a leading developer, Anthropic, resigned his post. Speaking on CNN, Jacob Coxon said there was now a 10% chance that AI could literally destroy humanity within the next 5 years. He also said that AI companies themselves didn't know how to stop it.
11: What's just crazy is to look at the rate of progress, and there is a very real possibility we could all die. They find themselves in this scenario where they're compelled to race towards building a deadly technology, and they would love for some sort of international body to allow them to approach it at a reasonable pace. They just don't trust that the people around them are going to get there in a safe way, so they feel like they have to race there too.
16: Those dramatic claims are not isolated, it seems, within the world of artificial intelligence now. Evan Hubinger, the lead science alignment officer within Anthropic, has endorsed Jacob Coxon's fears and says the risk of human extinction could be more than 10% within the next decade. He said the company was trying its best but didn't have a plan yet to achieve what's known as alignment, guardrails to guarantee human safety. Some have responded to these claims with skepticism. Dame Wendy Hall is a member of the UN's advisory body on AI.
17: How a human being can make a statement about our company has a 10% chance of killing off the human race, why would you want to say that? Why would anyone work there if they genuinely think they could be responsible for killing off the human race? Some of it could just be PR and marketing, right? You never know with them. You can't trust them.
13: Geoffrey Hinton is a computer scientist and Nobel laureate at the University of Toronto, known widely as the godfather of AI for his pioneering work. The BBC's Victoria Derbyshire asked him where he now placed the existential risk to humanity.
18: So this is the kind of thing that it's very hard to estimate. We've never created beings that may soon be smarter than us. A 10% chance seemed not an unreasonable estimate to me.
19: Right, but you just said 10% that AI could kill all humans.
18: Yes.
19: Wow. Oh, my God. How could it kill us all?
18: Well, the first thing to realise is it doesn't even have to be able to act in the real world to cause devastation. But it will also be able to design very nasty viruses, biological viruses, as well as computer viruses. It could do devastating cyber attacks. There's just countless other ways it could get rid of us if it wanted to. We have to figure out how to design it so that it won't want to.
19: OK, so what's your message to world leaders?
18: You need to regulate this stuff. Each kind of risk has a different solution. There's not one simple solution, apart from stopping it, which isn't going to happen because there's so many good uses of AI. This is a wonderful technology that could make life much better for lots of people. It already has. It can do great things in healthcare, in education, in designing new drugs, but it's also extremely dangerous. So when you think about whether there'll be international collaboration on regulating this stuff, you have to ask whether the interests of the different parties are aligned. So for doing things like producing fake videos to corrupt elections, the interests are not aligned between different countries. They're all doing it to each other. But for things like preventing AI from taking over from people, the interests of all the countries are aligned. At the height of the Cold War, America and the Soviet Union collaborated to prevent a global nuclear war because their interests were aligned. Neither of them wanted that. And no country wants AI to take over from people. So on that one issue, they will definitely align and collaborate. The question is whether they can do that fast enough.
19: And how much time do they have?
18: So I used to think like 30 to 50 years. Then I reduced it to sort of 10 to 20 years. Now I think maybe 10 years, maybe less. So this is fairly urgent now.
13: Geoffrey Hinton with one of the growing clamour of wake-up calls aimed at governments around the world to curb the development of AI superintelligence. Will governments listen? That's it for this edition of Business Daily. From me, Ed Butler, take care.
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On The Voice of Guyana, it's now time for Information for Nation Building. This program serves to bring you updates on the work and initiatives being undertaken by the government of Guyana.

0: Health Minister Dr. Frank Anthony was appointed in the midst of the COVID-19 pandemic in 2020. After handling the pandemic, the Health Ministry started its work in transforming the health sector.
1: We spend a lot of resources adding new facilities, so we were able just last year to open 6 new hospitals. Those hospitals are located at Lima, Dikendren, Diamond, and more, Bath, and of course at number 75.
2: These new hospitals have been providing critical services to patients in those parts of the country, and according to statistics, have served thousands of persons, both local and foreign nationals.
1: These hospitals have already, over the last year, served thousands of patients, getting them their surgery in a timely manner, closer to their homes. We have been able to do a lot of laboratory tests for them. Many patients before did not have access to CT scans if needed. And in each of these hospitals, we have a CT scan. We have 24-hour accident and emergency services, laboratory services, pharmacy services, and the inpatient facilities are some of the best that we have in the country.
0: These hospitals have added about 450 new beds across the regions. More people have also been trained to deliver better service to patients.
1: We now have more nurses. We've trained, I would say, in excess of 1,000 nurses. The most recent batch came from our hybrid program, where we trained close to 669 new nurses, and they're all employed in the system.
2: The Patient Care Assistant and Medics program aim to have these persons in all health centers all across the country.
1: In terms of workforce, we have done quite a lot in training and retaining people in the health sector. I would say over the last 3 to 4 years, we have employed close to 4,000 healthcare workers, and that's a significant jump from what it used to be.
2: With all of these new hospitals and upgrades to health facilities, a number of services have been decentralized. Madhya has been highlighted as an exemplary hospital, which has 14 doctors, including specialists, and several new services like ophthalmology and dentistry, among other services.
1: We are very proud of the transformation that is happening, but more importantly is that patients now can benefit from these services. And that to us is the most important thing.
2: Several new hospitals are currently under construction in various parts of the country and is expected to raise the standard of healthcare services provided in the hinterland and other parts of Guyana. That includes a 120-bed West Demerara Hospital, which will be completed at the end of next year. This new hospital will have at least 4 operating theatres, modern accident and emergency department, a new imaging suite which will do x-rays, CT scans and MRIs, among other modern amenities.
1: We have a cath lab that we are putting in, and we use cath labs to be able to do cardiac operations. So we will be putting in that in the new hospital. So when that new hospital opens, they'll be able to get cardiac services there, meaning that somebody in that region, they don't necessarily have to come to Georgetown to get a stent. They'll be able to get those services in Region 3.
2: A new 50-bed hospital is being built at K2, which will complement the Madhya Hospital. Region 1 will also benefit from a modern hospital at Moruka.
1: That's going to be a 50-bed hospital, and again, it would have all these facilities that we've been talking about, imaging, accident and emergency, good wards, specialized services, 2 operating theaters. So a lot of things that we currently cannot do in Region 1, we'll now be able to do with a new hospital.
2: The people of Region 9 will also benefit from a larger hospital at Lethem, and the ministry has already started decanting a specialist team so that their services will be readily available there.
1: We have a bigger hospital that we're putting in at Lethem, and that's because we see more people coming to us for services in Lethem. currently for surgical services, we've seen patients from Brazil coming across to get surgical services. So with the new hospital, we have approximately 100 beds there. We would be able to satisfy the demand that we currently have.
0: A new hospital at Bartica will be completed in 2028. The existing district hospitals at Kamarang, Anai, and Sand Creek have all been updated and theatres have been added to facilitate visiting surgical teams. The community of Kamarang has also decided to allocate land for the construction of a new hospital there, and this new hospital is currently in its design phase.
1: So you will have a series of new facilities that would come on stream between next year and in 2028. And these facilities would obviously improve the quality of care that we are delivering to people in the interior of Guyana.
2: In addition to all of the new hospitals, the government has constructed some 35 new health centers and health posts in the last 3 years. The health ministry has also started new technologically advanced methods of delivering healthcare.
1: In 135 different locations now across the interior, we have telemedicine. So if a patient comes to one of these facilities and the community health worker would like to get some assistance, they'll then go on their computer, connect with a doctor in one of the hospitals. You can connect directly to Georgetown Hospital. You can connect here with a doctor at the ministry, or you can connect in Latem or any one of the hospitals, and a doctor can guide that community health worker as it regards to the patient that they have before them.
2: The doctors in Georgetown, through telemedicine, determine if the patient can be treated locally or needs to be transferred. If they need to be transferred to Georgetown, a medevac is arranged. In addition, the ministry uses 2 drones to deliver critical medical supplies to various parts of the country, with a range of 150 kilometers.
1: Say somebody in a remote community need maybe a blood transfusion, we can probably send the blood in. If somebody need anti-venom, because we're not storing anti-venom in every facility, right? These things have to be stored in proper conditions and so forth. But let's say somebody is bitten by a snake, they need anti-venom, we can fly that in with a drone.
2: Persons are now being trained in robotics and operations are being done using robots. Eventually, the robots will be at major hospitals, and because the surgeries are minimally invasive, patients will be able to recover faster without traveling far from home.
0: He noted that eventually more and more of these surgeries will be converted into robotic surgeries.
1: We are the only country right now in the English-speaking Caribbean that is doing robotic surgery. And we think that a lot of surgeons across the region would want to come to Guyana to get that experience. So that's something that we're going to be offering training for Caribbean doctors to come here and learn robotic surgery.
2: New technologies will also be added to the health sector, including the reuse of blood from bleeding patients.
1: So that's called auto transfusion. And we have bought the equipment so that we'll be able to do that. We did that type of transfusion a couple months back. It was quite successful. And we now have 10 other or 9 other machines that we have placed in different hospitals across the country so that they can do auto transfusion. So this is a totally new technology that has been introduced.
2: Cath labs will also be introduced throughout the country. This will give people more access to cardiac care. Other surgeries like knees and hip surgeries will be decentralized and done at different hospitals around the country.
3: While Guyana's there has been electricity tremendous network transformation is being transformed. At the center of this transformation is the state-of-the-art Goodfellacton substation. The facility will play a critical role in moving bulk power from the 300-megawatt natural gas-fired power plant at Wales into the national grid. Now, what does this mean for consumers?
4: The power will flow at 230,000 volts onto those big towers and come into this substation here at 230,000 volts. We'll go and we'll look at the substation and that it will now bring it down at 69 and then connect to our other part of the network at Sophia at these lines here. These are the 69 lines that will take the electricity to Sophia and interconnect with the DBIS system.
3: It forms part of a U.S. $422.2 million program to modernize Guyana's electricity transmission and distribution system. Also nearing commissioning is GPL's National Control Center, which will monitor and manage electricity flows across the grid in real time. New substations at Chatumargo and Enmore, along with the expansion at Columbia, are also about 60% complete. More capacity, greater reliability, a stronger electricity network for Guyana's future.

0: Agriculture Minister Zulfikar Mustafa has expressed optimism that because of global factors influencing rice markets overseas, millers will be offering higher prices to farmers for their paddy for the second crop this year. The minister was at the time responding to an article in the newspapers which misrepresented comments he made in relation to the 2025 rice prices and those offered in the first crop this year.
1: So I've seen an article in the newspaper which says global grain slump triggers lower paddy price locally, and that was attributed to the Minister of Agriculture. I want to say that I made this statement in the context of the first crop of 2026 and the crops that in 2025, both crops of 2025, the first crop and the second crop of 2025. Because on the world market, the price for grain was very low, and that would have influenced our prices in the country where farmers would have received low price for the paddy. The government, however, would have made a number of interventions. We have seen in 2025, we have increased fertilizer contribution to the farmers, where we have increased it from half bag per acre to 1 bag per acre in 2025. In the first crop of 2026, are the crops that just finished. We have had a consultation in April. The president himself consulted with the farmers to see what kind of help we can offer to the farmers, and it was agreed that the farmers would have welcomed some subsidies from the government, cash subsidies. And it was agreed at that forum that farmers who were cultivating 50 and less acres would have received $15,000 from the government, and farmers who would have cultivated 50 and more acres would have received $10,000. So all the rice farmers were compensated for the last crop, the first crop of 2026. And I made the statement in the context of that because our prices at that time were influenced by the world market price. However, with the present prevailing condition that the world is experiencing, the El Nino condition, we are seeing that more and more countries are restricting grain export on the world market. That will help to send up the price or increase the prices that are being paid at the world market, and that will help to influence the price locally here. As a result of that, we are now at the beginning of the harvesting season. And I already seen some rice millers that have already put out increased prices for paddy. So I'm hoping that the farmers will receive better prices this crop, and it will have more effect in terms of getting more disposable income to the farmers. They'll have more money for the paddy. So in the context of saying that the global grain slump triggered lower paddy prices locally, I made this in the context of the prices before this present prevailing weather condition. I made it during the first crop. This happened during the first crop of 2026 and the two crops that went in last year. So that is the context. So sometimes I am seeing some comments in social media where it say that when people look at the world market prices more now, yes, I want to agree with that, but in the context of the prices last crop, that is why I made that statement at a meeting in West Coast of Morris.
0: For Guyana's second rice crop of 2026, the international market is looking somewhat more favorable than it did earlier in the year. Global rice prices have been strengthening, although there remains considerable uncertainty around how far that improvement will go. The clearest indication is that the FAO's All Rice Price Index rose by 0.5% in August, following a 3.2% increase in June. FAO attributes the recent firmness particularly to sustained buying from Asian and African markets, currency movements, and concerns about tighter supplies. At the same time, FAO now expects global rice production in 2026-27 to decline by 1.9% from last season's record, largely because of reduced producer margins and weather conditions associated with El Nino. In early September, November, Thailand's 5% broken rice was around $483 to $485 US dollars per ton. Vietnam was around $440 to $445 US dollars per ton, while India's 5% broken white rice was approximately $364 to $369 dollars per ton. Indian prices have reached their highest level in about a year, with concerns over below normal rainfall and tightening supplies. Demand from countries such as the Philippines and Malaysia, along with African buyers, is also providing support. For Guyana, the outlook for the second crop is cautiously positive. It is not expected to return to the exceptionally high international prices seen during the supply disruptions of 2023 to 24, but the market has clearly moved away from the very weak conditions seen earlier. The balance of risks for the remainder of 2026 currently appears to favor firm to moderately higher prices, particularly if El Nino reduces Asian production or major importers increase purchases. There is, however, one important counterweight. Global stocks remain relatively comfortable, and India remains extremely competitive. So while international prices are strengthening, a dramatic price surge should not be assumed. For Guyanese producers, the more realistic expectation for the second crop is an international market that offers better price support than earlier in 2026, but with strong competition among exporters continuing to limit the upside. FAO is also forecasting Guyana's 2026 rice production at a record level and exports at about 420,000 tons, which means securing favorable export markets will be especially important as the second crop comes onto the market.

0: 1 year after the People Progressive Party's civic government has been in power, they have advanced its housing agenda with a renewed focus on assisting Guyanese secure land, build homes, and achieve security of tenure. For communities where families have lived years without formal ownership, the Ministry of Housing is pursuing regularization and relocation programs. More than 21 areas have been identified for regularization and relocation efforts.
1: Another aspect of ownership is persons who are squatting or unregulated areas. You have two aspects. One, where we have to relocate. So, for example, you would have seen, just using the more topical areas, you've seen recently the president, he would have visited. So you have areas like, for example, Rivers View. You have, we spoke about Caneville. We just did a relocation at Ogle, bordering Sapphire. We started 8 to 9 there. We're down to 6 buildings. We'll get all will be removed within the next 2 weeks. We have since relocated all the persons or removed all the persons who are living. We're living on the riverbank between maybe from, you can see from Houston going all the way up to Diamond, that we're living on the riverbank. So there are certain areas that you, on reserves, on riverbanks, seashore, on sea banks, etc., that you are what you call areas that, you know, zero. So you can't. So these are ground zero, basically. So they have to be relocated. And then there are certain areas that once we have dissected, that, you know, we have gone through the policy perspective to see if we can regularize. We regularize, we work to regularize those persons.
0: In areas approved for regularization, the process goes beyond issuing documents. Roads, drainage, electricity, and water infrastructure must also be planned and installed.
2: For families living in communities like this one, home ownership is more than simply having a place to live. It means having legal security over the land beneath that home. The Ministry of Housing says its regularization program is aimed at bringing long-standing unregulated communities into the formal system, while also improving the infrastructure residents depend on.
0: The government is also continuing efforts to address squatting, particularly in areas where occupation poses safety, environmental, or infrastructure challenges. The Ministry of Housing says it will regularize some communities where possible, while relocating people occupying reserves, riverbanks, and other areas that cannot be regularized.
2: A house lot is only the beginning. For many families, the next question is, how do I build? That is where the government support for construction materials, combined with new housing models, is intended to bridge the gap between land allocation and a completed home.
0: For those who already have land, another barrier is the cost of construction. The government's Steel and Cement Initiative continues to provide support for beneficiaries constructing their homes, while new approaches are being introduced to reduce construction time and improve affordability. Traditional construction can be labor-intensive and time-consuming. The ministry is therefore pursuing prefabricated and modular housing as part of its plan to increase the pace of construction. More than 200 responses were received following an expression of interest for companies and individuals interested in providing these housing solutions. The program includes 600 square foot homes and 3-bedroom options, and the numbers point to a housing program operating on several fronts. In the first year, more than 4,500 house lots have been allocated, with the ministry projecting approximately 5,000 allocation for the first year. More than 8,500 certificates of title have also been processed during the first 8 months of the year, surpassing half the 2026 target of 10,000. Meanwhile, more than 500 houses have been completed and handed over to beneficiaries during the period, with hundreds more under construction.
2: And as this program continues, the true measure of progress will go beyond the number of lots allocated or homes constructed. For thousands of Guyanese, housing progress comes down to something far more personal: a place to call home and security of knowing they have a foundation to build a future.
3: Welcome to the President's Diary, your window into the engagements of President Dr. Mohamed Irfan Ali as he advances Guyana's interests at home and on the international stage. This week, the President took Guyana's ambitions to Qatar, where investment took center stage.
4: From the National Stadium, where the Guyana Amazon Warriors continued their unbeaten CPL run, to high-level meetings in Doha, it was a week of diplomacy. The head of state engagements began with a meeting with Mohammed Saif Al-Suwaidi, chief executive officer of the Qatar Investment Authority, as Guyana continued to position itself as an attractive destination for global investment. Finance was also high on the agenda, with President Ali meeting Qatar's Minister of Finance to explore cooperation between the Qatar Development Bank and Guyana Development Bank, as well as investment opportunities. President Ali also met Qatar's Minister of Commerce and Industry for discussions spanning food security, mining, digitalization, infrastructure, and stronger private sector partnerships. On the diplomatic front, President Ali held official talks with His Highness Sheikh Tamim bin Hamad Al Thani, Emir of the State of Qatar. Discussions were focused on deepening Guyana-Qatar relations, particularly in investment. Climate action also featured notably, with President Ali meeting Qatar's Minister of Environment and Climate Change to discuss climate change, biodiversity, and carbon credits. President Ali also met with the Prime Minister and Minister of Foreign Affairs of Qatar, where both sides agreed on the importance of bilateral cooperation. Education, culture, and heritage were also part of the agenda during discussions with Qatar's Minister of Awqaf and Islamic Affairs. And Guyana's global connectivity was another key focus, as President Ali met with Qatar Airways Chairman and Group Chief Executive Officer. There was also a major education engagement between the head of state and the vice chairperson

0: independence anniversary celebration in Doha. And amid the high-level diplomacy, President Ali also connected with international sporting figures Brett Lee and Tim Cahill, discussing sports and talent development.
1: As Guyana continues to build stronger international partnerships and open new doors for investment and opportunity, President's Diary will continue to bring you the engagements shaping the nation's future. Until next time, stay connected, stay informed, and keep following Guyana's journey on the world stage.
2: The PPP Civic Government have increased budgetary allocation significantly. The agriculture sector budget have increased by approximately 515% from $18.4 billion in 2020 to $113.2 billion in 2026. We are producing corn and soya. We have state-of-the-art facilities in the intermediate savanna. We are supporting high-value crops through the Shade House program, the Shade House initiative that we have, the AIEP program, the Agriculture Innovation Entrepreneurship program that is being run by young people across the country. We are seeing our spice industry being developed. So all these areas are new areas that we are now venturing into. But we are not only going there to do primary product. We want to also do value added so that farmers can have more money for their produce. That is why over the last 6 years, we have developed a number of agro-processing facilities.
3: Accessing government services often meant traveling long distances, standing in long lines, or going to multiple offices to complete a single transaction. However, across many regions, that experience is changing for many citizens. In the 2025 general and regional elections, a new ministry was added to cabinet. The Ministry of Public Service, Government Efficiency and Implementation, headed by the Honorable Minister Zulfikar Ali.
4: In 1 year, we have managed as a government under the leadership of His Excellency the President to do a lot of things when it comes to the digitization and modernization of the public service. As you know, when President Ali initially rebranded and changed not only the name but the mandate of this ministry, one of the core features of what he wanted was bringing efficiency in government and a modernized way of how we go about implementing and tracking not only government projects, but work that we're doing all over the country.
3: According to figures provided, one of the most direct examples of technology connecting citizens with government is the Citizens Connect app. This platform gives Guyanese the opportunity to report issues as they encounter them, from damaged infrastructure to potential problems requiring the immediate attention of government agencies. And since its launch, the response has been significant, with more than 1,800 issues reported through the platform. 1,400 of those issues have already been resolved. According to Minister Ali, the app represents a new model of government responsiveness. From reporting community issues through a mobile application to accessing multiple government services from one single app.
4: I will always speak about the Citizens Connect app. And I will speak about that app because it really is what President Ali wants to see of government, which is responding in real time to the issues and the concerns of the citizens of Guyana. So out of the just over 1,800 issues that were recorded, we have fully resolved 1,400 of them, right?

0: And the staff of all agencies of government, they're working around the clock. Some issues may take a little while to resolve due to sometimes maybe budgetary issues. We probably didn't plan for that. But everyone is working and we're keeping every citizen informed.
1: The Ministry of Public Service, Government Efficiency and Implementation is playing a central role in this transformation.
2: The Ministry of Public Service, Government Efficiency and Implementation is playing a central role in this transformation. Digital transformation has emerged as a major focus on improving how citizens interact with government agencies. The goal is straightforward: reduce bureaucracy, improve efficiency, and bring government services closer to the people. And according to Minister Ali, significant progress has already been made through his ministry.
1: Another major undertaking has been the modernization of the public service. Traditionally, many government processes have relied heavily on paper-based systems. However, with this new approach, the aim is to change that. A digital portal and dashboard system is being developed to allow government agencies to interact electronically with the Ministry of Public Service, Government Efficiency and Implementation. This system is expected to support a range of transactions, including employment-related matters, contract renewals, scholarships, and other government services.
0: Everything will be done through a portal. So all agencies in government will communicate with the Ministry of Public Service, Government Efficiency and Implementation through a dashboard. So whether you are requesting unemployment, whether you're requesting a renewal of a contract, duty-free, scholarships, whatever it may be, whatever transaction you're doing with this ministry, it will be done through a portal and everything will be digitized, including digitizing our records.
1: Allowing for less delays and improving the speed at which certain public sector processes are completed. The ministry has also placed greater emphasis on capacity building, customer service, and digital transformation as it works to create a more efficient and responsive public sector. Approximately 3,481 public servants have been trained by the ministry. These areas include customer service, professionalism and ethics, ICT literacy, project management, and digital transformation. The review of the public service rules is expected to complement these wider reforms by updating the framework that guides the public service operations and management. The objective is to address issues as quickly, with most being resolved within 24 hours.
0: Once the issue is put there, we work on it non-stop until it is resolved.
1: In less than 1 year, the ministry has placed digital transformation at the center of its efforts to improve how government works.
3: It is time for Weekly Digest, your snapshot of the week's major developments as government ministers take action across Guyana and beyond. We begin in Region 6, where Minister of Education Sonia Parag attended the commissioning of Guyana and the Caribbean's first Occupational Safety and Health Center of Excellence. At Wales, Prime Minister Brigadier Retired Mark Phillips conducted a progress visit to the Gaster Energy Project. Following technical briefings and an inspection of the site, the Prime Minister noted substantial progress. But development is not only about infrastructure. It is also about people, partnerships, and keeping Guyanese connected to the country's progress. That was the focus in New York, where Minister of Public Service, Government Efficiency and Implementation, Zulfikar Ali, participated in the Guyana Diaspora Forum 2026. Guyana is preparing to welcome the Caribbean to its shores once again. Minister of Culture, Youth and Sport, Charles Ramson, announced that Guyana will host CARIFEST 16 from October 8 to 17, 2027. More than 700 participants and businesses have benefited from the 2026 Community Business Clinic program, which concluded in St. Cuthbert's mission. On the Essequibo Coast, more than 1,000 new residential house lots are being prepared for allocation as government expands its housing program in Region 2.
4: We're now here at Hovonarik, continuing on our visit here on the Essequibo Coast at another of our project sites. Infrastructure works for the persons who are allocated to be able to access their land. I'm very pleased where we are now with Hovonarik. Hovonarik was allocated in 5 lots to the tune of, in total, for the tune of about $1.4 billion. And the other, the 6th lot, was the construction of a bridge. Now, the bridge, as you just passed, is a massive bridge that is under construction. And so that bridge, it's going through, it's about 50% complete. And it will be a major access point for not only Hovonarik, but for the future plan for Essequibo and for housing development.
3: The Ministry of Human Services and Social Security has intensified its response to child sexual abuse with a 3-day workshop bringing together police officers, doctors, lawyers, counselors, and child protection professionals. From protecting children to responding directly to the concerns of communities, Minister of Labor and Manpower Planning Kiyomo Griffith engaged residents of Napi Village in Region 9. Senior Minister in the Office of the President with responsibility for finance, Dr. Ashni Singh, engaged the private sector on opportunities available through UK Export Finance, encouraging Guyanese businesses to explore financing support. Minister of Health, Dr. Frank Anthony, is encouraging greater attention to healthier lifestyles. He made the observation during a fitness walk hosted by the Ministry of Amerindian Affairs as part of activities for Amerindian Heritage Month 2026.
5: If you check with UNESCO, you will see that all of our indigenous languages here in Guyana are listed as endangered languages. And unless we have people who are going to be speaking them, who are going to be writing, who are going to be using it, then the language will disappear. So I wanted you to think seriously about that and see how we can do that as we celebrate heritage and beyond heritage.
3: Meanwhile, in Kurukuru, Minister of Natural Resources, Vikram Bharat, and Minister within the Office of the Prime Minister, Kwame McCoy, handed over items to support the community center. In Region 1, Minister of Agriculture, Zulfikar Mustafa, outlined measures to boost production through expanding technical services, specialized training, and improved market access.
6: Where you live in Guyana must not determine the quality of infrastructure and services you receive. We want the quality of life, the quality of infrastructure, and the quality of services delivered in this country must be equal in every single area in our country. Maruka, this sub-district here, as I said, is an important link together with the other sub-districts in Region 1.
3: And as Guyana continues to celebrate richness of its indigenous heritage, Minister of Amerindian Affairs, Sierra Brong, officially opened annual Amerindian Art Exhibition and Fashion Show at Kasalani House.
7: Art, culture, it really defines who we are as indigenous people. And in the past, in related to the past now, the art tell many stories left behind, whether it's the petroglyphs, heritage sites, and all of this is where we know where we came from. You know, it tells a story. And so it's important for us to acknowledge that and to also continue, encourage young people to take up this path oftentimes persons do not, because, you know, of different reasons, economic reasons, and, you know, and maybe it's not a good source of income. But as the curator would have mentioned, His Excellency is pushing towards us establishing and moving towards having an orange economy. And with that, it's a space for creatives to flourish. Economic opportunities will come with that for them to be able to benefit. And he's right in that with the orange economy, activities like this, you know, would take front stage. And, you know, there are lots of persons out there who actually pay to come and to, you know, see what we have, experience what we have, and to be a part.
3: Minister of Public Utilities and Aviation, Deodat Indar, announced that Guyana will host a major international aviation summit in 2027, bringing global industry leaders to Georgetown. And as Guyana expands its global partnerships, new opportunities are emerging across key sectors. Minister of Foreign Affairs and International Cooperation, Utah, signed an agreement with Qatar to advance cooperation in agriculture and technology. That's a wrap on this week's Weekly Digest. From communities to the global stage, Guyana continues to move forward with purpose, progress, and opportunity. Join us next week for more of the stories shaping our nation.
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0: Hey, Joe.
1: What do you mean, Joe? 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
0: Well, come here, Roy, and get groovy. You been uptown?
1: No, I ain't been uptown, but I've been around.
0: You mean to say you ain't been uptown?
1: No, I ain't been uptown. What's uptown?

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Kakwapan unaw at kay wanamaj de ik. 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

Come on, shabak him now. Come on, shabak him now. Right where you are. Give him the prize. Hallows. Hallelujah. We will shabak you. We will glorify you. Hallelujah. Truly he is worthy. And his word declares he inhabits the praises of his people. So as you praise him, he's dwelling right where you are. And wherever his spirit is, your needs are being met for those who will be obedient to praising him and worshiping. Where are the worshipers in the house tonight? And I'm so glad worship is not based on how you feel. Because sometimes I don't feel like doing it. But I got to be like David did when he said, I'll bless the Lord at... And his praise shall do what? Now that's an amazing thing, because continuing means like I will just keep on praising him and I'm not going to stop. Now maybe your neighbor doesn't have a reason to, but you know God's been too good to you to stand there and look at me like you're crazy. But God's power has been in your life. And I've learned how to praise the Lord in very difficult times, because we as believers go through so many things and challenges where there are those who seek to destroy us.

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Kakwapan unaw at kay wanamaj deik. 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
1: BBC News with Moira Alderson. The UN is warning of a serious decline in the amount of fresh water stored on the Earth's surface. Rivers and lakes are drying up while glaciers are retreating, according to a report out on Thursday. Wayne Jenkinson is from the World Meteorological Organization's Director of Hydrology.
2: Over the 3 years from 2023 to 2025, glaciers lost around 1,400 gigatons. That's about a third of all the fresh water the world withdraws in a year. 2025 was the fourth year in a row in which all 19 glacier regions around the globe lost ice. In Central Asia, Iceland, the Russian Arctic, and Western Canada and the United States, it was among the three worst years on record.
1: The UN's annual report on water resources also points out that climate change is predicted to cause both floods and drought, with especially severe consequences for Asia and Africa. The head of Microsoft's Artificial Intelligence Division has said everyone working in the field should make a commitment to only developing systems that humans can control. Mustafa Suleiman told the BBC the superintelligence being developed by tech firms should always be subordinate, contained and controlled, what he called humanist AI.
3: Our job is to contain technologies and align them so that we get the best out of them. If we didn't have any air traffic control regulation, planes would be hitting each other in the sky. The purpose of regulation is to shape and sculpt technology so that it delivers more good than harm. So I think it's right to be concerned, as I said, or worried or alarmed, as you wish. But it's also right to be optimistic about the benefits and to have everybody focus now on the challenge of governing and shaping this technology.
1: Palestinian officials say the US has, for a second year running, denied a visa to Mahmoud Abbas, the Palestinian Authority president, to attend the UN General Assembly in New York. Dozens of other Palestinian officials have also been denied visas. The Trump administration accuses the PA of glorifying terrorism. It rejects the accusations. Police have discovered the body of another woman in the South African city of Ekurhuleni, where a spate of killings has caused outrage and fear. Eight other women have been killed there over the past 2 months. It's raised questions about the huge scale of gender-based violence in South Africa. Hale Mochlemi recently took part in a tribute to one of the murdered women.
4: In the last 3 months, ending June, there's 500 plus women that have passed away as a result of femicide. In as much as the government has been saying we as women need to take precautionary measures when we go for our runs, or women in general, but that is not enough. We have exhausted all the things that they have been telling us to do. And I think now the ball is really in their court. They need to take more stringent measures.
1: BBC News. Ukraine's Ministry for Infrastructure says a Russian drone has hit a Tanzanian-flagged civilian ship in the Black Sea, killing the captain and injuring three crew members. The vessel was en route to a Ukrainian port. The ministry has called for an international response to secure maritime routes. The European Commission says its proposal to make Canada an associate EU member is not aimed against the United States, but for our common strength. It was responding to President Trump's description of the plan as a hostile act. The Canadian Prime Minister Mark Carney will shortly address the European Parliament and outline his vision for a far closer relationship between Ottawa and Brussels. Here's Katia Adler.
5: The US is traditionally the number one trade partner for both. Canadians and Europeans also used to look to Washington first when it came to defence. But Donald Trump has changed all that. The president of the European Commission, Ursula von der Leyen, took the unprecedented step of offering Canada associate membership of the EU. What that means is unclear, though there's a bilateral interest to work closer in digital technologies, energy and security, as well as to promote multilateral global governance when it comes to trade.
1: The boss of Snapchat says it would be willing to implement time limits restricting how long teenagers can spend on the app. Evan Spiegel told the BBC he believed this could be an important step forward for the industry. The High Court in Uttar Pradesh, India's largest state, has ordered restrictions be lifted on a man who converted to Islam to marry a Muslim woman. Ayush Malik had petitioned the court, saying he'd been put under illegal confinement. The father had lodged a formal complaint against the son under the state's anti-conversion law, alleging the young man had been brainwashed. The judge ruled that Mr. Malik was free to choose his religion and his spouse. That's the latest world news from the BBC.
6: 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It is 6:07. At this point, we do not have any announcement of death, nor do we have any messages. Our next scheduled announcement of death and messages can be heard at 7:35. It is 6:08.
7: The whole world was lost in the darkness of sin. The light of the world is Jesus.
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0: A blessed good morning. This is Pastor Zachary Ibrahim, and today I'm going to preach on the thief on the cross. Luke 23, 32 to 33 says, "And there were also two other malefactors led with him to be put to death. And when they were come to the place which is called Calvary, there they crucified him, and the malefactors, one on the right hand and the other on the left." This story talks about the transformation of a thief. Here is a man who realized that he was nothing, but God was everything. Real conviction is when you realize that you're nothing and Jesus Christ is everything. We meet this man in the text and he is introduced to us as a malefactor. What was a malefactor? Well, he was a man that was found guilty for crimes against authority. Guess what? All of us were guilty before the cross. Guilty of crimes against the authority of the Almighty God. This punishment of crucifixion, the Romans invented that mode of capital punishment so that everybody would get a clear message that if you mess with us, this is what will happen to you. These young men or malefactors will do all they can to be free. But instead of being free, they would find themselves in more bondage. Doesn't that sound like somebody you know well? The more sin we do trying to be free, the more in bondage we get. Now I'm glad to say that the story doesn't end with this thief dying on the cross. His life would get a transformation. One second he's dying on this cross, and the next second he's in eternity with Jesus Christ in heaven. He's not going to heaven because he was good, because if he was good, he would not be in that predicament that he's in. Jesus said he would go to heaven, not because he was righteous, because he confessed on the cross that he was unrighteous. Here is a thief that is right now in heaven, rejoicing because at the cross, his sins were forgiven. Number one, I want to show you the young man and his past. Verse 41 says, "And we indeed justly, for we receive the due reward of our deeds." But why did God create mankind? Let me tell you this, that God did not create mankind so that he could float his own boat, or call his own shots, or run his own life. God created man that he would glorify God, and praise God, and honor God, and give God his rightful place. If our lives are not glorifying God, honoring him, and praising God, then we are stealing from God what is rightfully his. If you are sitting upon your own throne, or you are the Lord of your life, then you are a thief and you're stealing from God what belongs to him. Let me say this truth this morning, that God will share his power. He will share his truth. He will share his love. He will share his mercy. And he will even share his grace. But he will not share his glory with anybody.
1: 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And more importantly, that you have been challenged to grow in your Christian life. 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

0: Good morning. How are you this morning? It is Thursday, the 17th of September, 2026. I hope that you are well. Hope you had a good night's rest last night. You're ready for it today. We're closer to the weekend than we are from the beginning of the week. So I hope that you will wrap up your weekend in style. I know there are so many activities happening in and around the country, and I hope that you will be part of at least one of them. Give yourself a rest. Start thinking about your weekend and how you'd like to end your week so that you can head in the weekend with purpose and spend it intentionally as well. But listen, it's Thursday. It's a brand new day, new grace, new mercy, new favor, brand new slate. I hope that you will step into it and serve humanity with excellence. Be your awesome, natural self. Welcome to The Breakfast Show. I'm Deborah Francis. I will be with you right up until 9 hours this morning, and I trust you will stay with me and invite someone to join us as we get our day started right here on The Voice of Guyana. Today being Thursday, we've got limited time, but we will make the most of it. We will take you all the way back to some classics that you're familiar with, help you to sing along, help you to dance, help you to reminisce, just help you to have a great time because you are in the land of the living. Welcome to The Breakfast Show.
1: I am Winsome Henry, and here is your inspirational dose of wisdom. 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We learn from our experiences, mistakes, relationships, work, and the world around us. Learning is something we do throughout our entire lives. That was your dose of wisdom.

0: Michael Jackson there for you, Rockin' Robin. That's the name of that one. 6 hours, 17 it is. 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
1: With the check of your weather, I am Oshana Hopiwana. A mix of sunshine and clouds is expected across Guyana with isolated thundershowers over inland areas in the afternoon. Rainfall is expected to be less than 20 millimeters. Winds will be moderate to fresh breeze from the northeast to the east. Maximum temperatures will range between 32 and 35 degrees Celsius along the coast and between 33 and 36 degrees Celsius elsewhere. For your springtime advisory, it is none at this time. Now for your extended forecast. On Friday, cloudy skies with afternoon showers and isolated thunder showers can be expected. And until next time, be safe and have a great day.
0: All right, so we're expecting a good day today, and I hope that you're ready for it. 6 hours, 18. You've been listening there to your weather forecast as issued by the National Weather Watch Center. You can join us again at approximately 7 hours, 15 for another edition of the weather forecast. 6 hours, 19 it is. Let's check on the outside, tell you what's happening relative to the traffic. And it's too early to be having technological challenges. It's way too early. Nonetheless, we're working with technology, and what we will do is get our economic reporter, Burbese Bridge and Ferry Crossing, in the interest of time, and then we'll get back to our traffic report. 6 hours, 19.
2: 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And now for the foreign exchange rates according to the non-bank Cambio, buying and selling respectively. For the US dollar, $207.98 and $210.45. For the Canadian dollar, $149.48 and $151.21. For the euro, $239.84 and $242.91. For the sterling, $280.17 and $283.71. For the Barbados dollar, $84.04. For the TT dollar, $23.03. And for the Eastern Caribbean dollar, $65.32. I'm Fuchsia Lung, and this has been your economic report as of September 16, 2026, as issued by the Bank of Guyana.

0: Hello there, here is your Burbies Bridge and Ferry schedules for today, Thursday, September 17. The Burbies Bridge opens at 7:30 and closes at 9:00. And now for your ferry schedules, as issued by the Transport and Harbors Department. 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
1: Thank you, Fisha and Winsome, for the respective report. 6:22 it is. Let's get to the traffic report now. And we're starting on the east coast of Demerara. At the moment, not a lot of vehicles at this hour. And traffic lights are in working hours, working order, I beg your pardon. So we are seeing just a few vehicles up and down the east coast. I rather suspect, though, that we've just seen a tail end of the traffic coming from upper east coast Demerara. And we will see a fresh group of persons heading towards the city momentarily. But in the meantime, they have been given a stoplight, those who are coming from Georgetown, and they are on their way. It's just a few vehicles at this hour. So let's not be too optimistic about the traffic just being a few vehicles heading towards the city at this hour. At the Jaguar roundabout, the sun is out, and a few vehicles, mostly coming from Upper East Bank, Demerara. At this time, we've got a lot of trucks coming around the roundabout, so things are moving pretty slowly at the moment, and nothing too interesting happening at this end for you to be concerned about at this hour. Moving now to the east bank of Demerara, this is at the Grove end. We're seeing a lot of trucks, and they're making their way towards the city of Georgetown. Seems like sand trucks. And we've got all the types of vehicles as well. So we've got a good flow up and down the east bank at the Grove end at this hour. And we've got some pedestrian traffic as well. A lady with her kids very early doing the drop off, perhaps at daycare, so that she can be on her way to work. And good morning to all of our parents as you make your way to work. You try to have your kids ready so that everyone will be out and about and be on time as well. So just want to say good morning to all of you. At the Diamond end, we're seeing a good flow of vehicles, especially coming from Upper East Bank, Demerara, and relatively slow moving as well. We've got a truck with a trailer, and I think persons are a bit cautious, just driving slowly behind him so that he can be on his way. As we get to the Demerara Harbor Bridge in view, we've got a few vehicles up and down, nothing too significant. Same situation at the Houston end. We've got more vehicles, in fact, heading towards the city than we've got heading up at the Houston end. But again, nothing too significant at this moment. That's what's happening on the roadway. Persons are up and about, moving around. Good morning to all those heading to work, heading from work, for those who would have come off at 6 o'clock, and those who are wrapping up to be off at 7 o'clock. Just want to wish you well, too. I hope that you will wrap up effectively and you will head home. I know some parents will not have the opportunity to go rest right away because they've got to go get their kids together to head off to school, but I hope you get some rest as well. 6:25, let's get to another song or two, which will take us to 6:30. We'll bring you your road safety talk then. This is The Breakfast Show.

0: yes, that's a good one. As you wake yourself up this morning, it's Thursday the 17th of September 2026. 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

this is the Breakfast Show. Good morning. It is the Thursday, the 17th of September, 2026. I hope that you're well this morning. If you're not, I trust that you will check out a healthcare provider. Just ensure that you check in, ensure all is well. If you're, you know, if it is you need rest, go rest. If it is you need medication, please take your medication in its entirety. Don't think you feel better and you stop taking medication. Take your medication to its end, right, in its entirety, so that you will be well. There's a purpose for giving you a particular dosage for a particular period. But take care of yourself and ensure that you are strong and healthy. Now, if today's your birthday, happy birthday to you. If it's your anniversary, happy anniversary as well. I just want to wish you a great day today. If it is that you're not feeling well, things are not working out well for you, things are not looking as bright as you'd want it to be, listen, I just want you to know that all things are working together for your good. You may not see it now, but I really would like for you to hold on to that thought, that promise, that all things are working together for your good. You may not see it. You may not understand. You may be asking why. You may be questioning yourself in every aspect. But I just want you to sit in this, look at the situation, see where you can learn from it, see where you, what avenues there are to get out of it, what options there are, what opportunities there are, and ensure that you grab one of them and head out in a positive direction. Because you can only get better after this. It can get worse than this, right? When you're at rock bottom, the only place is to head up. So, you know, there are options. Please ensure that you see one of those options and you keep moving forward, because giving up is not an option. You have been given here, you've been placed here in this life for a purpose. And when purpose beckons, it requires you to go hills and valleys. And, you know, through that process, you are shaped, you are evolved into the person that you're supposed to be, so that your lesson can be lessons for generations to come. You know, so you could be the one who could be breaking cycles in your family line. Don't accept mediocrity. Don't accept what everyone says belongs to you. You have to know what belongs to you. And once you keep pushing yourself, you keep realizing your potential, that is what will be your reality. The fruits of your potential, the fruits of your labor, the fruits of your investment, the fruits of the efforts that you have made, those will be, or that the culmination of all of those activities and efforts and investment will be your reality. So keep pushing forward, keep pressing forward. Don't give up. Okay. Giving up is not an option. You may not see it a way out right now, but sit in it, be calm, stay in peace, ask for guidance. If you know the Almighty, pray, right? God is alive. God hears, God sees, God knows.

0: and he makes a way every single time. Every single time, guaranteed. So please ensure that you not give up and you keep pressing forward. Yes? Pressing forward, because someone is looking at you and depending on you to be a good example to them as well. You never know who you may be influencing. So keep pressing forward. Okay? Just want to send strength and guidance and peace. You know, sometimes in a world of chaos, all we need is peace. Peace brings clarity, brings a lot of clarity. So stay in peace. Don't be too caught up in what has to be done, what did not get done, what should be done, you know, what you don't have, what you need, all of those things. Just stay in peace. Stay in peace. And before you realize it, you will have the clarity you need to make that step forward. And just keep pressing forward, because there are persons who would have been in your position and would have come out even more successful than you would have thought. So keep pressing forward. All right, guys, we've got limited time. That's your pet talk for today. We've got limited time. So let's get to the Guyana Water Incorporated. They've got a planned interruption for those on the east coast of Demerara, Collagen, Nonpareil, Enterprise, Bachelor's, Adventure, Paradise, Dazzle, Fowles, Enmore, Melanie, Elizabeth Hall, Beirut, Haslington, Backlist, Golden Grove. These areas are served by the Bachelor's Adventure Water Treatment Plant, and there is a scheduled interruption to your water supply. So last evening from 10 a.m. to 2 p.m. on Wednesday, September, well, that was night before, to September, that's yesterday, September 16, you should have had an interruption. I hope by now this was actually pinned. So I thought it was something that we need to be aware of. However, I hope by now your water has been restored and all is well. Now, for those in industry, Ogle, good for Wacting, north of the railway embankment, Sparendam, north of the railway embankment, Pleasance, north of the railway embankment, Better Hope, Rides, Last Brothers, Montrose, Felicity, Happy Acres. These areas are served by the Better Hope Water Treatment Plant, and the interruption to your water supply is due to a damaged main at West Road, Sparendam. Now, GWI's technical team has been mobilized, and they're conducting repairs to be completed ASAP. Still on the East Coast, good for Wapting, south of the railway embankment, Sparendam, south of the railway embankment, and Pleasance, south of the railway embankment as well. These areas are served by the Sparendam Well Station. The interruption to your water supply is due to a damaged main at West Road, Sparendam, and the technical team has been mobilized to repair ASAP. Now, for those who, yesterday, I believe, we had mentioned about Block Y Grove, Golden Grove, and Caneville, First and Secfield. No, I don't think I did. Nonetheless, they had posted an interruption for you yesterday, but they have advised that repairs have been completed and the level of service restored to normal after the interruption. Now, for those who are on the east coast, east bank of Demerara, Old Road, Eccles, Eccles, AA, BB, CC, DD, EE, Republic Gardens, Windsor Estate, Nandy Park, Republic Park, Bagotstung, Providence, and Peters Hall, they also are advising that repairs have been completed and the level of service restored to normal after the interruption which you would have had. On East Bank, okay, this is the same notice. So what we'll do is move on. Okay, we will move on because they don't have anything that is urgent for us apart from those notices. That is the Guyana Water Incorporated. Let's get over to our friends now at the Guyana Power and Light and see what they've got for us. So yesterday we had another interruption, which took a little while as well. So they were just essentially advising us of the power restoration, if you like. So that's the GPL for you. They don't have anything for us today, so let's hope again that today is one of those days where we will have interruption-free day from the Guyana Power and Light. Oh, sometimes I get very nervous because let's say I've got a timeline and I'm working on getting something done, and then you know, I get nervous when I hear the generator, my neighbor's generator, well, the neighbor from the other end. When I hear that generator comes on, I was like, oh. But I think his generator is so sensitive that even when there's a fluctuation in power, it comes on. So, yeah, that's what happens when I get nervous. So I try to complete what I've got to complete very quickly so that I will not be. But I have a 6-hour backup. So sometimes I use that, but still. Oh, my word, I tell you. Anyhow. Good morning to all the kids who are in Georgetown via the Ministry of Amerindian Affairs. It's Amerindian Heritage Month, and they've brought some kids from the grade 6 kids from Carriaco Primary. So they are in Georgetown, and they are visiting a number of important people and sites. So good morning to all of you. Hope that you guys are enjoying your tour of Georgetown and you're learning as well. And certainly hope that you will take back this knowledge and share with your family and with your friends as well. The ministry has their sashing ceremony this Friday of the Miss Amerindian Heritage Delegates at 20 hours. And tickets are available, so you can head down to the Ministry of Amerindian Affairs and pick up your tickets. They also have tickets available for the pageant, so you can also head down to the ministry and pick up those tickets so that you can support the young ladies from the various regions. $5,000 auditorium front, $3,000 auditorium rear, $2,005 balcony, and tickets can be purchased at the Ministry of Amerindian Affairs Accounts Department at the National Cultural Center as well. So please go support. This is going to be a great pageant. It's a bit of a different pageant because you've got cultural aspects to it as well. So please go out and support the Ministry of Amerindian Affairs. Good morning to the folks there at the Ministry of Amerindian Affairs. Okay, guys, we've got to move on because guess what? We've got revenue update coming up in just a few. So let's get quickly to our Guyanese breakfast dish of the day, and then we will get right into our revenue update.
1: It's time for breakfast.
2: It's time for another recipe here on Real Lights Guyana. Today we're going to be cooking saijan bhaji. So for this recipe here, today we're going to be using some, along with our saijan bhaji, it's the drumsticks. If you don't know what it is, the drumsticks that you put in curries and stuff, it's a leaf from that. And for this recipe, we're going to be using some scallions, garlic, onions, pepper, shrimp. We're going to be adding some shrimp to this bhaji as well. Salt to taste and some coconut cream. So first thing, we're going to wash our bhaji. Okay, so that's done, chopped up, getting our garlic ready. Okay guys, so we are using the coconut cream today, but the coconut milk is always better, you know, right? So if you have coconut milk, use coconut milk, right? So we're gonna add a little bit of warm water to our cream. Okay guys, so we are heating some oil in our pan. So we're gonna add our shrimp here first. So we are using raw shrimp.

0: onions there. So now we are adding the crushed garlic and pepper. That's smelling good, guys. And it's time for our Saijian bhaji. Bit of salt and black pepper. So now we're gonna add our coconut cream. So we're gonna let this cook now. Okay, guys, so our Saijian bhaji is done here now. We add a little bit more water and cook this on a slow heat. And this is now ready.
1: And breakfast is served.
2: Hello there. A cool day to you. Welcome to Revenue Update. Information from the Guyana Revenue Authority, your partner in development. Recently, there has been discussion on when a liquor license becomes necessary and what are the requirements to obtain one. Here is Communications Officer Tiffany Rodius with some important information. Tiffany?
3: Did you know the GRA issues 8 different licenses for liquor? Under the Liquor License Act, Chapter 8221, spirituous liquor are alcohols which contain more than 14.3%. Think rum, vodka, cream liqueurs, etc. On the other hand, malt and wine are liquors which contain less than 14.3% of alcohol. Think beers, shandy, stout, etc. If you want to retail spirituous liquor, malt and or wine, the nature of your business determines the type of liquor license you will need. For instance, one of the more common liquor licenses issued by the GRA is the second class off liquor license. Shops and supermarkets are usually required to take out this license to retail alcohol. An off liquor license authorizes the holder to sell spirituous liquor, wine and malt on the premises. However, these cannot be consumed on the premises. Other liquor licenses issued by the GRA are the occasional liquor license. This authorizes the sale of spirituous liquor, malt, and tobacco for consumption on any premises, but not exceeding 12 hours. The members club license authorizes the sale of spirituous liquor, malt, and wine to members, visitors, and guests to be consumed on the premises. Similarly, a restaurant, liquor, and hotel licenses authorizes the sale and consumption of these alcohols on the premises as well. Conversely, a spirit shop license authorizes the sale of malt, wine, and spirituous liquor with the exception of rum. These alcohols can be consumed on the premises, but not in quantities exceeding 2 liters. A malt and wine license authorizes the sale of malt and wine that does not contain more than 3% of alcohol, whether it's consumed on the premises or not. Finally, a first off-class liquor license authorizes the holder to store in bulk, mix, and blend spirituous liquor in the licensed premises. This type of license is usually issued to manufacturers of alcohol, think banks and DDL. To apply for any of these licenses, you must complete the relevant liquor license application form and have a valid form of ID as well as the application fee. With the exception of the occasional liquor license, here are other documents you must provide when making an application for a liquor license that suits your operations. You need an approved building plan that is stamped and signed by the relevant local government authority, the Guyana Fire Service, and the Sanitary Department. You'll also need a copy of your transport, or if you are renting or leasing the property, the tenancy agreement. In addition, you must include an affidavit of consent from the owner. You also need a fire certificate, an updated business registration or Companies Act or Articles of Incorporation, a sanitary certificate from the Mayor and Town Council or the RDC, Sanitary Department, and lastly, a copy of a valid trade license. This is also issued by the GRA. If you are applying for a members club, spirit shop, hotel, restaurant, or off-liquor license, you will also need a recent police clearance in addition to the documents previously stated. In some cases, you may also need a letter of approval from the Tushel. If you wish to apply for a members club license, you also need to provide the Commissioner General with 21 days' notice of intent to apply for said license.
2: Thank you, Tiffany Rodius, Communications Officer of the Guyana Revenue Authority. Important information on how you can acquire a liquor license. Now, do remember that the cost of a liquor license depends on the type and the type of business or where the business is located. And the applicant, of course, must be the holder of a shop trade license. If you need more information on this, please call 2255061, and that goes from extension 2200 to 2216. Thank you for being with us, and do have a safe day.
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8: 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At this difficult time, we join with all those who mourn his passing. May his soul rest in eternal peace.
9: 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GTM time.
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0: The sports news is compiled and edited in the newsroom of NCN. 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
1: With your sportscaster, Mary Collymore. Ghana Amazon Warriors captain Imran Tahir says the team's impressive league stage campaign will mean nothing unless they can finish the job in the playoffs. The Warriors are focused on their upcoming Caribbean Premier League clash against the Antigua-Bermuda Falcons this evening. Having reached the playoffs once again, Tahir says the team's attention is firmly on Antigua, adding that the Warriors must execute the plans that took them to the top of the standings.
2: I think it's one game at a time. We know how important it is. I think for me, the 2 months is going to get wasted if you don't cross the line. And that's something I have to motivate myself and, my teammates. For me, I think if you become number one in the comp, you get remembered in people's heart forever. We want to give everything that we have for these next 2 games and make sure that we proud ourselves, our families, and the people who we're representing.
1: The Warriors have already shown consistency throughout the tournament. However, Tahir knows the knockout stage presents a different challenge. Ghana has reached the latter stages of the CPL on numerous occasions, and previous disappointments remain motivation for the veteran captain.
2: We won 11 out of 12, and we lost the final. That still obviously have a scar in my heart, probably forever. You know, we were very close, so we don't want to take things for granted, and we want to give everything that we have for these next 2 games.
1: Ghana Amazon Warriors booked their place into the final, defeating Barbados Royals in a rain-affected Women's Caribbean Premier League matchup on Wednesday at the Kensington Oval. Morning showers forced match officials to reduce the match to 8 overs. Batting first, Barbados managed to score 69 for 4 from their allotted overs, with Haley Matthews, 22, and Maddie Green, 30, leading the way for the host side. In pursuit of the total, the Warriors achieved the target with 4 balls to spare, ending with a score of 75 for 3. For the Guyanese CPL franchise, Tasman Britt scored an unbeaten 35, with Jermaine Campbell chipping in with 22 to lead their side to the victory. With the result, the 2026 edition of the tournament will crown new champions following the conclusion of the final on Thursday. The Ghana Football Federation is moving to accelerate the professionalization of the Elite League, with the recruitment of a director of leagues and competitions nearing completion. Speaking during a recent GFF Elite League discussion, President Wayne Ford said the Federation has been working with FIFA on plans to professionalize the competition.
3: We've been working for the better part of a year and a half, and this is probably a little bit of an announcement, with FIFA putting together some plans to professionalize the league.
1: In 2024, the GFF president said the Federation was targeting the establishment of a professional league within 2 years. That target has not yet been achieved, and according to Ford, the Federation has a little over a year to move the process forward. A major part of that plan will be the new director of leagues and competitions.
3: But we're just about to close the recruitment of a director of leagues and competition, and as soon as we have that person on board, the pace at which we're going to be advancing the professionalization of the league will be exponential.
1: The GFF president acknowledged, however, that professionalizing the competition will require more than simply paying players.
3: For one, most of our clubs don't have a home. And, if we're going to talk about professional football, we need to fix that.
1: Ford also pointed to the lack of professional contracts among many Elite League players as another major concern. He believes player compensation can be addressed relatively quickly, but said infrastructure challenges will take more work. Changing the conversation on mental health in sports starts with normalizing open discussion. This is according to Jamaican Olympian Chris Stokes. Speaking with NCN Sport, Stokes emphasized the importance of psychological skills training and comprehensive support systems that prioritize mental well-being alongside physical health for athletes. He noted that mental health challenges are a part of the human experience and called for removing the stigmas surrounding them. Stokes highlighted the intense pressure athletes face, such as defeat, injury, or criticism, often while being expected to perform at their best.
4: The very act of recognizing that it is something real, that alone takes off a lot of the mental stress. That alone, just to say, look, I need some help, I need a break, can I talk to somebody? That alone takes off some of the mental stress.
1: In recent years, mental health organizations and sport governing bodies have expanded awareness programs and encouraged athletes to seek professional help, stressing that asking for support should be no differently than seeking treatment for a physical injury.
4: So I think us talking about it, a recognition that it is a real thing, and having trained professionals and people willing to listen, and I believe that will be on the right track.
1: And that's sport in a moment.

0: 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Sunburst orange juice time.
1: 7 hours.
2: The news. Featuring the personalities, issues, and events that make the news in Guyana, the Caribbean, and around the world. The news is compiled and edited in the newsroom of the National Communications Network.
1: With the news, I'm Deborah Francis. Good morning. First, the lead stories. NIS marks 57 years, focuses on strengthening services. Guyana to host major commercial arbitration proceedings. Guyana, Suriname move to strengthen bilateral cooperation. And in the region, Venezuela set to resume aluminum shipments to the U.S. And in the U.S., interest rates raised for first time in 3 years. Those were your lead stories. The details of these and others in a moment.
3: Dengue is a flu-like illness that is transmitted by the Aedes mosquito infected with the dengue virus. The dengue virus has 4 serotypes, so you can be infected with dengue up to 4 times. To curb the spread of dengue, eliminate all mosquito breeding sites in and around your homes, as well as in your community. No mosquito, no dengue.
1: Thanks for joining us now for the details of the news. Guyana is set to host major commercial arbitration proceedings involving disputes worth millions of U.S. dollars and hundreds of millions of euros. Attorney General and Minister of Legal Affairs Anil Nanlal says the cases highlight the growing importance of Guyana's judiciary as investment and commercial activity expand.
4: We have some major arbitrations coming to Guyana. For the first time in our history. In December, we have a huge arbitration here dealing with Marad and the dredging of the Demerara River. The seat of the arbitration is Guyana.
1: The Attorney General also points to the arbitration involving the Vamed hospital contracts, which he says will be conducted in Guyana under the terms of the agreements.
4: We have the Vamed hospital issue, which is at an ICC arbitration, but the arbitration process will take place in Guyana because the contract says, or the contracts say, 2 contracts, that the arbitration, if arbitration arises, must take place in Guyana. Guyana shall be the seat of the arbitration.
1: Nanlal says the cases underscore the need for an independent and competent judiciary, since courts can be called upon to provide remedies during arbitration and ultimately enforce arbitral awards. The National Insurance Scheme is celebrating its 57th anniversary, marking more than 5 decades of providing Social Security benefits to workers, pensioners, and other beneficiaries. At an anniversary ceremony on Wednesday, Senior Minister with Responsibility for Finance, Dr. Ashni Singh, highlighted the importance of the scheme and its role in Guyana's Social Security system.
5: There could be no doubt and debate in my mind about the importance of the scheme if one considers the 57 years of outstanding service that the scheme has provided to its participants, its contributors, its pensioners, and other beneficiaries and partners.
1: Dr. Singh says as the country and its economy change, the NIS must also adapt to remain relevant and continue serving its contributors and beneficiaries.
5: That we be mindful of the changes that are taking place in the environment in which we operate and what these changes mean for us in terms of how we adapt and change how we operate, what we do, and how we do it, if we are to remain relevant, if we are to survive, and certainly if we are to continue to succeed.
1: He noted that in the past 5 years, the NIS contributor base has grown by nearly 80,000 people, a 41% increase. Foreign Affairs and International Cooperation Minister Hugh Todd met with Suriname's ambassador-designate Ivan Fernald on Wednesday. Minister Todd welcomed Ambassador Fernald to Guyana and wished him a productive and rewarding tenure. Todd expressed hope for the continued expansion of mutually beneficial bilateral cooperation between Guyana and Suriname. He highlighted the Strategic Dialogue and Cooperation Platform as an important framework for strengthening relations between the two neighboring countries. The minister also stressed the importance of greater connectivity and enhanced cooperation within the Guyana Shield and the Amazon Cooperation Treaty Organization. Ambassador Fernald reaffirmed his commitment to advancing relations, particularly in agriculture and food security, while working closely with the government and private sector. Finance Minister Ashley Singh yesterday signed the commencement order for the Guyana Development Bank Act 2026, which has been gazetted.
5: Earlier today, I signed and sent to be gazetted the commencement order, the Guyana Development Bank, the Guyana Development Bank 2026, commencement order 2026. That order has now been signed and has been sent for gazetting, and I expect it will be published in the official gazette later today, bringing the Guyana Development Bank Act into operation.
1: The move sets the stage for the Development Bank to begin operations, with government already working on the appointment of its board, senior management, and staff. Singh says preparations are also on the way to make applications accessible through desks at commercial banks.
5: We're going to be working with the commercial banks to establish in key strategic branch locations a desk within the commercial banks to work with them so the persons can go in there and submit their applications. We're going to be working in collaboration with the commercial banks so the persons can graduate from the development bank onto the full financial system and get perhaps a full loan from the established commercial banks.
1: The Development Bank is expected to offer small business loans of up to $3 million at zero interest and without collateral, with applications expected to be accepted once the bank begins operations. Education Minister Sonia Parag recently met head teachers from across Region 3 to discuss strategies for enhancing education delivery in the region. Key topics included violence and bullying, school infrastructure, and teacher performance. Minister Parag reaffirmed her commitment to meeting head teachers from each of 1,222 public schools in the country and to engage as many parent teachers associations as possible. The education minister was accompanied by Chief Planning Officer Mishka White Griffith, Assistant Chief Education Officer Secondary Sherwin Blackman, and Regional Education Officer Akbar Chindu during the discussions. 7 hours 8 news from the region. Venezuela is preparing to ship about 15,000 metric tons of alumina to the United States in a deal involving Mercuria Energy Group and Hine Capital. The shipment, produced by state-owned Vanalum, could leave Venezuela as early as Friday, marking the first significant flow of Venezuelan aluminium to the U.S. in years. Hine Capital also plans to invest up to $1 billion over 30 years in Venezuela's Choco gold mine, with plans to bring the gold to the United States. The deals signal growing commercial ties between Venezuela and Western companies, extending beyond the country's oil sector into mining and metals. The aluminium shipment is valued at nearly $50 million at current prices, despite Vanalum operating at only a fraction of its original capacity. Finally, in the news of this time, internationally, U.S. interest rates have been raised for the first time in more than 3 years and could increase further in a bid to slow rising prices. Rates were hiked to 3.75 to 4% from 3.5 to 3.75% by the Federal Reserve in a unanimous decision, despite fierce opposition from President Donald Trump, who had called for rates to be cut. Fed Chair Kevin Warsh said the move was because, quote, inflation is too high and has been for too long, unquote, adding that it was a, quote-unquote, sober and, quote-unquote, responsible decision. Higher interest rates make borrowing more expensive for people wanting to secure loans, mortgages, and credit cards, but can lead to better returns on savings. Warsh said during a press conference on Wednesday following the decision that while there was an attitude of optimism within the Fed leadership, inflation remained a problem. That has brought us to the end of the news to the moment.
3: Dengue testing is done with a blood test. These tests are available across Guyana. If you're experiencing any signs or symptoms of dengue, please seek medical attention and get tested. Severe forms of dengue, if left untreated, can be life-threatening.
1: Before we go, here's a recap of the lead stories. NIS marks 57 years of focuses on strengthening services. Guyana to host major commercial arbitration proceedings. Guyana, Suriname move to strengthen bilateral cooperation. In the region, Venezuela to set to resume aluminium shipments to the U.S. And in the U.S., interest rates raise for first time in 3 years. Thanks for joining us. The news came to you compliments of the National Communications Network. I'm Deborah Francis.
2: This has been The News, featuring the personalities, issues, and events that made the news in Guyana, the Caribbean, and around the world. The news was compiled and edited in the newsroom of the National Communications Network.

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1: 7:13 is now time for us to have another check of the weather forecast for today, issued by the National Weather Watch Center.
2: With the check of your weather, I am Oshana Hopiwana. A mix of sunshine and clouds is expected across Guyana, with isolated thunder showers over inland areas in the afternoon. Rainfall is expected to be less than 20 millimeters. Winds will be moderate to fresh breeze from the northeast to the east. Maximum temperatures will range between 32 and 35 degrees Celsius along the coast and between 33 and 36 degrees Celsius elsewhere. For your springtide advisory, it is none at this time. Now for your extended forecast. On Friday, cloudy skies with afternoon showers and isolated thunder showers can be expected. And until next time, be safe and have a great day.
1: Thank you, Shana, for the weather forecast for today's issued by the National Weather Watch Center. You can join us again tomorrow. In fact, 12:25 today for another edition of the weather forecast. Let's now tell you of a message. I know I need to get her a traffic report, but I'm really facing some technological challenges. None of the camera views are opening. So we will get back to that momentarily. In the meantime, let's tell you that the Ministry of Health, Guyana, they are alerting you that there is a fraudulent social media page operating under the name Guyana HIV Victim, and it's at guyana.hiv.victim, and it's unlawfully using the Ministry of Health's official logo and falsely creating the impression that it is affiliated with the ministry. Now, the Ministry of Health categorically states that this page is not operated, authorized, endorsed, or in any way affiliated with the Ministry of Health. And the Ministry of Health is particularly concerned about content on the page, which purports to identify persons allegedly living with HIV and is suggesting access to individuals' medical information and treatment status. The ministry has not provided this page or its operators with any patient information, and the Ministry of Health treats patients' medical information, including HIV status and treatment information, as private and confidential. Members of the public are therefore strongly advised not to submit names, medical information, photographs, or any other personal information to this account. The public is urged to disregard and report the page and any associated content, and to be cautious of accounts using the ministry's name, logo, or branding without authorization. For accurate and credible health information, members of the public should rely on the Ministry of Health's official communication channels and website. And the ministry strongly condemns the unauthorized use of its logo and any attempt to misrepresent the ministry or compromise the privacy and dignity of persons living with HIV. So this is a message came out from the Ministry of Health yesterday. So I just wanted to share with you, because this is important, right? You should not, of course, we've got the cyber crime law that can be applied. Okay. So please ensure that you are careful. I always remind you guys, social media is a form of communication. Anything that you post on social media is part of your digital footprint, and it remains there forever. You may ask for it to be deleted. You may delete it. Someone else may have captured it. We are living in a screen grab information age. So as soon as someone sees something, particularly if it's spicy, they tend to screen grab it. So you may think, oh, I've deleted something. But no, not at all. It is there and it's saved somewhere. When you delete something, it is stored somewhere. It's not deleted altogether. So any mention of you online, anything that is posted online will remain online unless you ask Google to clear your data. Of course, you've got to have sufficient reason for them to clear anything about you. So it's so important that you manage, in the same way you manage your reputation offline, it is important that you manage your reputation online. Sometimes I feel very sorry. I feel a lot of pity for persons who do not understand how social media works. and they are commenting from left, right, and center. They have a comment for everything. They post whatever comes to their mind. If they're feeling like it, they post it. And sometimes it's not the most informed post. It's not the most intelligent post. It's not the most socially acceptable post. But they post it anywhere for the likes, for the fun of it, right? For the shares. But I tell you, there's a danger in that. And with persons engaging the law and engaging the courts more often now for cyber crimes, you just may find yourself on the wrong side of the law. So please ensure that you are intentional. You whatever you do on Facebook, it's done with purpose. You know, you do it to add good to the world, because you it's not a playground. It really is not a playground. And when I see young people in particular, I mean, sometimes with our politics, it can get really nasty. And people tend to be very emotional in their posts. And sometimes they can be just nasty, right? They say all sorts of things. And I know if you were to meet them in a room to have a conversation with them, they will not say. Because it takes courage. It takes courage to say certain things. Not because you're sitting behind a computer or you're on your phone, no one is seeing you. You are so courageous to say your mind, whatever that is. No, if it is that you cannot bring yourself to say something to someone's face, why post it online and tag the person and do all sorts of incriminating things? So please ensure that you are very deliberate in the way you use social media, because these actions have consequences. They have consequences. So you really need to be very careful. Don't be caught up in these so-called influencers, right? Know who you want to be influenced by. Not everyone defined as an influencer is an influencer. So please ensure that you're very conscious of these things, because they've got consequences. Okay, guys. So that's what I wanted to share with you, because that's a very ill-informed page. I haven't checked the page. I try not to get in, you know, I don't get involved in the social media, this, that, tit for tat. I try not to, because it's a waste of my time to really be engaged in who says what they said, what they feel like, when they feel like. Like, I don't have the time. And I like to stay in peace. I like to stay looking good, you know, stay looking young. I don't want to be stressed out with all the who says what, where, when, and why, and all these things. I can't deal with that. So I tend to stay away. I digress. Let's move on. 7:21. Listen, I'm unable to bring you your traffic report, and I'm so terribly sorry, because technology is not quite working with me today. And we'll talk about that another day. Oh, we've got Diamond. Diamond has got a good flow of traffic. And a lot of persons are coming to Georgetown at this moment. We've got a good flow, a very healthy flow on the roadway right now. So too at Grove. Grove is bumper to bumper and relatively slow moving as well, heading towards the city of Georgetown. And we've got a good flow heading further up as well. Don't have access to the Harbor Bridge. Don't have access to DSL Turn. Don't have access to the Houston End as well. I'm not sure what is causing this. Nonetheless, at Jaguar Roundabout, there is a good flow, a relatively slow-moving flow around the roundabout at this hour, and most of the traffic heading towards the city of Georgetown. So please be careful as you use the roundabout. We've got relatively small roundabouts, so be careful how you're navigating. I've seen so many accidents happen at a roundabout. On the east coast of Demerara, University of Guyana Access Road, three lanes are being used heading in the direction of the city of Georgetown. Police officer is on site doing an excellent job. There's order on the roadway. There's bumper-to-bumper traffic heading towards the city. Good morning to all of our parents, all of our guardians, all of our caregivers, those who are getting our kids ready for school. Good morning to you, kids. I hope that you are cooperating. Cooperation is always so important, especially in the morning. Do not stress your parents, your caregivers out. It's too early, right? So please ensure you're eating your breakfast on time. Get all your clothes, your shoes, your everything else. hope by now you've packed your books, you've completed your homework, and you've headed up and so on. I know the schools ask them to head up, especially the younger ones. Hope you've headed up. You've completed all of your homework at home. At home. And now you're ready to go to school and hope that you'll have yourself an awesome day. Remember to be kind and be respectful. No bullying, no fighting. Ensure you know when to engage your teacher if it is you've got an issue to address. 7:23, guys. Let's move on. We've got our economic report, Burbies Bridge, Ferry Crossing. Your national song today will be My Guyana, words by Walter Mackay Lawrence and composed by F.P. Lunk. And then we've got a beautiful song that was sung by Calvin Burnett and Diana Chapman. It's called El Dorado. This is our patriotic song. Landmarks and Monuments come up after that. And then we have got some bills to pay. And we've got some oldies for you. Oldies are goldies. 7:24 it is. This is The Breakfast Show. Good morning.
3: Hello there. 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The price of gold, being the second fix, is US$4,328.20 per ounce. 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And now for the foreign exchange rates according to the non-bank Cambio, buying and selling respectively. For the US dollar, $207.98 and $210.45. For the Canadian dollar, $149.48 and $151.21. For the euro, $239.84 and $242.91. For the sterling, $280.17 and $283.71. For the Barbados dollar, $84.04. For the TT dollar, $23.03. And for the Eastern Caribbean dollar, $65.32. I'm Fuchsia Lung, and this has been your economic report as of September 16, 2026, as issued by the Bank of Guyana.

Hello there, here is your Burbies Bridge and Ferry schedules for today, Thursday, September 17. The Burbies Bridge opens at 7:30 and closes at 9:00. And now for your ferry schedules, as issued by the Transport and Harbors Department. From Perico to Suriname, the ferry departs at 12:00, 18:00, and 19:00. 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

Unlocking Guyana's Identity. I am your host, Onika Langhorne Eno. Kariakaria Village lies along the left bank of the Essequibo River in Region 3, Essequibo Island's West Demerara, with its shoreline stretching between the Kapawari and Awaria Creeks. This passage sustains survival in the tranquil settlement. Traveling here from the Perica Stelling by speedboat takes between 20 and 60 minutes, depending on the vessel type and water conditions. The community's roots reach back to the 18th century Dutch colonial period, when it was originally known as Camudi Kaba, a name tied to local Camudi and Kaba seeds. Christian missionaries later renamed the village Kariakaria. Today, it is home to approximately 250 to 300 residents, creating a diverse multicultural blend of Amerindian, African, East Indian, and Portuguese heritage. Ways of earning include logging and mining. The settlement features useful facilities, including a health post, a community center, an ICT hub, a guest house, and places of worship, among others. The village takes great pride in preserving its past, regularly hosting regional Amerindian Heritage Day activities that bring local traditions into the spotlight. Through its riverside setting, centuries-old history, and tight-knit community, Kariakaria's story forms part of the rich tapestry of Region 3. That brings us to the end of today's edition of Landmarks and Monuments. Information extracted from the Department of Public Information, the Guyana Chronicle, and other sources. Join us next time as we continue highlighting the spaces that hold our nation's story.

0: When last have you read a story or a book?
1: A book is a gift that you can open again and again. 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
6: 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Our next scheduled announcement of death and messages can be heard at 12 hours 30. 7:39 still, we've got to bring you some music, some oldies. As we get to 7 hours 50, we'll bring you Today in Cricket History with Edwin C. Raj at that time.

0: The Charlies dedicated to the one I love. Ooh, that's a good one. And before that, we had Jackie Wilson, To Be Loved, Ray Charles, You Don't Know Me, and Cynthia Skolos, You Look Like Love. 7:50. I'm so sorry to interrupt this interlude, but we've got to move on to Today in Cricket History with Edwin Siraj.
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1: September 17, 1988. Needing 210 runs in his last match to achieve the double of 1,000 runs and 100 wickets in the same English season, Nottinghamshire's West Indian all-rounder Franklin Stevenson scored 111 and 117 against Yorkshire Trent Bridge. He finished with a flourish by also taking 11 wickets in the match, though his side lost, and completed a rare quadruple century by conceding 100 in each innings as a bowler. Stevenson and Richard Hadley, 1984, are the only players to do the double since the number of county championship matches was reduced in 1969. September 17, 1982, some test firsts in Madras. On the opening day of the inaugural test between India and Sri Lanka, Sunil Gavaskar lost the toss for the ninth consecutive time. Dulip Mendes scored 105 in the day. He also scored 105 in the second innings to become the only batsman to hit identical hundreds in the same test. The match was drawn. September 17, 1940, one of England's most hard-working pace bowlers was born. Although Peter Lever took 6 for 38 to win the sixth test in Melbourne in 1974-75, the series had been decided by then. Ironically, after the mayhem caused by that winter by Dennis Lilly and Jeff Thompson, it was Lever who came closest to inflicting a real tragedy. His bounce in Auckland was deflected into the temple of New Zealand debutant Ewan Chatfield, who suffered a fractured skull and needed heart massage and mouth-to-mouth resuscitation. A distraught Lever had brighter moments in Australia 4 years earlier. While John Snow's hostility and 31 test wickets were hugging the headlines, he owed a big debt to the plank, who seemed to be forever bowling uphill or into the wind. Lever finished with 13 wickets at 33.76 and played a major part in regaining the Ashes. September 17, 1996, in a Sahara Cup match in Toronto, Mohammad Azharuddin scored his 6,000th run in One Day Internationals. His partnership of 161 with Rahul Dravid seemed to have won India the match, but Saeed Anwar topscored with 80 off 78 balls, Salim Malik made an unbeaten 70, and Pakistan won by 2 wickets to level the series. September 17, 1994, the list of players given out handled the ball in first-class cricket is still a relatively short one. One of the names on it is that of Zimbabwean Andy Waller, who on this day was given out while batting for Mashonaland County Districts versus Mashonaland Under-24 in Harare in 1994-95. And before we go today, September 17, 1994, the final of the Single World Series was ruined by rain in every sense. Originally scheduled for the Premadasa Stadium in Colombo, it was moved to the Shinnerley Sports Club and then reduced to only 25 overs because the ground was wet there also. Put into bat, Sri Lanka made 98 for 9 in their 25 overs. Thanks to a top score of 45 off 58 balls by their captain Mohammad Azharuddin, India reached 99 for 4 and won by 6 wickets. So that's it for today then. Join me in the morning for another program.
2: How do we laugh? We laugh politely.
3: I had a partner get in an accident and he damaged all his face and thing, but the lip getting worse. So the doctor, he had to go through surgery. When they look at the lip, they said, "Now we had to operate on you." So they cut off a piece of the buttocks here. Doctor was real good at it. Cut off a piece of this and fix up his mouth nice. So he ended up with 2 bottom lip. Lip. Four days after, the doctor told him, "Look, come and check me out after. Let me know how you're feeling." When he went back, he talking to the doctor in the office. Doctor said, "How you feeling? Because now, if your lip damaged and you can't eat nothing there, and you have to eat, everything was going up in your roti, chicken, you call it McDonald's, pizza, eating there." So when he gone by the doctor talking to him, doctor said, "How you feeling?" I said, "Doctor, all right." "But while he talking, you only whining?" Doctor said, "You sure?" "Yes, doctor." Doctor said, "But how you whining, sir?" He said, "Doc, I ain't whining, I'm chewing a gum." Yeah, yeah.
4: That's the man, Tommy Joseph, there for you. 7:56.
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0: When last have you read a story or a book?
1: A book is a gift that you can open again and again. And we have to make it our duty to make sure that reading stays a fundamental part of our lives. 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

0: is the Breakfast Show on a Thursday, the 17th of September 2026. How are you today? Hope that you're well. Hope that you are having a good start to your Thursday and you're excited about it as well. I certainly hope that you will go forth and you will let your light shine today so brightly that the world will become a better place. Be your awesome self today. If today's your birthday, happy birthday to you. If it's your anniversary, happy anniversary as well. Just want to wish you a fantastic, fantastic day. Let me just say quickly, in this hour, we've got your usual inspiration, dose of wisdom, economic report, Burbies Bridge, Ferry Crossing, and then we've got our health and wellness segment. So we've been talking about dehydration in view of the current phenomenon that we're experiencing, the El Nino phenomenon, where we're experiencing a lot of hot days. And we're emphasizing the importance of staying hydrated. Now, we spoke about dehydration in children. Today, I'd like to focus on dehydration in adults, especially aging adults, seniors. This is a very critical discussion. So I hope that you will stay with us and you will learn something and you will perhaps take action so that you will not be dehydrated. Of course, in this hour, we also have your NCN Reading Challenge, which we'll close with at 8:45. So for now, let me just say good morning to all those who are on their way to work, those who are checking in perhaps for 8:30, or those who may have been given the opportunity to drop their kids off at school and now they're heading to work. Hope that you get there safely. There's no need to speed. Ensure that you arrive alive. Good morning to all of our kids on their way to school. Hope that you will have yourself a great day as well. Remember to be respectful. Remember to be kind. Say please, say thank you. Say good morning to your teachers. Good morning to your class, your classmates. Remember to just be a good person. Just be a good human being. No fighting, no shouting, no screaming. Control your emotions, especially the older ones. Ensure that you know how to control your emotions. It's a healthy habit to do. Not everything needs an outburst. Not everything needs a tantrum and so on and so forth. So ensure you learn to control your emotions, and just want to wish you an awesome day. Good morning to all of our amazing teachers as well. You guys are doing the phenomenal job of managing all these kids in your classroom every single day while imparting knowledge and skills. So good morning to all of you. Happy Education Month to all of you as well, and hope that you too will have yourself a great day. Want to remind parents and guardians and caregivers, this is a term when we've got a lot of extracurricular activities happening at school, whether it be in the form of tours, whether it be the form of sports, concerts, you name it, spelling bee competitions and so on. Please encourage your kids to participate. Participation, especially among the younger ones, just so important. It's important that they be exposed to these activities because it does help them to develop their skills, their skill set, to think, to act, to develop those areas that perhaps you or yourself are not aware of. So please ensure that you encourage your kids. It helps them with their self-confidence, their self-esteem, helps them to know that their leaders. My son told me that he is assigned to the class monitor on a Wednesday and I believe on a Friday. So, you know, I told him that's a great thing because it means that your teacher has seen leadership qualities in you. And I always tell him, you're a leader. You're not a follower. Always have a mind of a leader. Don't think because your friends are engaged in activity, you have to be engaged in that activity. Not at all. You think for yourself. You have a mind of your own. Think for yourself and always be a friend to that child who is sitting alone, who perhaps don't have a friend to talk with or kids don't want to talk with. You be that friend to that person. So encourage your child to just be loving and caring and be a good human being, because we're really growing them up to be productive citizens of this country and by extension the world. So just enable them to be good. Okay. All righty. Good morning to all those at the office. Hope that you will have yourself a great day if you have checked in on time. Good morning to you. And certainly hope that you will have yourself an awesome, awesome day today. All right. With that being said, let me just say good morning to those on my WhatsApp. The number is 641-3103. This is your chance to say good morning to whoever you want to say good morning to. And you can text me on WhatsApp or via SMS as well if you desire. Let's say good morning to Allison Peters. How are you this morning, Allison? Allison is always up very early. Allison messaged me very early this morning. So I hope you'll have yourself a great day. Auntie Chan was also up very early this morning. Good morning to you, Auntie Chan from Bartica. I hope that you're going to have yourself a great day. Miss Sheila Stobie, another one up very early in the morning. Hope that you will have yourself a lovely day as well. Nurse Anne, good morning to you. You have yourself a great day as well. If it is that you worked last evening, I hope that you will have yourself some rest and enjoy the rest of your day. The lovely Susan Dalton Passad, she wants to wish her girlfriend a blessed birthday. She says her name is Jacqueline Stewart of North Rheinfeld. Good morning to you, Jacqueline. Your friend Suzette Dalton-Passad is wishing you a very happy birthday today. Wish you many happy and healthy returns as well. And certainly hope that you will enjoy today. We've got Joseph Barnes. I am well. Thank you for asking. He's enjoying the oldies, he says. I'm happy that you are. Got some more coming up in this hour. So thanks for listening to us. The hardworking Ivory Thompson, you have yourself a lovely day as well. Nalini Passad, how are you this morning, Nalini? Nalini from Buxton Grant, Lower Pomeroon River. Good morning as well to Mr. Backus. How are you this morning, Mr. Jerry Backus? Hope that you're well today. And Mr. LaCruz, Mr. Michael LaCruz, good morning to you as well. I know he looks forward to Thursday in particular because he loves the oldies. So good morning to you. Have yourself a great day. And I was also informed that yesterday, in fact, yesterday was the birth anniversary of Mrs. Carlin Burkett, Carlin Rodriguez Burkett, who is our UN representative. Let me just get the exact designation. I'll get it in a few. But she's also vying for the UN Secretary General post. And so we like to wish her a very happy birthday. Listen, I've got a story about Mrs. Burkett. So Mrs. Burkett was one of the Amerindian Affairs ministers, very young Amerindian Affairs ministers. And it was in her time, that from in my case, that to me, she really made Amerindians and hinterland development as a national conversation. She really elevated that conversation to the point where there were the hinterland development became part and parcel of the national conversation. I think growing up in the hinterland, I can tell you, we did not see the ministers until elections time, right? I am not familiar with ministers being in the communities. I'm not familiar with that at all. It was during Ms. Burkett's time, I believe, where, well, by then I had come to the coast, but I was following politics and news, not politics per se, but news. And it was in her tenure that we really saw the discussion elevated. And we really saw Amerindians being accepted into the mainstream for who they are, for their talents, for their natural abilities, for their potential, for their contribution and the contribution that they can make to society, to Guyana. And this isolation that was experienced before, it slowly eroded to the point where now you see an Amerindian in almost every space of our economy, and it's not different. There is no open discrimination. I remember first there was just discrimination against persons of indigenous descent, you know, people walking on the street and people just openly discriminating and prejudicing them. And it was really, really a sad time, as though you were not part of the Guyanese fabric, you know. So I believe it was her time that really elevated that discussion. And we have seen now, like now we've evolved into Amerindians being rightfully placed in various positions, contributing to this country in meaningful ways. And she's just a perfect example, right? She became from the Amerindian Affairs Minister, being very present in all of these communities, you know, engaging these communities, having discussions, bringing their issues to the national conversation, opening up the hinterland and having people access these communities and so on, and just really allowing Amerindians to be part and parcel of the mainstream or feel or be integrated in a very meaningful way. I think she has really chartered that course and really fostered a conversation as well. And now, you know, we have evolved significantly. So kudos to her and all the work she's done. And of course, she's evolved into the Foreign Affairs Ministry as a minister there as well, and now has gone on to the UN office, Guyana's UN's. Let me just get the exact designation for you, but she is now vying for the UN Secretary General post and with Guyana's support as well. And I mean, she must be credited for all the work that she has done. She's known as a hard worker, as a committed worker, as a diligent worker. And I'm so proud of her as a person of indigenous descent. You know, for so many years, there have been so many doubts and, like I said, open discrimination and just isolation. Persons have been isolated for a greater portion of our history. And Amerindians were not integrated into the mainstream. But I think seeing her, she is really setting pathways and really influencing and really creating opportunities for so many others. So you know, it's always good when we can celebrate people that we can look positive role models, we can look at and we can say, yes, I'd love to aspire to this position, or this is possible because she has done it, or you know, I like the way that she carries herself, I like the way she speaks, I like that her command of the language, I like the way, you know, she's able to confidently address the issues that she is addressing. I like, you know, so there's so many opportunities and so many things to admire when you see someone that looks like you, that feels like you, that is from where you are. You see the possibilities. And I think, you know, not I think, I know credit should be given to her for creating that space where other persons of indigenous descent can look at her and say, I am proud of her. I am so proud of all that she is, all that she has become, and all that she will be. You know, even if she doesn't become the UN Secretary General, I am eternally proud of her because she has created pathways for so many others around Guyana and around the world as well. So happy birthday to Her Excellency, Carlin Redricks Burkitt. I have so much admiration for you and I wish you the very best. I hope that you had a great birthday yesterday and wish you many, many happy and healthy returns as well. So I was saying happy birthday to Nalini Passad. So good morning to you. And she says, she says that NCN has some challenges at the Pomeroon area. I'm so sorry about that. And she can hardly hear what we're saying. And she tried twisting her antenna, you know, the usual that we do. But it's not getting better. I will find out what is going on. And I'm so sorry about this, Nalini. But I will seek to find out what is going on and get back to you as well. This is an Essequibo. Maybe it's an issue with the regional stations. I'm not sure. Gita Dionarain. Why am I calling you Gita Dionarain? Gita Dioram. Good morning to you, my dear. She says, have a super sparkly day. Okay. Thank you, Gita. We appreciate that. Oh, Gita also sent me the Region 2 Amerindian Heritage Month activities as well. They have got villages observing the day Mainsay, Simonica, Karawab, Kamakaburi, Kapui, Sindeni, Stapakuma, Wakapau, Akawini, Bethany, and Mashabo. They all have Amerindian Heritage Day activities from the 20th to the 11th of September. Okay, wish you guys well and hope everything works out as well. And also would like to say good morning to Bina Barrett from the east coast of Demerara. Hope that you're well, Bina, and have yourself a great day. Riri Passad, how are you this morning? And I hope that you're going to have yourself a lovely day as well. Hope that you don't have any more stories to tell us about these bus drivers and so on. Hope everything works out well. Wayne Hudith, good morning to you. I hope that you're going to have yourself a great day as well. And good morning to all of you. I was looking to see whether we have Anand. Yes, we do have Anand Passad locked in from West Rheinveld. Good morning to you. He's enjoying the oldies as well. I appreciate that. You have yourself a great day. All right, guys. So let's get your inspiration, dose of wisdom, economic report, Burbies Bridge, Ferry Crossing. Then we've got your health and wellness segment. This is The Breakfast Show.
1: I am Winsome Henry, and here is your inspirational dose of wisdom. Education is not preparation for a life. Education is life itself. This quote tells us that education isn't limited to schools or exams. We learn from our experiences, mistakes, relationships, work, and the world around us. Learning is something we do throughout our entire lives. That was your dose of wisdom.
2: 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For the Canadian dollar, $149.48 and $151.21. For the euro, $239.84 and $242.91. For the sterling, $280.17 and $283.71. For the Barbados dollar, $84.04. For the TT dollar, $23.03. And for the Eastern Caribbean dollar, $65.32. I'm Fuchsia Lung, and this has been your economic report as of September 16, 2026, as issued by the Bank of Guyana.

0: Hello there, here is your Burbage Bridge and Ferry schedules for today, Thursday, September 17. The Burbage Bridge opens at 7:30 and closes at 9:00. 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
1: How much water is enough? We all need different amounts of water to sustain hydration. Body weight, activity level, and even weather are major factors in determining the amount of water an individual needs on a daily basis. The recommended daily water intake is at least one cup of water for every 20 pounds of weight. If living in a warm climate, seniors might perspire and need more water. Exercise also increases the need for water, as does medication and health conditions. Consult with your physician for the recommended daily water intake your aging adult needs each day. Seniors at higher risk of dehydration. Seniors lose water content in their body during aging. In fact, the amount of water in the body decreases by 20% by the age of 80. The progressive loss of kidney function decreases the body's ability to retain water. In addition, thirst sensation decreases with age, so older adults may unknowingly decrease their fluid intake. Chronic illnesses such as diabetes, dementia, and kidney problems also compound the problem, along with certain medications that cause more frequent urination. A senior with swallowing problems or illness might experience a lessened desire to drink at a time when more water is needed to fuel the body. Those with mobility and continence problems may voluntarily limit water intake due to the inconvenience of getting a drink or going to the bathroom at night. Adults with memory problems can forget when and if they did drink and how much. Why so much water? Did you know that the body is composed of more than 50% water? Each day our body loses 2 to 3 quarts of water, which must be replenished to sustain good health. In addition to carrying nutrients and oxygen to and from cells throughout the body, water helps organs absorb nutrients, regulate body temperature, detoxify the body, moisten body tissues, and cushion joints. Water also increases the efficiency of the immune system and the kidney, decreases urinary tract infections and constipation, and gives skin a more youthful luster. Symptoms of dehydration. It's hard to identify dehydration in seniors, as some symptoms are similar to other health conditions, while others aren't so obvious. Mild. Dry or sticky mouth, infrequent or dark urination, headache, fatigue, constipation, muscle cramping. Severe. Nausea, dizziness, confusion or disorientation, fainting, fast heart rate and breathing, drop in blood pressure, vomiting. Discuss any symptoms with a physician, who may schedule a blood test or urinalysis to confirm a diagnosis. Individuals with severe dehydration need immediate medical attention by visiting an urgent care facility or emergency room, where salts and fluids are delivered intravenously for a fast recovery. Consequences of severe dehydration. Seniors that lack sufficient body hydration over time can aggravate existing chronic conditions or create more serious health problems, including kidney stones, urinary tract infections, heat stroke, seizures due to imbalanced electrolytes, blood clot complications, lowered blood volume shock. Prevention is simply avoiding dehydration, which is challenging for seniors with lessened thirst sensation and health conditions that lead to fluid depletion. As many seniors don't understand the importance of water, caregivers should play a role to ensure they consume enough water to maintain healthy levels. Increasing fluid intake. How do you get your senior parent to drink more water? Changing habits is slow for an older person set in their ways. Get creative by introducing new sources of fluid in fruits, sugar-free beverages, or frozen snacks. Introduce new routines that include drinking water on a more frequent basis during different times of the day. Gradually increase fluid intake so it doesn't turn off your senior. Here are some tips to help you along the way. Place a water bottle near a senior so they can take frequent sips throughout the day. Put a pitcher of water into the refrigerator for ready use. Add lemon to water. Serve soup with lunch or as a snack. make smoothies that combine both water and fruit. Have them drink a full glass of water with medication. Replace sugary drinks with fat-free versions, fruit juice, or low-fat milk. Introduce fruits and vegetables high in water content. About 20% of fluid comes from foods. Limit alcohol to one drink per day for women and two for men. Best time to drink. Certain times of the day are more beneficial to the body when drinking water. For example, drinking a glass of water upon waking helps turn on the body by activating internal organs. A glass of water before meals helps with digestion and awakens the taste buds while moistening the mouth and stomach for foods. Drinking after exercise or activity replenishes water lost through perspiration. Water before bed helps prevent leg cramping. For most of us, drinking water is an unconscious activity often triggered by thirst to avoid dehydration. For seniors, drinking water becomes critical in avoiding health complications in an already weakened body. Take an interest in getting your senior to drink fluids regularly so they remain hydrated and healthy. If you're in.
2: So that's our health and wellness segment for today. And I hope that you found that helpful, especially for seniors, because oftentimes we pay attention to the younger ones, the children. 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Eat those fruits, the vegetables that can give you a lot of water. And you can also drink lots of coconut water and regular water. 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And I hope that I've served you well in that segment. Let's go pay our bills now. Then we've got some more oldies for you. 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
11: When last have you read a story or a book? A book is a gift that you can open again and again.

0: Condolences to the family, friends, colleagues, and loved ones of Dr. Rovan Diodat on his passing. Dr. Diodat's life and service touched many, and his contributions to his profession, the broadcasting fraternity, and to the wider community will be remembered with appreciation and respect. At this difficult time, we join with all those who mourn his passing. May his soul rest in eternal peace.
1: 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Good morning to you, wherever it is you are. Good morning to Auntie Ruby. She is here listening to us, and she wants to say good morning to everyone as well. Thanks for listening to us, Auntie Ruby. And just want to wish you guys well, all those on the island. If you're heading to work, you're at work, or you're heading to school, do your drop off. Good morning to all of you. Good morning to all of our taxi drivers, minibus drivers, boat operators, everyone. Hope that you have yourself a great day today. We've got some...

0: That was a good segment, wasn't it? I hope that you'll have enjoyed that as we close today's program of The Breakfast Show. Thank you all so very much for joining me today. I really appreciate your company and I wish you a great day. Remember to be absolutely awesome today and all the time. I'm Deborah Francis. Join me again tomorrow, God willing. We'll have another edition of The Breakfast Show starting at 6 hours. We've got Rihanna coming in at 9 hours, starting with Christ is the Answer. She will take you through to 13 hours. In the meantime, let's get to our NCN Reading Challenge. Ensure you record yourself reading so we can feature you perhaps next week.
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2: My name is Kimani Kiel Scotland, and today I'm going to be reading a paragraph from my favorite book, The Cloud with the Silver Lining. What will you call it? Saturday after milk deliveries and breakfast and doing of the dishes, Milton and I prepared ourselves for the possibly the toughest Saturday in our lives. We set off for the woodlands about a mile and a half away. Saturday was our usual day for gathering firewood. A week's supply, or nearly a week's supply. But on this day, we had responsibility of gathering wood not only for our kitchen fire, but also for Miss Chandini's oven, in which our goodies for the fair would be baked. Thank you.
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Who cares? Let him stay away. That's when the phone rings and I jump.

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I pick the pieces off the floor, put my heart on the shelf again. He'll never hurt me anymore.

Good morning. This familiar theme tells you you're tuned to the Christ of the Answer broadcast. Presentation to the members and friends of Central Assembly, and we come to you every day. We've been doing this by the grace of God since August of 1961. And today, we thank God for your presence, so together we can be in the presence of the Lord and enjoy his blessings. Let's sing together, and we begin with Bishop Paul Morton and choir singing, "Don't Do It Without Me."

Thank you, Bishop Morton. Will you join us now for a word of prayer? Father, we thank you today for the open door that you set before us. And we come boldly, we present the broadcast, and we pray for your blessing upon every heart, your blessing upon every life. We pray today that you'll touch your people as we wait in your presence. Give us this day our daily bread, and give us this day our meat in due season, so that your touch and blessing be upon the entire broadcast. We pray in the wonderful name of Jesus. Amen. Now let's sing together. Mercy rewrote my life.

I trust you're blessed by that song. It's a testimony of so many people. Everyone who's born again, indeed mercy, did rewrite our lives. We want to remind you to write us. Our mail address is Christ is the Answer. Post Office Box 10967 here in Georgetown, Guyana. 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When you write, do let us know what the broadcast is doing in your heart and in your life and the blessings you receive through this ministry. At the same time, we offer 3 free Bible courses all geared and designed to be done in the comforts of your home. And in addition, we want you to know that the current series we are doing on Jesus Christ in the book of Psalms, you can receive a free copy of the messages. So write your Christ is the Answer and requesting a copy. At the same time, testify and do let us know what God is doing in your heart and life through this ministry. Also, tomorrow morning, I beg your pardon, yes, tomorrow morning at 10, you can join us for the Christ is the Answer Miracle Service. And 6 in the evening, we come together for prayer and praise. Sunday, it's always a double header, Children's Church in the Annex and a worship service in the sanctuary, all at the corners of church and John Smith Streets. Write us testifying of the goodness of the Lord in the land of the living, and you'll be sure to pass that testimony onwards to bless other hearts. And now, before we come back to share the word of God, we want us to sing together, Your Grace Has Found Me. Be blessed by this beautiful song.

Praise the Lord. I trust you're blessed by that song. Your grace has found me. As we continue to look at Jesus Christ in the Psalms, yesterday it was Psalm 22, verse 18, and our reference was Matthew 27, 35, and John 19, verses 23 and 24. Then we left you Hebrews 2 and 12, based on Psalm 22 and verse 22, which states, He will declare God's name. That is references, in case you're joining us, Christ in the book of Psalms. Okay? Again, we remind you that in the Bible, there are two covenants, the Old Covenant, or better known as the Old Testament, and then the New Testament, or the New Covenant, which deals with Jesus Christ and his atoning work in detail on earth. Okay, because Matthew, which begins the New Testament, begins with the birth of Jesus Christ in chapter 2, after the genealogy in chapter 1, which follows basically Joseph's line. There's another genealogy of Jesus, and that's found in Luke's gospel, but it deals with Mary, from the side of Mary. Okay? That's how the New Testament opened. Matthew, then the genealogy, then the birth of Jesus Christ. So Christ in the Psalms. In other words, this is not something that was added. This is something that was declared so we can have more faith. Oh, well, the Word of God is the Word of God. But in case people are looking for authenticity, one only has got to read the Word of God and see of some favorite or familiar words in the Bible, especially in the Old Testament, behold, it shall come to pass. And in the New Testament, and behold, it came to pass. These are very, very important words, because the Bible lets us know that God watches over His Word to perform it, to bring it to pass. And it further declares that not one jot or tittle from the Word of God shall in any wise go unfulfilled. So Christ in the Psalms. All right. Now, Psalm 22 and verse 22. We read these words. Let me read them, then I'll give you the reference. Then I will declare the wonder of your name to my brothers and sisters. I will praise you among all your people. Psalm 22 and 22. Okay. This is fulfilled. Hebrews 2 and 12, like we said yesterday. Then Psalm 34 and verse number 20. Psalm 34 and verse number 20. And it reads, I'll begin at verse number 19. The righteous face many troubles, but the Lord rescues them from each and every one. Here's a verse of scripture you need to know and take to heart. I repeat it. The Lord protects them. Verse 19, the righteous face many troubles, but the Lord rescues them from each and every one. Verse 20, for the Lord protects them from harm. I pause deliberately because here's a reference. Not one of their bones will be broken. Not one of their bones will be broken. And we go to John's Gospel, chapter 19. John 19. In the New Testament, New Covenant. And we pick it up with verses 36 and 37. John 19, 36 and 37. So let's see what, or rather how that reads. John 19, by way back, I mean it, towards the end of the life of Jesus on the cross. Way back in the Gospel of John, chapter 19, and we'll see what it says. Okay, so let's get to that portion of Scripture. And again, I remind you, it has to do with the resurrection or the crucifixion, John 19. Now, this is what it says. I'm getting a little difficulty in turning my pages, so bear with me. Okay, I've gotten to verse chapter 18, or chapter John 19, and it reads thus. Very important that we
do the cross references so we can know, thus saith the Lord. All right? And again, it has to do with his bones not being broken. Not one of the bones of his body will be broken. Very important, because what was written and decreed about Jesus Christ is fulfilled in the New Testament, as God is the author and finisher. So we're looking now at John 19, 36 and 37. Let's read together. And this is what it says. Let me begin at verse number 35. This report is from an eyewitness giving an accurate account. It is presented so that you also can believe. 36. These things happen in fulfillment of the scripture that say, I pause deliberately, not one of his bones will be broken. Verse 37. And they will look on him whom they pierce. This or these two verses can only refer to one person, and that is Jesus Christ. I want to repeat it too because they're so powerful. These things happen in fulfillment. Note the scripture where it says. This is what John's Gospel 19, verse 36 says. These things, whatever happened to Jesus. Let me go a bit further back, then come back to that. Pick it up with reading in verse number 31, John 19. The Jewish leaders didn't want the victims hanging there the next day, which was a Sabbath, and a very special Sabbath at that, because it was the Passover. So they asked Pilate, and this is John 19. So they asked Pilate to hasten their deaths by ordering that their legs be broken. Then their bodies could be taken down. Verse 32, John 19. So the soldiers came and broke the legs of the two men crucified with Jesus. Verse 33. But when they came to Jesus, they saw that he was dead already. So they didn't break his legs. Verse 34. One of the soldiers, however, pierced his side with a spear, and blood and water flowed out. Verse 35, John 19. This report is from an eyewitness giving an accurate account. It is presented so that you also can believe, and that you refers to you and me, even in this age and time, or time and age, so that we can believe. Verse number 36. These things happen. I pause so you can follow me. These things happen in fulfillment of the scriptures that say, not one of his bones will be broken. And verse 37, John 19. And they will look on him whom they pierced. All right? So we go right back to Psalms chapter 34. Right back to see all that was prophesied and declared about Jesus. Very important. Psalm 34 and verse 20, his bones would not be broken. All right? We can take one more before we go today. And reading in Psalms 40, verses 6 to 8, which states, he came to do God's will, recorded in Hebrews 10, 5 to 7. But let's first get to Psalm 40, verses 6 to 8. Okay? Psalm 40, verses 6 to 8. Very important, because the Word of God is the Word of God. And this is what it says. You take no delight in sacrifices or offerings. Now that you have made me listen, I finally understand. And you don't require burnt offerings or sin offerings. Then I said, look, I have come, and this has been written about me in your scroll. Verse 8, Psalm 40.
I take joy in doing your will, my God, for your law is written on my heart. Okay? That's what it says, and this is a reference to Jesus Christ. Because these references are not accidental. God gave his word, and very important for us to know that he watches over his word to ensure that it comes to pass. All the more we can trust God, because what he says, he does. What he has written way before has come to pass. It was prophesied or decreed in times past, or put another way, decreed and prophesied in the Old Testament or Old Covenant. And the fulfillment is in the New Testament or the New Covenant. And if you take the time span, it's quite a number of years. But that's the power of God, the power of the Word of God. So today, tomorrow, next year, whenever, we can trust the Word of God, we can stand on the Word of God, and that or those words will come to pass. Because the Bible says God watches over his word to bring it to pass in our hearts and in our lives. We will introduce the next verse, but pick it up in tomorrow's broadcast. Okay? And again, if in case you're joining us, looking at Christ in the Psalms. And the Psalms is in the Old Testament. The fulfillment is in the New Testament. One Bible, one book, one Lord, one faith, one Jesus, one Savior. So, Father, we thank you today. Thank you again for reminding us that you're God all by yourself. And so we can trust you, trust your word, stand upon the promises, because we are told again in the scriptures that you watch over your word to bring it to pass. And that's why you read over and over, behold, it shall come to pass, and we discover in the new covenant, behold, it came to pass. Bless your word, touch souls, lift hearts, and minister to people today. We pray in Jesus' precious name. Amen. Thanks for joining us. Love to have you again tomorrow morning, 9 o'clock, for another broadcast of Christ is the Answer. Have a wonderful day.

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0: Welcome once again to another edition of Farming Today. I'm Christopher Holder. Farming Today is brought to you in association with the Ministry of Agriculture. On this week's presentation, Martin Lopez is with a farmer. We're looking at a crop of celery. Of course, celery is a big seller right now. I think it's $2,500 a pound for celery. So our farmers are cashing in, not so much for the customers, but farmers are smiling all the way to the bank. But again, to get to the market, you have to ensure your agronomic practices are on par, because a lot of challenges are faced by our farmers, especially with this particular crop during a dry spell like the one we're experiencing right now. So careful, prudent management of the various aspect of the growth cycle must be adhered to. And of course, our farmers have been hearing from Martin and the guys at Caribbean Chemicals on how to maximize the possibility for success in all the crops. But our focus tonight is on celery. So we will be back after these messages.
1: A strong crop starts with a clean foundation. Before weeds ever see the light of day, Moccasin from UPL is already at work. Moccasin is a selective pre-emergent herbicide that stops weeds during germination, blocking shoot and root growth right in the soil. Applied 24 hours before transplanting to wet or moist soil, Moccasin moves into the topsoil layer for maximum control. It controls tough annual grasses like barnyard grass, carpet grass, crabgrass, sourgrass, and fault foot grass, plus problematic broadleaf weeds like pigweed and chowrobaji. Safe and effective across a wide range of crops, from corn, soybeans, rice, and wheat to cotton, peanuts, sunflowers, and vegetables like tomatoes, phalange, peppers, cabbage, and pak choy. With up to 8 weeks of residual control and excellent compatibility with other crop protection products, Moccasin fits seamlessly into your weed management program. Moccasin from UPL, protecting your crop from the ground up. Available at Caribbean Chemicals and leading agro centers countrywide. Agriculture is changing, and NARI is helping to lead the way. Through the Agricultural Innovation and Entrepreneurship Program, AIEP, modern hydroponic farming systems are being introduced to increase the production of fresh vegetables across Guyana. Hydroponics allow crops to be grown using nutrient-rich water solutions while using less land and less water than traditional farming methods. NARI is supporting the development of major hydroponic facilities. These modern systems will help increase the availability of fresh produce, improve food security, and contribute to more affordable prices for consumers. Innovation is helping to shape the future of agriculture in Guyana. NARI and the Ministry of Agriculture, growing more with modern technology.
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1: Good day, viewers, and welcome once again to Farming Today. Now, one of the things that make Guyanese cooking so tasty and so attractive to most people is the seasonings that are used. And one of the most important seasonings in Guyanese cuisine is, of course, celery. People in the States use celery as a sort of a vegetable and so on, but here we know a lot better than that, and we're able to utilize it to make our food taste far better than what people are accustomed to in North America and those other places. So therefore, the growth of celery is a very important form of cultivation in Guyana. And farmers spend a lot of time trying to get a quality celery with the flavor, with the pungency, and yet with the eye appeal that will suit the market. Today we're going to be looking at a very good example of a farmer who is able to produce a quality celery. And of course, as you look, you'll see this is the kind of celery you'll be quite happy to have in your own kitchen. Today we have with us here Ravi Singh, our product development agronomist. Ravi, we're here in our wonderful shed with some lovely celery in it here.
2: Yeah.
1: You've been working with this farmer, and my understanding is that you've been using a few products and advising the farmer, and this is the result.
2: Results, yeah.
1: So I know that a lot of these guys complain. The first thing that strikes me is how clean it is, because normally you get a lot of this black rot and so on the celery. Mm-hmm. And you tend to get the rots at the base of the stem, all that sort of thing. Mm-hmm. So tell us, what have you advised him to use that is keeping away this black spots and this sort of fungal problems that we get so much of in celery?
2: All right, well, thank you for having me on the program once again, Martin. Mm-hmm. Well, in Ruby, Parika, Back, Namrik, we know small amount of celery growing in this area. Mm. Bad Settlement and those areas, you know, are known for large amount of celery. But, you know, it's the first time around that, you know, I seen celery grow under this heavy clay.
1: Yes.
2: And, you know, these conditions.
1: Because usually it is grown on the reef sands.
2: Reef sands,
1: where you have a lot better drainage.
2: Correct.
1: That kind of thing. But this is a very heavy acid clay, so it must be a challenge for the farmer to be able to produce a quality crop like this.
2: It was definitely a challenge for the farmer. Mm-hmm. And, well, from early on, you know, I would have visited many times and look at some of the problem. Early on, he had problem, fungus problem, where we were able to advise him to use Glory. Mm-hmm. And he had good results from that. He would have also incorporated Calmax B, which is very important.
1: Yeah, but he would have used some other things. You'd have used probably some Bellis.
2: Bellis,
1: some,
2: yeah.
1: Right.
2: Yeah, you would have alternated with Bellis and,
1: Carbendazim, but as a kind of a stop.
2: Yeah, for the fungus problem.
1: Because one of the big issues with celery, this is a product the consumer is buying for the leaf.
2: Yes,
1: definitely. Therefore, the leaf has got to be good.
2: Yeah.
1: Where there are a lot of times people will buy a Balanche with maybe a little bit of mite damage on the skin, or a tomato with a little kind of a more pale area from white flies or something like that, but it's still pretty good. For celery, it must be in tip-top shape.
2: Yes, definitely. Right.
1: So the fungicides he'd been using would have been some Bellis?
2: Yeah, alternate with Glory, Carbendazim.
1: Well, I'd imagine he'd have used that Bellis from early on.
2: Early on, yes.
1: Right, when they... it is a excellent fungicide. Mm-hmm. It is a bit more expensive than the others. Mm-hmm. So I'd imagine that he'd want to make sure and have, when his plants are small, to make sure that it is well treated with the Bellis.
2: Yeah.
1: And so besides Bellis, what else he would have been using?
2: You know, knowing that this is a heavy clay and, you know, the rain was consistent for a period of time.
1: Yes, yes.
2: You know, you always want to do something to help the plant, you know, get the plant sturdy, healthy as possible. Mm-hmm. So you would have started using like the Calmax B just to add that calcium, so to make sure you're not getting the black heart problem or, you know, any other disease problem. And you would have incorporated KFAR, the one as well, which you would have seen that we're going to show you here, that, you know, it contribute to the heavy stock.
1: The

0: thickness of the stock that you are seeing here. Mm-hmm. And, you know, we would have taken a look at the harvesting as well. And this is one, you know, one of the contributing factor that K41 would have helped with.
1: Well, K41, the potassium in it will help to keep the integrity of the cells.
0: Yeah, yeah.
1: So you'd have a nice sturdy stem.
0: Yeah.
1: Crisp. It will help with leaves. It'll help it with resistance to disease.
0: Yeah.
1: With everything.
0: Yeah.
1: But of course, the other thing to remember is this is a leafy crop.
0: Yeah.
1: Whenever you're thinking of a leafy crop, you're thinking calcium. Mm-hmm. This is why, again, you'd be advised by doctors and so on to eat a lot of leafy greens. Mm-hmm. The reason why one of the main reasons why you're eating leafy greens is for the calcium. It would actually have more in it even than milk and some of the what we consider high calcium foods. Mm-hmm. So from the time you're dealing with a leafy crop like this, if you could apply a foliar application of calcium, that means that the plant does not have to rely on getting calcium from the soil, and it's going right into the leaf, and the leaf likes calcium. So a lot of that that calcium that you put in there with the CalMax B is going to remain right there in the leaf where it is supposed to be in a crop like this. In some other crops, you want the calcium to move to the fruits and so on, but in celery, you want the calcium to remain in the leaf to give it that quality.
0: Yeah.
1: The boron helps with the integrity of the cells, and the potassium gives you that firm crispness
0: of an
1: excellent stalk to be able to hold your celery.
0: Yeah. Look at this, Martin.
1: You get an excellent length here.
0: You don't usually see this often
1: in
0: a celery production, but look at this, right? And if you feel the stalk very, very stiff.
1: Very, very stiff,
0: Very hard.
1: Yes.
0: And that is why it's able to stand up.
1: It's able to stand up, and as you break it, you get
0: nice
1: the lovely smell. Of the celery.
0: Right.
1: So, if you're looking at lettuce, if you're looking at cabbage, mm-hmm. if you're looking at any of these leafy crops, what we're finding is that the combination of the CalMax B and the K41. It's excellent for those type of crops. Mm-hmm. Ravi, I believe you've worked with some guys with cabbage.
0: Yes.
1: You've worked with some guys with lettuce, with pak choy.
0: Yeah.
1: And in all cases, that is a combination. That is
0: the
1: secret combination that works.
0: Actually, there are a lot of cabbage growers now who trying to use the K41 because, you know, you get that weight. And that is what you look at the end of the day.
1: You get lovely leaves. Yeah. You get. You not only get the weight, but you get protection.
0: Yes.
1: Because this is much harder for an insect to
0: penetrate
1: attack.
0: It, yes.
1: Now, celery does not really suffer much from insect damage. Sometimes you get some leaf miners and
0: mites.
1: You do get some mites and that sort of thing. Mm-hmm. In celery, the other problem you tend to get in the areas that you were talking about in Bath Settlement is things like nematodes.
0: Nematodes, yeah.
1: Which this is one of the things you will not get on a very heavy clear like this. So all in all, this looks like an excellent crop.
0: Yeah.
1: So, Ravi, but looking into the future, mm-hmm. having seen what you've seen with this crop here, are there any things that you would like to advise the farmer that the next time around that you would recommend that he try to see if he could get this thing even better? Because, you know, wherever you do good, you always want to do better. You always want to push the envelope.
0: Well,
1: so having reached here, what would you suggest that he try the next time around?
0: At one stage, we did end up, the plant did came along with some fungus, right? Mm. A lot of spots on the leaf. And, you know, I would advise, you know, you don't wait until you see these things, but you do preventative spray. The other thing I would advise, because these are heavy clay and it's not very aerable, meaning, you know, you don't have the air between the soil. It's very damp. Use things like your Bountiful Harvest to help improve your soil. That will help improve the aeration,
1: the agrical,
0: drainage,
1: of course.
0: Your agrical, of course. And you can always, you know, some liquid litter, just to help improve your soil quality so that you do not come down. And this here, you know, I'm very surprised. But because of the farmer being using so much on the plot, that is why you're able to control the soft rot. Because a lot of celery, you know, especially in this condition, you see a lot of them dying out with bacterial soft rot. Yeah.
1: Right, well, one of the things that viewers, one of the things that we are actually working on is Ravi's working on some products to help to actually improve the soil, mm-hmm. and we are looking for some products that we would expect would help with bacterial problems, mm-hmm. the fungicides that were used were good for the fungus that will normally attack. Mm-hmm. Occasionally, you get a bacterial rot at the near the base of the stem. Mm-hmm. In this crop, it hasn't appeared.
0: No.
1: So I suppose you'd be looking out for something like that. You might need to look carefully whether it needs to apply a copper at some point in time.
0: At some point in time,
1: into the future.
0: Yeah.
1: In terms of the foliar fertilizer that you use, mm-hmm. would you recommend something like the Bio-20 very early on to give you that early root development?
0: Yes, indeed, I would recommend Bio-20. Main reason, it will give you that quick boost in growth, but you also have a lot of micro elements that will help your plant.
1: Mm-hmm.
0: You know, and knowing Bio-20, we have like about 7 or 8 other micro elements, excepting for the macro element, which is the NP and K. So yes, definitely I would also add with that Bio-20 Fortify, which have the phosphate, will mm-hmm. help the plant to build resistance against disease and will help you through this time because, you know, the weather change, sometimes you're under heat stress, sometimes you're under flood stress. So, you know, help the plant generally produce.
1: That early stage, you'll also get the auxins from the seaweed.
0: Yes.
1: So what you'll be looking at in the future mm-hmm. would be two things. One, being a bit more careful with the your disease problem.
0: Yes.
1: Protect yourself a bit from the bacterial issues.
0: Yeah.
1: Using a copper. And we again, in the future, we have some other products that are coming out that particularly targeted towards bacteria.
0: Yeah.
1: So we'll be looking at those.
0: Mm-hmm.
1: You'd want to put something to keep your soil in as good condition as possible.
0: Mm-hmm.
1: Either some of the new products that are coming or the moment you have your bountiful harvest and your agri-cal and so on.
0: Yeah.
1: And you'd use basically an Omex foliar program.
0: Yeah.
1: Essentially, you're looking at the calcium to give you that lovely leaf growth. You're looking at Bio-20 for early growth, early root development, and you're looking for K41 to give you a sturdy, disease-free, insect-free celery with the lovely flavor that you're accustomed to from celery.
0: Yes.
1: Well, Ravi, thanks so much. I think that we're doing a good job here, and it's nice to know that you're introducing crops into areas where people have not accustomed to be growing them. So maybe we may see a lot more celery grown in this area.
0: All right.
1: So Ravi, thanks once again. Viewers, in today's program, we've had a look at the cultivation of celery. This, of course, is something that is so very important in Guyanese cuisine to give it that little characteristic taste. We've looked at some of the things that can be done to produce a really good celery crop. Some of you might want to grow some celery at home. And we'd advise much the same sort of thing. You could use a fungicide. You may not have to use top-of-the-line fungicides because you're going to be at home. You could afford to use something, a bit less expensive. And in terms of the foliar fertilizers that we're using here, this is all stuff that you're going to be able to use in your home garden and in other areas. You're looking at a Bio-20 for that early growth. You're looking at Calmax for that calcium problem that we always have in Guyana. And in the case of these green products, these green leafy products, you're just looking for the potassium out of K41. So that's a pretty good program that you could follow even at home. I hope you've enjoyed this program. I've certainly enjoyed bringing it to you. Remember, we're part sponsored by Caribbean Chemicals. This is Martin Lopez saying so long. Till next time.

0: Agriculture Minister Zulfikar Mustafa has expressed optimism that because of global factors influencing rice markets overseas, millers will be offering higher prices to farmers for their paddy for the second crop this year. The minister was at the time responding to an article in the newspapers which misrepresented comments he made in relation to the 2025 rice prices and those offered in the first crop this year.
1: So I've seen an article in the newspaper which says global grain slump triggers lower paddy price locally, and that was attributed to the Minister of Agriculture. I want to say that I made this statement in the context of the first crop of 2026 and the crops that in 2025, both crops of 2025, the first crop and the second crop of 2025. Because in the world market, the price for grain was very low, and that would have influenced our prices in the country where farmers would have received low price for the paddy. The government, however, would have made a number of interventions. We have seen in 2025, we have increased fertilizer contribution to the farmers, where we have increased it from half bag per acre to 1 bag per acre in 2025. In the first crop of 2026, are the crops that just finished. We have had a consultation in April. The president himself consulted with the farmers to see what kind of help we can offer to the farmers, and it was agreed that the farmers would have welcomed some subsidies from the government, cash subsidies. And it was agreed at that forum that farmers who were cultivating 50 and less acres would have received $15,000 from the government, and farmers who would have cultivated 50 and more acres would have received $10,000. So all the rice farmers were compensated for the last crop, the first crop of 2026. And I made the statement in the context of that because our prices at that time were influenced by the world market price. However, with the present prevailing condition that the world is experiencing, the El Nino condition, we are seeing that more and more countries are restricting grain export in the world market. That will help to send up the price or increase the prices that are being paid at the world market, and that will help to influence the price locally here. As a result of that, we are now at the beginning of the harvesting season. And I already seen some rice millers that have already put out increased prices for paddy. So I'm hoping that the farmers will receive better prices this crop, and it will have more effect in terms of getting more disposable income to the farmers. They'll have more money for the paddy. So in the context of saying that the global grain slump trigger lower paddy prices locally, I made this in the context of the prices before this present prevailing weather condition. I made it during the first crop. This happened during the first crop of 2026 and the two crops that went in last year. So that is the context. So sometimes I am seeing some comments on social media where it say that when people look at the world market prices more now, yes, I want to agree with that, but in the context of the prices last crop, that is why I made that statement at the meeting in West Coast of Morris.
0: For Guyana's second rice crop of 2026, the international market is looking somewhat more favorable than it did earlier in the year. Global rice prices have been strengthening, although there remains considerable uncertainty around how far that improvement will go. The clearest indication is that the FAO's All Rice Price Index rose by 0.5% in August, following a 3.2% increase in June. FAO attributes the recent firmness particularly to sustained buying from Asian and African markets, currency movements, and concerns about tighter supplies. At the same time, FAO now expects global rice production in 2026-27 to decline by 1.9% from last season's record. largely because of reduced producer margins and weather conditions associated with El Nino. In early September, Thailand's 5% broken rice was around $483 to $485 US dollars per ton. Vietnam was around $440 to $445 US dollars per ton, while India's 5% broken white rice was approximately $364 to $369 per ton. Indian prices have reached their highest level in about a year, with concerns over below-normal rainfall and tightening supplies. Demand from countries such as the Philippines and Malaysia, along with African buyers, is also providing support. For Guyana, the outlook for the second crop is cautiously positive. It is not expected to return to the exceptionally high international prices seen during the supply disruptions of 2023 to 24, but the market has clearly moved away from the very weak conditions seen earlier. The balance of risks for the remainder of 2026 currently appears to favor firm to moderately higher prices, particularly if El Nino reduces Asian production or major importers increase purchases. There is, however, one important counterweight. Global stocks remain relatively comfortable, and India remains extremely competitive. So while international prices are strengthening, a dramatic price surge should not be assumed. For Guyanese producers, the more realistic expectation for the second crop is an international market that offers better price support than earlier in 2026, but with strong competition among exporters continuing to limit the upside. FAO is also forecasting Guyana's 2026 rice production at a record level and exports at about 420,000 tons, which means securing favorable export markets will be especially important as the second crop comes onto the market.

0: 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Innovation is helping to shape the future of agriculture in Guyana. 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
2: Well, that's all the time we have on this week's edition of Farming Today, brought to you in association with the Ministry of Agriculture. I'm your producer and host, Christopher Holder. Until next time then, be good to yourselves and to each other.

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3: Hello and welcome to Health Check from the BBC. I'm Claudia Hammond. As the Spanish Football Association makes egg freezing and IVF available to female players and referees, we ask how this will affect the decisions they make about starting families. That's in a moment. And in the studio with me today, I have BBC health reporter Philippa Roxby. Is it busy in the world of health in the newsroom at the moment?
4: It's very busy, Claudia.
3: It always is, isn't it? Mm-hmm. What do you have for us today?
4: OK, we're going to be talking about heart attacks. They've been reclassified and there are benefits for women. And we're also going to be looking at eye drops and how they could help reduce the glare of headlights when you're driving in the dark.
3: Now, if that happened one day, that would be very good. And from Rwanda, tackling the health problems associated with dusty floors. Now, last week, the Spanish Football Association announced that they would provide any of their female national team players, referees or other employees with fertility treatments such as egg freezing and IVF if they would like them. So how unusual is this offer in women's sport? And what kind of difference could it make to footballers' decisions about when and whether to have children? Margie Davenport is Professor in Kinesiology, Sport and Recreation at the University of Alberta and impressively also used to be part of Canada's National Synchronised Swimming Team. And I asked her what she makes of this announcement.
5: Oh, I think it's a huge deal. This is a massive advance for women's sport, definitely. We've historically heard from players that they really had to choose between retiring early, delaying family planning until after retirement, when fertility might actually start to decline or be compromised, or navigate an unsupported pregnancy mid-career. So this is a really important step forward in terms of being able to give athletes additional choice about their family planning.
3: And how unusual would you say this is in the world of women's sports?
5: I would say that if this happened 5 years ago, it would be incredibly unusual. We have been seeing other organizations start to put fertility treatments and egg freezing protections in place. So the Women's Tennis Association was probably one of the first in the world to do this, and they have done it exceptionally well.
3: Now, some athletes will welcome this policy. For others, it's controversial, with critics saying that it might pressurise women into delaying having children when they want to and having to undergo, you know, a difficult procedure, which might not even work, instead of perhaps having a baby at the time of their choosing without their career being ruined if all the right support could be in place.
5: So we've actually been working for almost a decade with elite and professional athletes, and the players themselves have been really clear. They want to be able to make evidence-informed decisions about family planning. They want the autonomy to be able to make these choices. And up until this point, there has been actually very few choices available.
3: Now, people often assume that if you freeze your eggs, that's the answer because it'll all work out. But of course, there's more to it than that, isn't there?
5: Mm-hmm. So egg freezing is a really complex process. We know that women who freeze their eggs earlier, so in their 20s, we see about 10 to 15% will eventually use those eggs. Most will end up becoming pregnant on their own otherwise. And as we get later in life, we also know that it requires more eggs to become pregnant. And so many people aren't actually aware that just by freezing your eggs, having them in storage doesn't guarantee that you will become pregnant later in your life. There's a lot of misunderstanding. You actually have to do IVF afterwards with those eggs to become pregnant as well. And so it's not a one-step process.
3: And I guess as an athlete, making these decisions around if or when to have children and how to make this work with the career can be really tricky. Do you see this taking a psychological toll on people?
5: Oh, absolutely. every choice comes with trade-offs, whether you're trying to manage training through postpartum recovery, navigating the uncertain success of egg preservation, or facing age-related fertility declines later in life.
3: And can sport at an elite level affect athletes' ability to get pregnant in the first place?
5: Mm-hmm. So there's been a long debate looking at that. So there is some data that athletes who are training at higher volumes may have a slight reduction in their ability to get pregnant. But it's not simply the fact that they're training so much. We believe at this point in time that it actually is really very much related to how well they're fueling. And if they're fueling appropriately to support both their reproductive health, but also their sport. Traditionally, we have heard from different sports that it's almost a goal to lose your menstrual cycle, but this has adverse effects on your longer-term reproductive health and overall health as well. So it's really important that we talk about things like having a regularly cycling menstrual cycle early on in an athlete's career.
3: And much of your research focuses on the safety and impacts of exercise throughout pregnancy and postpartum. What are the considerations that go into how much an elite athlete could keep competing during these periods?
5: So this is a really active area of research. And so traditionally, we've had a really conservative recommendation to reduce your activity levels if you're an elite athlete, that you have to be cautious about training too much. But there's now really emerging data that athletes who maintain training during their pregnancy have about a 50% reduction in the risk of having pregnancy complications. But we're also seeing that athletes that continue to train throughout their pregnancy actually have a reduced risk of having an injury postpartum. So we're starting to see quite a lot of benefits of continuing to exercise in pregnancy.
3: And afterwards, there are now some athletes and professional sportswomen who have come back and done really well, aren't there, afterwards. But are there some sports where it's more common than others? Is that still quite rare?
5: No. So what we're actually seeing is about 70% of athletes who do return in the postpartum period either return to their preconception personal best or even above that. So that's really exciting and a bit counter to what we've heard before. Where we're seeing probably the greatest number of athletes coming back and beating their previous best performance would be more in endurance sports. We see it quite a lot with runners. Part of that is related to some of the physiological changes that are happening with pregnancy. So we see a 50% increase in blood volume, which means that the heart has to pump more blood through the body. So it gets a little bit bigger, a little bit stronger. And that actually persists afterwards as well. And so you have this increased capacity of the heart, which can help support endurance training afterwards. But then we also have, when you have a bit more of a holistic view of your sport, that there is something else in your life beyond sport, whether it's another hobby or a business or a growing family, that it can help to relieve some of the pressure that athletes put on themselves. And so we are hearing, at least anecdotally, from our athletes that having a baby to go back to has actually been very helpful for their return to performance postpartum. If the athlete has the appropriate supports to be able to return in the postpartum period, it can actually be a bit of an advantage.
3: And that's an interesting question, isn't it? Whether that appropriate support is there, whether there are specialists who can help women about what they need to do. Is this something sports associations and sports could be doing more of themselves to support women?
5: Absolutely. So I have been working with a number of sporting organizations over the last few years, most specifically working with FIPA. And we have actually developed new supports to help identify a graded return to training in the postpartum period. And I know that there are a number of professional athletes already using it. This is being adapted to other sports like tennis and golf. And when we have those appropriate graded returns in the postpartum period in place to support our athletes, I think we're just scratching at the surface in terms of what they can actually do.
3: And you yourself were a synchronized swimmer for the Canadian national team, which is very impressive. How have you seen all the feelings and the policies around fertility for athletes change since you were competing?
5: So that was quite a long time ago now, more than 20, almost 25 years. I retired at 25. There were absolutely no discussions about fertility. There was no discussion about menstrual cycle or energy availability. We really didn't know a lot at that particular point in time. But when I retired, I was far and away the oldest on the team. I had the nickname of Grandma. But we look at athletes now. Athletes are continuing to train into their 30s and beyond. And I think it's a really exciting time. But to go along with that, again, we have to be able to give athletes fertility education about their physiology and health early on in their careers so that they have the knowledge, awareness, and autonomy to make evidence-informed choices later on. We've heard from athletes who have retired and who have struggled with their fertility after retirement, and this is the message that they want to bring forward to the younger generation.
3: I can't believe they called you Grandma when you were only 25. That's
5: yeah,
3: harsh,
5: it's
3: isn't it?
5: Wild now. It was harsh. It actually did play a big part in my retirement. I thought that I was too old. So the conversation, the words that we use are really important. And I'm so happy that it's changing.
3: Margie Davenport. Now, Philippa, I wanted to ask you about something else that's happened that is significant for women's health, and people may have heard about it on the news. It concerns heart attacks, which aren't always recognised early enough in women. So what has the problem been?
4: Yeah, to date, there's been a real issue around women's heart attacks being missed. So there's a real gender gap over care and treatment. And quite often the symptoms that women have when they have a heart attack are quite different to male heart attacks. So instead of getting a sort of crushing heart pain that we all associate with a heart attack, women's symptoms can be more subtle. They can feel like a sort of indigestion. They can feel like nausea. Women often complain of just feeling unwell for a few days. And it can also feel like anxiety too. So quite different. And as a result, women's heart attacks aren't detected. And they're also sometimes brushed under the carpet by themselves, by women themselves and by doctors.
3: So what is going to change to make a difference here?
4: So this new classification system really addresses that issue. So women's heart attacks, there's three different kinds particularly that are more common in women, and they have been brought into this new category of primary heart attacks. So they've really been prioritised. So alongside heart attacks that are caused by blood clots, and those are the most common ones, there are three different types of heart attacks, more common in women, and they have been put into that same category. And some of those are really quite different. For example, they can happen during pregnancy, a tear in the coronary artery, that causes a heart attack. There's also another type of heart attack called an embolism caused by a fatty deposit, which causes a blockage, and another type of one called a spasm, which occurs in the coronary artery. None of those are particularly common in men, but they're more common in women.
3: So this might help with diagnosis. What difference will this make in terms of treatment?
4: Yeah, so women quite often miss out on the right treatments as well because they don't get the proper diagnosis. And as a result of this new classification system, medical experts are saying everybody should have a similar type of test called an angiogram. And that gives a picture of the blood vessels to the heart. And that will enable doctors to really pin down what type of heart attack somebody's had. And as a result of that, they'll be able to get the right treatment. There's another test actually called a troponin test for a protein that's released when somebody has a heart attack. In men and women, the levels of that protein released are quite different. In women, it's a lot lower. So the test has to be really a lot more sensitive to pick that up. And that's something that else that's been highlighted.
3: Is this something that's going to happen worldwide? It was agreed at the European Society of Cardiology Congress in Munich, but are these things likely to happen everywhere?
4: Yes, it's a universal classification system. Lots of big heart associations were present at this congress and they've all signed up to it. And lots of experts have come out and said it makes a huge amount of sense. They hope it's going to transform care for lots of people, not just women, but particularly women, hundreds of thousands of women who have cardiovascular disease and sometimes end up with a silent heart attack, something they didn't know happened. They didn't see the symptoms and medical experts didn't see them too.
3: Well, thank you very much, Philippa, and do stay with us. To rural Rwanda now, where dust is hard to escape. It's on the roads, it's in the fields, and for those living in homes with bare earth floors, it's dusty inside too. And this dust affects the quality of the air, particularly lower to the ground, which is, of course, where small children spend more time. For Health Check, reporter Ahisha Keye Jean-Damour is in Bugesera district in the east of Rwanda to find out what this dust does to health and about the people trying to solve the problem.
2: We are driving east from Kigali into Bugesera, one of Rwanda's warmer and drier districts. The landscape opens up, fields, scattered trees and reddish earth stretching beneath the dry season sky. Dust is everywhere. And for families living on bare earth floors, it doesn't always stay outside. For Delphine Musengimana, it was part of everyday life for a long 27 years.
6: I have lived here for 27 years. All these years, I became used to thinking that when you sweep the house, dust will come up and you will breathe quite a lot of it. And sweeping used to give me colds and coughs. I was coughing all the time, even bringing up dust. I would try to clean it, but the dust would settle on every surface in the house.
2: Delphine says she used to pour as much as 20 liters of water onto the floor before sweeping, simply to keep the dust from rising.
6: Before I could even think of cleaning the house, I needed a 20-liter jerry can full of water just to reduce a little the amount of dust that the broom could raise. Because there was no water nearby, it was really difficult. I had to go down the valley to fetch water for the household and then bring extra water just to settle the dust.
2: Water is precious here, and she says the change means some of it can now be saved for other household chores. But this is more than a story about making a house easier to clean. It raises bigger questions about health and what living with a bare earth floor can mean for the people inside it. What happens when the dust on the floor becomes part of the air people breathe? Raveniye Rutayisire is a lecturer at the Rwanda's College of Medicine and Health Sciences, and he specializes in communicable and non-communicable diseases epidemiology. I spoke to him about the health implications.
7: Many houses still have bare earth floors, and unfortunately, the dust contains a lot of very fine particles called particulate matter, PM2.5. They enter the air we breathe, reach the lungs, and then the bloodstream, and eventually the brain. This can even affect our ability to learn and acquire knowledge because of the long-term effects of inhaling this dust and its effects on our brain.
2: His point is particularly relevant for children who spend time crawling across the ground, but also pregnant women and the elderly people.
7: Take a child who has not yet learned to walk. He moves around by crawling. He hits the floor with one hand, raising dust, then puts the other hand in front of him and raises more dust. And because the child is glowering, his head is much closer to the ground, so he inhales more of that dust.
2: Elfaz Ndayisaba heard about the idea too. At first he was skeptical, so he decided to test it for himself.
8: When I first heard about it, I thought it was just a rumor. People were saying that with just the soil we have here, they could make a floor covering. I contacted a friend and he told me that he had seen it at his neighbor's house and it looked strong and beautiful. I was also skeptical. I was asking myself, what could a floor made from clay soil actually look like?
2: Elfaz says he asked the builders to try the floor first in a smaller building behind his home.
8: When I saw the results, I found it was really good, and I asked them to install it also in this main house. And as you can see, it is really good. And on top of that, it is affordable.
2: This initiative is being championed by Earth Enable, an organization developing affordable flooring from locally sourced soil and clay. To understand what goes into making the floor and what makes the materials suitable, I went to meet Germaine Mwizerwa, Earth Enable's head of research in Rwanda. I found her in the organization's laboratory, where samples of soil and other materials are tested before they make their way into people's homes.
9: This is our innovation room. When we have some experiments to do, we do them here. For example, this is some clay that we also collected from a nearby field, and this is some flooring section that we first worked on to see what kind of product we could make from this type of clay. We always do several tests. Here we are testing a new idea that a visitor suggested to us. If it proves to work, it will help us make the flooring dry faster. If the result isn't good, it doesn't mean that the idea is completely useless. Sometimes when you repeat it once, twice, even three times, you're able to make it work.
2: Earth enables floors are made with earthen materials such as clay, which are compacted and then sealed with a layer of drying oil that forms a resin. This makes the floors durable and easily cleaned, and the cost is 70% less than concrete. I meet Leonida Mukakabanda at a small neighborhood celebration. People have just gathered for a child's first communion. She tells me why the floor was an affordable choice for her.
10: When they came to take the measurements, and they told me it would be 12,000 Rwandan francs, I was amazed. I could not believe my ears. A floor covering the whole surface of my house at that price.
2: So what makes this flooring affordable?
9: What makes our prices affordable is that our customers don't have to buy most of the materials we use. They already have them nearby. They don't need to pay to acquire them, which makes the overall cost very low. We show them where to find the materials, and they collect them themselves.
2: For Leonil, the change goes beyond the way the floor looks. It has changed what she and her family have to live with every day.
10: As it is now, I could even put a mat directly on the floor, lie down, and fall asleep there, because it is comfortable and clean. There are no more ants raising the soil, and no more dust stopping me from breathing properly. I'm really happy. My life has changed, and I thank God from the bottom of my heart.
3: Ahisha K. Jean Damore reporting there from Rwanda. You are listening to Health Check from the BBC. I'm Claudia Hammond, and my guest today is BBC health reporter Philippa Roxby. Now, Philippa, you've got some good news for us on vaccinations against an infection called RSV, and the World Health Organization approved a single-dose version of this vaccine back in March last year. But can you remind us what actually is RSV?
4: Yes, sure. It's a respiratory virus which really affects babies and young children. It can be pretty awful. It can put babies in hospital with serious chest infection and can lead to pneumonia, and they quite often have horrible trouble breathing. For many kids, it feels like a cold and it disappears. But for a small number, it can be really serious.
3: So what's happened now with vaccinations that's different?
4: So up until fairly recently, we haven't had a vaccination against this particular virus, but about 50 countries have already rolled out this vaccine to protect babies, and it's been really effective. It's reduced the number of hospital admissions of kids. And so the World Health Organization are prioritising it for lower income countries now. They want to roll it out to try and protect young kids there. The single dose vial has been really important, but what makes the difference on a big rollout on a global scale is having this multi-dose vial, which is what the WHO have now given their stamp of approval to. So we're one step closer to a major rollout of this vaccine.
3: So what does that mean, a multi-dose vial? It's not that people are getting multiple doses.
4: No, that's right. It's how the vaccine is stored and processed and how it's delivered to the countries. So in essence, rather than having one dose in a little package, you have three doses in a package, and there is a solvent and a powder, and that gets mixed when it gets to the point where it's got to be administered. So that means it's easier to store, it's easier to transport, there's less waste, and it's more cost effective.
3: And if you look at the difference it's already made in places where people have been able to access this vaccine, what difference will this make on the ground, say in low-income countries, if they've got this multiple dose version that can get out more easily?
4: Yeah, so it's important to say that this vaccine is actually given to pregnant mums. So the idea is that pregnant mums get this vaccine late in their pregnancy, around 28 weeks. And the antibodies that they build up as a result of that vaccine are then passed on to the baby when they're born. So newborns have this ready-built protection against this virus. And that's proven to be a great way of protecting them. So if this works, it's managed to be rolled out across many different countries, then clearly it's going to save lots of lives among young babies. It's going to stop young children going into hospital and being really sick.
3: Now, before we go, I love this next idea. Eye drops to help you see better at night when you're driving. And lots of people do find driving hard at night, don't they?
4: Oh, it can be a nightmare, can't it? Those glaring headlights.
3: Yeah, especially with those bright LED lights. They're really hard to,
4: much
3: to see past, aren't they? Now, this new research on eye drops is from the Washington University School of Medicine in the US. So what problems were the people in this study having with their night vision?
4: Yeah, they were really struggling with the glare from the headlights, as you say. There were halos in their eyes. They were just very unconfident with night vision in the car. And there were two separate trials. They tried these eye drops in people's eyes and tested them after 8 days and after 15 days and compared it to people who had a placebo eye drop and then compared how well they read eye charts and discovered that actually there was an improvement. They read three more lines of an eye chart. That's 15 letters. And so there seemed to be a little bit of an improvement.
3: How do they work? I mean, how could eye drops help you see better in this kind of low light or darkness?
4: So the ingredient in the eye drops actually acts on the muscle in the iris, and it constricts the pupil for about 20 hours. That's what the researchers say. And that means you get this sort of pin effect where you can see more clearly and more into the distance. But researchers found it was probably temporary. They need to do a lot more research. But it may help people who have had eye procedures like laser eye surgery.
3: Yeah, because in this study, these were very particular people, weren't they?
4: Yeah, they were all people who had problems with night vision and glare when driving. And many had eye procedures like laser eye surgery. And after laser eye surgery, you can have blurred vision. And so it did seem to improve or give a sort of modest improvement for those people.
3: But it sounds as though this might be a little way off. It's not like we can go to the shops now and get eye drops, put them in your eye and then go out driving tonight and think, hey, this is great.
4: It's not quite as simple as that yet. This is still early days for these drops. It sounds promising, and wouldn't it be great if it was possible? But there's still a long way to go. So naturally, researchers say, if you're struggling to drive at night, maybe the first thing you should do is go for an eye examination and find out if your eyesight has actually changed or maybe if you even need new glasses.
3: Fair enough. Well, thank you so much, Philippa Roxby, for joining us for Health Check today. And thanks to the producers, Hannah Robbins and Georgia Christie, and our studio engineers today, Sol Whitney and Mary Stone. Now, do contact us if you have health questions we can investigate at healthcheck@bbc.co.uk. I'm Claudia Hammond, and in the next episode of Health Check, we'll be asking how anaemia in pregnant women affects the development of their babies' brains. Bye for now.
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3: Welcome to another program of Issues in the News. I want to deal with what I consider to be an extremely important issue. That is, I want to deal with the issue of the independence of the judiciary and judicial accountability. As the minister responsible for legal affairs, as the attorney general, and the minister responsible for the justice sector, I consider it important that I discuss this crucial issue. Judicial independence and judicial accountability. It is, I believe, common ground amongst most people that the judiciary is one of the most important institution in any free society. Indeed, the judiciary, rather, indeed, an independent and competent judiciary is the sine qua non of a democratic society. In constitutional terms, the judiciary is considered a branch of government. In constitutional terms, the judiciary is perhaps the most independent organ of the state. The other two branches, the executive and the legislature, can commingle, and the Constitution allows them to commingle. In fact, their composition is one that commingles. So you have members of the executive who are also, by virtue of the Constitution, members of the legislature. However, the judiciary is wholly different. One cannot be a member of the judiciary and be a member of either of the two organs. Neither can any judicial function intersect or in any form or fashion be influenced by or affected by the functioning of the other two branches of the government. The judiciary performs one of the most important functions of a democratic society. That is to say, it interprets the law, it applies the law in the resolution of disputes brought before it. The legislature makes the law, the judiciary interprets and applies the law, the executive enforces the law. And it is by the rule of law that society is glued together in a civil fashion that allows all of us to exist peacefully and peaceably with all of our rights and freedoms respected and observed and obeyed. Without these institutional ingredients, there would be no democratic society, there would be no peaceful society, there would be no order in society, and society will descend into anarchy. It is because of this institutional framework provided for and held together by our supreme law, the Constitution, it's for that reason that we exist in a civilized manner with our freedoms and our rights intact. In Guyana, the judiciary is no different from that of the free world.

from any form of interference or influence by any other organ of state. And so does the disciplinary aspect of the judiciary and the removal from office. In fact, the judiciary has something that is absent from the other three arms of government. It has what's called security of tenure. This independence with which it is cloaked is guaranteed by several mechanisms protected and guaranteed in the highest legal instrument of the country, the Constitution. The appointment process is one mechanism that ensures its independence. The Constitution itself declares the judiciary to be independent. Article 122A of the Constitution says this: all courts and all persons presiding over the courts shall exercise their functions independently of the control and direction of any other person or authority, and shall be free and independent from political, executive, and any form of direction and control. So you have functional independence guaranteed. And it says all courts and all persons presiding over these courts. So not only the courts as an institution is guaranteed independence, but those who are presiding over these courts are also guaranteed independence. So you have what is called extrinsic independence, meaning independence as an institution from external influence, and you have intrinsic independence, meaning independence from within. So within the judiciary itself, judicial officers are immunized from interference in the discharge of their functions. In terms of financing, the judiciary also enjoys financial independence in that the budget of the judiciary is funded as a direct charge from the consolidated fund. What does that mean? It means that when we do the national budget of Guyana in the parliament, which we shall do sometime early next year, if you look at it, that whole process, you will never hear in the committee of supply the budget of the judiciary being examined or discussed. No minister of government or no opposition member can question the spending, the budgetary allocation of the judiciary in the way that they can question the budgetary allocation of any other agency of state funded from public monies. The parliament's budget is subject also to parliamentary scrutiny in the Committee of Supply, and so does the executive budget. But the judiciary budget is guaranteed as a direct charge on the consolidated fund. Once the Minister of Finance approves it, he puts it in the national budget. When it goes to the parliament, parliament automatically approves it without question. That's the financial independence that judges enjoy and judicial officers enjoy. Significantly, as an appendage to that, a judge's remuneration package cannot be altered downwards. A judge's remuneration package cannot be altered downwards, meaning that they can suffer no diminution in the remuneration package.

0: They can only get increase in salaries and increase in benefits. They can't suffer any diminishing or any reduction of their remuneration package, another component of their independence. I spoke about the appointment process. It's different. It's done for the Chief Justice and the Chancellor. Appointments are made by the President upon the agreement of the Leader of the Opposition. For other judges, the appointments are made by the President upon a recommendation of the Judicial Service Commission. If the President refuses to appoint, the Judicial Service Commission can reconsider the matter and send it back. And the second time it goes, a President is compelled to make the appointment. That's the type of independence that the judiciary enjoys. Once appointed, a judge cannot be removed from office, and that's the security of tenure that I spoke about. Judicial officers enjoy security of tenure. They can only be removed from office based upon the provisions of the Constitution and the grounds stated in the Constitution. A judge may be removed from office, and I'm quoting from the Constitution, Article 197(3). A judge may be removed from office only for inability to perform the functions of his office, whether arising from infirmity of body or mind or any other cause, or for misbehavior, or for persistently not writing decisions that they are in relation to cases that they have heard. We have never used this third limb yet in Guyana. And this third limb is unique to Guyana. It doesn't exist in other jurisdictions. But that's a matter for another discussion. I don't want to detain the discussion on that matter. I want to move on. And the judges, obviously, and judicial officers enjoy functional autonomy, meaning they don't have to account to anyone for their decisions. And that's why I'm dealing with judicial independence and judicial accountability. They don't have to account to anyone for their decision. So if a judge makes a decision, he doesn't have to report to anywhere or any agency why that decision is made. That part of it, there is no accountability. Of course, a judge's decision, a magistrate's decision, is liable to be reviewed by the very judiciary using the appellate process, which is built in the judiciary. So, in that sense, a judicial officer is answerable to another court, a higher court, in the hierarchical structure of the judiciary for decisions made. I give you that quick backdrop so you understand how firmly rooted judicial independence is in Guyana and how important it is for our judiciary to remain independent, because the judiciary is the place where we go to settle our disputes, interpret and apply our laws. In Guyana, with the rapid expansion of our economy, with the astronomical growth of our commercial sector, our judiciary assumes even greater importance. With the billions and billions of dollars of investments that are pouring into Guyana, with the new vista of economic and commercial activities that we are embarking upon, the judiciary as the institution to settle disputes between and among businesses, between and among individuals, and between and among businesses and individuals and the state, the judiciary is the place where these disputes have to be resolved. The statistics clearly show that if the judiciary is not independent and not competent, investors will be reluctant to invest in that country. There is obviously a commonsensical link, because investors will be wary of injecting billions of dollars of their investment in a jurisdiction where they do not have an independent and competent judiciary to resolve whatever dispute may arise, because that inability can jeopardize their investments. Many of the new huge contracts that we are doing provide for arbitration. Arbitration, as you may know, is an addendum or an extension of the judicial process, or an alternative to the judicial process. Many big businesses, many huge companies prefer to resolve their differences by arbitration rather than by litigation. However, the arbitration process depends upon the litigation process. Because the arbitration process, once it begins, they may need interventions from the court, they may need injunctions, they may need different types of remedies which an arbitral tribunal may not be able to grant. You go to the court. So the court system remains an important adjunct to the arbitral system. Also, and perhaps most importantly, when the arbitration is concluded, the arbitral award by law must be registered as a judgment to be enforced, and it is the judicial system that enforces that judgment once the arbitral award is registered as a judgment. The point is that you cannot sever the two. So although companies that come to Guyana may put arbitration clauses in their contracts, they depend, and they know that they depend upon an effective, impartial judiciary to get the rewards of any judgment and for added support while the arbitration may be ongoing, as I have just explained. We have some major arbitrations coming to Guyana for the first time in our history. In December, we have a huge arbitration here dealing with Marad and the dredging of the Demerara River. The seat of the arbitration is Guyana. This arbitration involves dispute whose value runs into millions of US. We have the Vamid Hospital issue, which is at an ICC arbitration, but the arbitration process will take place in Guyana because the contract says, or the contracts say, two contracts, that the arbitration, if arbitration arises, must take place in Guyana. Guyana shall be the seat of the arbitration. That arbitration, when it comes here next year, the value again runs into hundreds of millions of euros. The point I am making is that it is so crucial that we ensure that the judiciary remains independent and remains competent, because it is an indispensable factor in the development equation of this country, because of the peculiar and fundamental role that it has to play in the adjudication and resolution of disputes. It's against that backdrop that the government invests billions and billions of dollars every year in ensuring our judiciary is adequately resourced. And I have said on innumerable occasions on this program that the judiciary of Guyana has never been the beneficiary of the magnitude of resources that it now benefits from at any time in its history. From an infrastructural perspective, we have built or rebuilt courthouses across the length and breadth of Guyana, equipping those courthouses with modern amenities and including the ability to do electronic hearings. And I'm speaking about courthouses that are in the deep recesses of the hinterland, not only on the coastland and in urban centers. We have for the first time two courtrooms in our Court of Appeal. I have spoken about the High Court getting a new edifice in the very near future. In terms of appointments, for the first time in our country, first of all, we increased the appointment of judges, High Court judges, from 12 to 20. In 2012, we increased it from 12 to 20. And for the first time, we have a full complement of 20 puny judges presiding in the High Court, appointed. We amended the Court of Appeal Act to allow for an increase in the complement of judges in that court. That court complement is now 11. It used to be 5. It is now 11. And we have 10 of those 11 judges appointed. We have appointed dozens of magistrates over the past few years. We have invested in the most updated software capabilities to ensure that the system administered by the judiciary is done utilizing modern mechanisms and equipment and facilities available to ensure efficiency and timely delivery of quality justice. We have electronic filing and electronic court hearings across the judicial spectrum, beginning from the Magistrates Court all the way to the Caribbean Court of Justice. I say that to you to demonstrate to you that no one can fault our government for not providing the relevant and requisite resources to the judiciary to ensure that the judiciary functions competently as well as independently. Also, I don't think that anyone has ever made an allegation to the effect that there has been an attempt by our government to interfere with any judicial officers. So independence of the judiciary is respected by the executive of this country. Obviously, I can refer to a different time when that was not the position, when the Privy Council was abolished from the legal system and the Court of Appeal was left as our final court, and where the party of the day, the People's National Congress, flew the flag of that party higher than the national flag in the compound of the Court of Appeal and plastered the flag against the outer wall of the Court of Appeal. Imagine a court, the highest court of Guyana, nailed on the wall of that court was the flag of the ruling party, not the national flag, the PNC flag. That's the history that we have come from, and here, this is where we are today. So tremendous progress has been made in guaranteeing and ensuring judicial independence in this country. Now, having said that, I want to now deal with the other aspect of the topic. The topic is judicial independence and judicial accountability. Now, this is the question. Does judicial independence translate into judicial unaccountability? I say no. Though the judiciary is different and is institutionalized differently and is the most independent organ of state, it remains an accountable institution. If only for the fact that it is funded by public monies. If only for that fact. There is no agency in a democratic society funded from public funds that is allowed or will ever be allowed to be unaccountable to the public who is funding their functioning. That can't happen. And I respectfully submit that that does not obtain in Guyana. And the judiciary understands that because the judiciary has a code of ethics. And in the foreword, a code of ethics that they promulgated in 2021. It was promulgated before, and I believe that it was updated in 2021. And in the foreword to that code of ethics, the then Honorable Chancellor of the Judiciary, Yonet Cummings Edwards, made these crucial observations. And I quote, "An independent judiciary is indispensable to the administration of justice and the rule of law. Similarly, the integrity of judicial officers and their accountability to the public are indispensable for the administration of justice in a fair and transparent manner." I continue. "We must be accountable to the public. Exemplary conduct on the part of judicial officers helps to inspire public confidence in the judicial system." I continue. Let justice be done with propriety, independence, integrity, impartiality, equality, competence, and diligence. Let us be accountable to the people we serve." So here it is, from the mouth of the head of the judiciary, embracing the concept that the independence of the judiciary does not render it unaccountable. Indeed, Her Honor rightfully asserts that judicial officers are accountable to the public, and that accountability is indispensable to the administration of justice in a fair and transparent manner. We must be accountable to the people. Exemplary conduct on the part of judicial officers helps to inspire public confidence in the judicial system. Powerful words. Let justice be done with propriety, independence, integrity, impartiality, equality, competence, and diligence. Let us be accountable to the people we serve. That's the head of the judiciary speaking for and on behalf of the judiciary. And this passage is extracted from the foreword of the Code of Ethics for Judicial Officers, second edition, 2021. Judicial officers include magistrates. You have the upper judiciary and the lower judiciary. The lower judiciary is the magistracy. So when I use the term judicial officers here, It includes magistrates. And the upper judiciary includes the High Court, the Court of Appeal, and of course, the Caribbean Court of Justice. So how does the judiciary account financially, the Constitution mandates that the accounts of the judiciary must be examined and audited by the Auditor General because it is funded from public monies. So the very constitution that is so precise and so firm and so strong in its provision towards independence of the judiciary also provides that financially the judiciary is accountable to the Auditor General for the expenditure of its finances, and by extension is answerable to the Public Accounts Committee that will review that Auditor General's report. So the Constitution mandates judicial accountability. And as I just pointed out, the Code of Ethics demands judicial accountability. We have in Guyana also a legislation, the Time Limit for Judicial Decisions Act of 2009. That act lays down certain important responsibilities for judicial officers to comply with in the discharge of their functions. For example, it stipulates 120 days for judges to render decisions in writing or give reasons for the decisions after the conclusion of the case. 120 days. Recently, the matter was reviewed by the Caribbean Court of Justice, and the Caribbean Court of Justice said that the provisions are not mandatory, that they are directory, meaning that they are not mandatory, mean exactly that. In other words, you can breach it, but the CCJ never said that it's unlawful. So you may have different reasons why, but it's a fair measuring rod for time taken to deliver judicial decisions. And let me say, by and far, in recent times, decisions have been delivered in a timely manner by most of the judges and most of the judicial officers. Let me say that up front. A majority of the judicial officers, they gave decisions in a timely manner. But to every reality, there is an exception. So you have judges and other judicial officers who are not complying, and their decisions take an unduly long time to be delivered. So this is another form of accountability. And another form of accountability is the public being able to speak on judicial matters. Now, the judiciary, as I said, is an especial institution. An especial institution when compared with the other branches of government. The executive is directly answerable to the parliament, but more fundamentally, the executive is directly answerable to the people. When I go out in the villages and in the communities of this country, The Guyanese people can come up to me. They are entitled to come up to me and demand answers from me regarding matters that fall within my official responsibilities. And from the president right down, face that obligation. Well, not face that obligation, but shoulder that obligation. Opposition members of the National Assembly, they have that responsibility as well, because they are answerable to the people who elect them, and the people must have access to them. The judiciary stands out. The ordinary man can't walk up to a judge and raise an issue about the administration of justice. In fact, it may be considered improper. He can't go up to a judge and say, "Judge, you have my case before you. When are you going to give me a decision?" The ordinary man does not have that access. And not only doesn't he have that access, the law prevents that from taking place. And a judge can cite him possibly for contempt if he does that. So judges and judicial officers enjoy this unique position where they don't have to engage as a matter of legal obligation and duty to the public and respond to the public in relation to the discharge of their functions. And that should not be so. Let me rephrase that, because that came out differently. The law is correct in insulating judges from that engagement, because that can also lead to unsavory engagements. That can lead to all type of appearances if members of the public can have ready access to their judges and judicial officers hearing their cases. No system allows that to happen. So the insulation is necessary. But because of the insulation, members of the public whose right it is to complain don't have that access. So they have to have another access, because they have a freedom to speak on matters that concerns them. They have a duty and a right to speak on matters of public interest. They have the right to speak about the functioning of a public authority that they are financing. And that is why the judiciary is not immune from criticism. It is not immune from criticism. However, he who seeks to criticize must do so in good faith, must not cast aspersions on the integrity of the judicial officer, must not say things that will bring the administration of justice into disrepute. But obviously, you have a right to make commentary, critical commentary, in relation to the judiciary, in relation to an ongoing case, if you wish, especially if it involves public interest matters and the public feels that the case is not moving at the pace at which it should move, for example. That principle applies with greater force to me. not only in my capacity as an elected politician, because I'm elected to represent the people. And if the concerns of the people relate to the administration of justice, then I must speak about it. But I have an additional role. Not only am I an elected member of parliament, I am the minister responsible for the justice sector, for legal affairs. I am the attorney general. I protect and represent the public's interest. And if the administration of justice or a judicial officer is not behaving in the manner that he or she should, that is detrimental to the public interest, and it is my obligation. It is my obligation to speak. A minister of justice cannot seek refuge in silence when there is a miscarriage of justice taking place. That's not an option available to a minister of justice. And this minister of justice will certainly not seek refuge in silence. If the occasion arises, and I believe that I am duty bound to comment, I will comment. And if the comment is critical, then so be it. And courts can review it. But they cannot stop me. Courts can review what I say, but they cannot stop me, because I am careful not to cross the boundary. But let me deal, for example, with what judges have said about this right to criticize the judiciary. There is a case called Ambard against the Attorney General of Trinidad and Tobago that went to the Privy Council in 1936, 90 years ago. 90 years ago, this case went to the Privy Council. And a Lord Atkin, sitting in that court, said this, and I quote from Lord Atkin: "Whether the authority and position of an individual judge or the due administration of justice is concerned, no wrong is committed by any member of the public who exercises the ordinary right of criticizing in good faith. In private or in public, the public act done in the seat of justice. The path of criticism is a public way. The wrong-headed are permitted to err therein, provided that members of the public abstain from imputing improper motives to those taking part in the administration of justice and are genuinely exercising a right of criticism, and not acting in malice or attempting to impair the administration of justice. They are immune. Justice is not a cloistered virtue. She must be allowed to suffer the scrutiny and respectful, even outspoken comments of the ordinary men." You are entitled to criticize the judiciary, but you must do so without casting aspersions on the integrity of the officer. You must not be motivated by malice. You must be acting in good faith. Your criticism must be genuine. You must have a fair and reasonable concern, and not motivated by an ulterior motive. Since 1936, the Privy Council said so. And I want to move quickly to another set of authorities that I have here, which I want to read, of the same genre that I want to share with you. Lord Russell, the then Chief Justice in England, in a case called King against Gray, and again, this is a very old case, The Lord Chief Justice said, judges and courts are alike open to criticism. And if reasonable argument or expostulation is offered against any judicial act as contrary to law or the public good, no court could or would treat that as contempt. Lord Denning said this. Lord Denning, one of the greatest judges ever lived. It is the right of every man, in Parliament or out of it, in the press or over the broadcast, to make fair comment, even outspoken comment, on matters of public interest. Those who comment can faithfully deal with all that is done in a court of justice. They can say we are mistaken and our decisions erroneous, whether they are subject to appeal or not. All we would ask is that those who criticize us will remember that from the nature of our office, we cannot reply to their criticisms. Let me read what Denning said here again. And as I said, Denning is one of the greatest judges ever lived. It is the right of every man, in Parliament or out of it, in the press or over the broadcast, to make fair comment, even outspoken comment, on matters of public interest. Those who comment can deal faithfully with all that is done in a court of justice. They can say we are mistaken and our decisions erroneous, whether they are subject to appeal or not. All we would ask is that those who criticize us will remember that from the nature of our office, we cannot reply to their criticisms. And I want to share with you another passage from another case where Lord Denning said again, where Lord Denning spoke again about the right to criticize. And here he was dealing with the sub judice principle. You know, many people feel that because the matter is engaging the court, no discussion can take place in relation to that matter. That is not the law. What the sub judice rule prohibits is that if you, outside of the court, try to influence the outcome of the case, that is when the sub judice rule kicks in. The sub judice rule doesn't bar discussion or even criticism of a case that is ongoing. It does not. And Lord Denning said it here. And he was speaking in a case called Wallersteiner against Moore, 1974, One Weekly Law Report, at page 991. He said this, and I quote again, "I know that it is commonly supposed that once a writ is issued, it puts a stop to discussion. A writ is the legal proceedings." Let me read it again. "I know that it is commonly supposed that once a writ is issued, it puts a stop to discussion. If anyone wishes to canvass the matter in the press or in the public, it cannot be permitted. It is said to be sub judice. I venture to suggest that that is a complete misconception. The sooner it is corrected, the better. If it is a matter of public interest, it can be discussed at large without fear of thereby being in contempt of court. Criticisms can continue to be made and can be repeated. Fair comment does not prejudice a fair trial." This is from the judgment of the most preeminent judge of the last century, Lord Alfred Denning. So when judicial officers behave in an unbecoming manner. You are free to voice your public opinion. You are free to voice your opinion publicly. And your opinion can be critical, but not disrespectful. Don't bring the administration of justice into disrepute. Judges and other judicial officers are accountable. They are accountable. And the public and society must hold them accountable for the discharge of their functions, but must do so with dignity and respect. And because of this high responsibility that judicial officers enjoy, you know, they are immune from suit also, a point I omitted to make. When a judge makes a decision, or a magistrate makes a decision, and it is found to be unlawful, and you lose your property, or you suffer imprisonment wrongly, you cannot sue that judge. You cannot even sue the state for the decision of that judge. All you can do is to appeal and hope that the appeal court overturns the decision. But the judge or the magistrate is immune from suit for making a decision that is wrong. And that is not for the protection of the magistrate. It's for the protection of the administration of justice. It's a necessary power. But with those great types of powers come grave responsibilities. And therefore, when a case is before a judicial officer, that case has to be dealt with conscientiously, dealt with in accordance with law, where superior courts have given directions. Those directions must be followed. When the particular judicial officer has fixed dates, 1 month before, for example, and lawyers are coming from all over the world to attend court, those dates must not be vacated at the whim and fancy of one side or for flimsy reasons. I hope that you have enjoyed the program. It was a program of a slightly different type. I tried to deal holistically with an important issue, and an issue that is assuming currency. Letters being written in the newspapers dealing with some of the issues that I have dealt with, and the social media is overwhelming with commentary touching and concerning matters that I've dealt with. And that's why I felt necessary, if not compelled, to spend some time to share with you some learning on this topic, so that we can all have a better understanding of the legal and other issues involved. I want to once again thank you for spending the past hour with me. Enjoy the rest of the week. Take care, and may God continue to bless you. Thank you very much.
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With NCDs accounting for approximately 68% of all deaths in Guyana, early detection is important. This program represents a $5 billion investment in the health and well-being of our nation, benefiting 500 people across the country. Eligible individuals include children from birth and adults 18 years and above. 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

0: Tame. If you are now tuning in, you're listening to Caribbean Music Box, the show that brings the Caribbean right to your ears. Next in our Soca playlist, we bring you Hezron with Property Manager, followed by Marshall Montano and Etano with Compromise, Don Trent and Scenes with Find Me, and GBM Neutron and Nyla Blackmon with Te Lele.
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You were listening to Caribbean Music Box, the show that brings the Caribbean right to your ears. I am Fuchsia Long saying take care until we meet again for more music on the Caribbean Music Box.

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2: The news, featuring the personalities, issues, and events that make the news in Guyana, the Caribbean, and around the world. 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
1: With the news at this time, I am Rihanna Monroe. Good day. First, the lead stories. Parliamentary opposition ignores invitation to meet with the president. Domestic flight overshoots runway with 11 passengers on board. NIS reports significant rise in the numbers of pensioners being paid through the banks. In the region, Aztec document goes on display in Mexico after 186 years abroad. And internationally, King Charles warns of existential danger of AI falling into wrong hands. These and other stories in a moment.
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1: And now the news in detail. President Dr. Irfan Ali met members of the Parliamentary Subcommittee on Economic Services as part of efforts to further align the work of his government with the legislative arm. During Wednesday's meeting at State House, the head of state apprised the representatives of key economic matters, which he emphasized were imperative to the government's plans to continue building strategies to address the challenges of the global environment. All members of the committee were invited through the Speaker of the National Assembly to meet the President on these matters of national importance. However, up to the time of the meeting, the parliamentary opposition members had neither accepted nor declined the invitation. President Ali outlined that it is his government's intention to strengthen its work with all parliamentary committees in an open, transparent, and accountable manner. On Monday, the president also met representatives of the Parliamentary Subcommittee on Foreign Relations. Finance Minister Ashni Singh yesterday signed the commencement order for the Guyana Development Bank Act 2026, which has been gazetted. This was communicated by the minister during a brief engagement with the media on Wednesday afternoon.
4: Earlier today, I signed and sent to be gazetted the commencement order, the Guyana Development Bank, the Guyana Development Bank 2026, commencement order 2026. That order has now been signed and has been sent for gazetting, and I expect that it will be published in the official gazette later today, bringing the Guyana Development Bank Act into operation.
1: The move sets the stage for the Development Bank to begin operations, with the government already working on the appointment of its board, senior management, and staff. Singh says preparations are also underway to make applications accessible through desks at commercial banks.
4: We're going to be working with the commercial banks to establish in key strategic branch locations a desk within the commercial banks to work with them so that persons can go in there and submit their applications. We're going to be working in collaboration with the commercial banks so that persons can graduate from the development bank onto the full financial system and get perhaps a full loan from the established commercial banks.
1: The Development Bank is expected to offer small business loans of up to $3 million at zero interest and without collateral, with applications expected to be accepted once the bank begins operations. A Trans-Guyana flight this morning ran off the airstrip at Mabaruma, Region 1. The plane was being piloted by Captain Jessica Ramcharitar. NCN News was told that there were 11 passengers on board at the time of incident. The passengers were taken to the Mabaruma Regional Hospital. No serious injuries were reported. Civil aviation authorities are en route to the area to investigate the circumstances surrounding the incident. As the National Insurance Scheme celebrates its 57th anniversary, it is evolving its operations, particularly on how pensioners and contributors engage with it. Senior Minister within Responsibility for Finance, Dr. Ashni Singh, noted changes such as pension payments being deposited directly into bank accounts, enhancing accessibility and reducing the need for pensioners to physically collect their benefits. This shift has seen a significant rise in the numbers of pensioners opting for direct bank payments over the past 5.5 years.
4: From December 2020 to date, the number of pensioners who receive their pension directly into their bank account has moved from just over 11,000 to over 20,000 persons. Today, yes, Ali, I think that deserves applause. Today, 20,454 NIS pensioners took the bold decision that they don't want to join a line to get their pension. They want their pension to go straight into their bank account.
1: Direct payments can alleviate costs and inconveniences for pensioners by eliminating the need for travel to collect pensions.
4: I want to say to every single working person out there, get your NIS contribution statement now. Check that your record is accurate now, and if it is not accurate now, fix it now.
1: Dr. Singh advises addressing any gaps now rather than discovering them later, as the NIS aims to enhance service quality through digital solutions. Residents of North Sofia were given the opportunity to engage directly with Minister of Home Affairs Onyedj Wallran, Minister within the Office of the Prime Minister Kwame Makoy, and Anand Prasad during a community walkthrough, and meeting. Residents raised several concerns affecting the community, including drainage and irrigation, improper garbage disposals, and street lighting. Possible solutions to address these issues were highlighted. Residents were also assured that the matters raised will be followed up with the relevant interventions expected to improve conditions within the community. In the region, a centuries-old document telling the story of the Aztec civilization and its fall after the arrival of Spanish conquistadors, in pictograms is going on display in Mexico for the first time in 186 years. The manuscript has been held in France since 1898, but had already spent decades outside of Mexico before that. It is thought to have been drawn in the 16th century, a few years after the arrival of the conquistadors in what is now Mexico, and is widely considered one of the most valuable and insightful tellings of the history of the Aztecs. France has lent it to Mexico to mark 200 years of Franco-Mexican relations. In return, Mexico has agreed to lend another priceless document, the Codex Boturini, to France for display there. The temporary exchange of the two codices was agreed by Mexican President Claudia Sheinbaum and her French counterpart Emmanuel Macron during a visit by the latter to Mexico last year. And finally, international news. King Charles has warned AI executives of the existential dangers posed by the technology falling into the wrong hands. He made the comments to a summit he had convened at Dumfries House in Asia to discuss how the tech can be used to benefit society. Those gathered at the meeting also included Kanishka Narayan, the UK's AI minister, the Pope's advisor, and participants from AI giants such as NVIDIA, OpenAI, and Anthropic. It comes amid a series of recent warnings from people inside the industry about the rapidly evolving capabilities of advanced or frontier AI models and the regulation needed to keep them in check. The King told the executives that those who have created these technologies are now increasingly warning that AI risk developing darker capacities, perhaps even to take life. He said there seemed to be an urgency in adequately considering the existential dangers of those of such technologies falling into the wrong hands and being used in potentially catastrophic ways. The summit has been called to consider whether a shared set of principles can be developed to help guide the future application of AI. And before we go, here again are the lead stories. Parliamentary opposition ignores invitation to meet with the president. Domestic flight overshoots runway with 11 passengers on board. NIS reports significant rise in the numbers of pensioners being paid through the banks. In the region, Aztec document goes on display in Mexico after 186 years abroad. And internationally, King Charles warns of existential danger of AI falling into wrong hands. That's the news at this moment.
2: This has been The News, featuring the personalities, issues, and events that made the news in Guyana, the Caribbean, and around the world. The news was compiled and edited in the newsroom of the National Communications Network.
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0: With the sports news at this time, I'm Tariq Walters. Good day. First, cricket news. The Jamaican Kingsmen produced their best performance of the Republic Bank CPL, beating the Barbados Tridents by 9 wickets in the eliminator at the Kensington Oval. The Tridents sent into bat struggled early and slipped to 24 for 4. Quinton de Kock and Chris Green then rescued the innings with a 114-run partnership. De Kock top scored with 71, while Green made an unbeaten 57 as Barbados posted 144 for 6. The Kingsmen made light work of the chase, with Mazad Sadiqat leading the way. The 21-year-old Pakistani smashed a record-breaking 112 to become the youngest centurion in the CPL history. Sadiqat raced to his half-century from 22 balls before reaching 3 figures from 4 to 4 deliveries. He shared an unbeaten opening stand with Kirk McKenzie, who finished on 22. Sadiqat eventually fell for 112, but Jamaica needed just one run with 35 balls remaining. A wide from Kevlin Anderson completed the 9-wicket victory. The Kingsmen now advance to Qualifier 2, where they will face the loser of the Ghana Amazon Warriors, and the Falcons clash for a place in Sunday's final. And the Ghana Amazon Warriors will face the Antigua and Barbuda Falcons tonight in Qualifier 1 of the 2026 Republic Bank Caribbean Premier League at Kensington Oval in Barbados. The Warriors finished top of the points table with 8 wins from 10 matches, but entered the playoff after being bowled out for 99 by the Tridents. The Falcons, meanwhile, finished the season second and will be confident after handing the Warriors their first defeat of the season earlier this month, winning by 6-5 runs. Guyana will look to Shea Hope, Glenn Phillips, Mavindra Dial, and Shimran Hetmeyer with the bat, while Imran Tahir, Shamar Joseph, and Mahedi Hassan Miraz lead the bowling attack. The Falcons will rely on Evan Lewis, Moin Ali, and Shadab Khan, with Azari Joseph a key threat with the ball. The winner earns a direct place in Sunday's final, while the loser gets another chance in Qualifier 2. Over to the women's CPL, the Amazon Warriors franchise booked their place in the final, defeating the Barbados Tridents in a rain-affected Women's Caribbean Premier League clash on Wednesday at the Kensington Oval. Morning showers forced match officials to reduce the match to 8 overs per side. Batting first, Barbados scored 69 for 4 from the allotted overs, with Haley Matthews 22 and Maddie Green 30 leading the way for the host side. In pursuit of the target, the Warriors achieved that with 4 balls to spare, ending with a score of 75 for 3. For the Guyanese CPL franchise, Tazim Britt scored an unbeaten 35, with Shemaine Campbell chipping in with 22 to lead their side to the victory. With the result, the 2026 edition of the tournament will crown new champions following the conclusion of the finals later today. In football, we tell you that the Ghana Football Federation is moving to accelerate the professionalization of its elite league, with the recruitment of a director of leagues and competitions nearing completion.
1: Speaking during our recent GFF Elite League discussion, President Wayne Ford said the Federation has been working with FIFA on plans to professionalize the competition.
2: We've been working for the better part of a year and a half, and this is probably a little bit of an announcement, with FIFA putting together some plans to professionalize the league.
1: In 2024, the GFF president said the Federation was targeting the establishment of a professional league within 2 years. That target has not yet been achieved, and according to Ford, the Federation has a little over a year to move the process forward. A major part of that plan will be the new director of leagues and competitions.
2: But we're just about to close the recruitment of a director of leagues and competition, and as soon as we have that person on board, the pace at which we're going to be advancing the professionalization of the league will be exponential.
1: The GFF president acknowledged, however, that professionalizing the competition will require more than simply paying players.
2: For one, most of our clubs don't have a home. And, if we're going to talk about professional football, we need to fix that.
1: Ford also pointed to the lack of professional contracts among many elite league players as another major concern. He believes player compensation can be addressed relatively quickly, but said infrastructure challenges will take more work. For NCN Sport, I'm Eric Collymore.
0: Thanks, Eric. Changing the conversation on mental health in sports starts with normalizing open discussions, says Olympian Chris Stokes. Speaking with NCN Sport, Stokes emphasized the importance of psychological skills training and comprehensive support systems that prioritize mental well-being alongside physical health for athletes. He noted that mental health challenges are part of the human experiences and called for removing the stigma that surrounds them. Stokes highlighted the intensive pressure athletes face, such as defeat, injury, or criticism, often while being expected to perform at their best.
3: The very act of recognizing that it is something real, that alone takes off a lot of the mental stress. That alone, just to say, look, I need some help, I need a break, can I talk to somebody? That alone takes off some of the mental stress.
0: In recent years, mental health organizations and sports governing bodies have expanded awareness programs, that is, and encourage athletes to seek professional help, stressing that asking for support should not be seen differently than seeking treatment for physical injury.
3: So I think us talking about it, a recognition that it is a real thing, and having trained professionals and people willing to listen, and I believe that will be on the right track.
0: The National Top Flight Golf League, that's the NTFGL, tournament number 3 at the Lusignan Golf Club, has received renewed corporate support, with Promotech returning as a sponsor and Genuine Auto Spares and Tools joining as new sponsors. LGC Secretary Chad Boland welcomed the continued partnership, citing the company's commitment to corporate social responsibility, while noting that Genuine Auto Spares and Tools has a history of supporting golf. The two sponsors are expected to help strengthen the league, which provides golfers with regular structured competitions at the Lusignan Golf Club. And finally, in sport, we look at news coming out of Europe. Real Madrid are among several major European clubs interested in Manchester United's 15-year-old forward, JJ Gabriel. Gabriel formally told United earlier this week that he wants to cancel his registration with immediate effect, although the club can challenge the request. Barcelona, Paris Saint-Germain, and Bayern Munich are also understood to be interested, but Real Madrid are reportedly pushing strongly to sign the teenager. The Spanish giants want Gabriel to join Real Madrid Castilla, their reserve team that plays in Spain's third tier. Gabriel, who turns 16 on October 6, is currently not training with United, as the club remains hopeful of keeping him. And that's sports to the moment.

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2: With the check of your weather, I am Oshana Hopiwana. A mix of sunshine and clouds is expected across Guyana with isolated thunder showers over inland areas in the afternoon. Rainfall is expected to be less than 20 millimeters. Winds will be moderate to fresh breeze from the northeast to the east. Maximum temperatures will range between 32 and 35 degrees Celsius along the coast and between 33 and 36 degrees Celsius elsewhere. For your springtime advisory, it is none at this time. Now for your extended forecast. On Friday, cloudy skies with afternoon showers and isolated thunder showers can be expected. And until next time, be safe and have a great day.
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5: Hello there, it is Thursday, September 17, 2026, and here's what's happening with the price of gold for the midday edition of the Economic Report. The price of gold, being the first fix, is US$4,307.25 per ounce. The gross price is $854,988 per ounce. The net price or tegompe is $790,864 per ounce, or $39,543 per penny weight. And finally, the selling price for gold is $871,507 per ounce. That's all for the midday edition of the Economic Report. Tune in to the Voice of Guyana at 18 hours 25 for another check on economic activities.
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2: BBC News with Sue Montgomery. Canada's Prime Minister Mark Carney has rejected President Trump's criticism of his move to forge closer ties with the European Union, saying no one could dictate who Canada made agreements with. He stressed Canada was seeking partnerships that reinforced its sovereignty. Mr. Carney has been addressing the European Parliament in Strasbourg, calling for a broad alliance with Europe. Canada's Minister of Industry and former Foreign Minister Melanie Joly told the BBC what Canada hopes to achieve.
3: Our goal is to be closer to the EU, but of course it's a sovereign decision by our country, and we will make sure that we align interests. And that's what we certainly want to do at the time where geopolitics is much more complicated. We live in a much more dangerous world, and trade is being weaponized.
2: Latest figures show the numbers of migrants and refugees trying to reach Europe by sea have dropped dramatically, yet there have been more deaths. The head of the UN's migration agency said people are risking increasingly dangerous journeys. Sascha Schlichter has more details.
4: 60,000 have so far tried to make the journey to Europe by boat this year, nearly 40% fewer than in the same period last year. Yet whereas 2,000 died in 2025, that figure has risen by 300. Amy Pope says nearly every death and disappearance at sea is preventable. The EU's border agency says the decline in crossings reflects better cooperation with partner countries and preventative measures in key departure states.
2: King Charles has warned AI executives of the existential dangers posed by the technology falling into the wrong hands as he hosted a conference on the issue in Scotland. He told participants from firms including OpenAI and Anthropic, as well as Chinese representatives, they must urgently consider the dangers of AI being used in potentially catastrophic ways. The King urged them to implement controls before it's too late.
5: The decisions taken at this formative time will shape the world inherited by future generations. And so the task before you is not merely to advance a technology, but to ensure that it remains firmly in the service of humanity, community, and the natural world. So as we embrace what is new, we must not lose what is timeless.
2: Recent doomsday scenarios have prompted tech bosses to join discussions on how to protect humanity from rogue AI. A centuries-old manuscript widely considered among the most valuable and insightful depictions of Aztec civilization is going on display in Mexico after almost 200 years abroad. The Codex Azcatitlan is made of pictograms detailing Aztec history. BBC News. The Houthis in Yemen say three children have been killed by Saudi airstrikes in the Taiz region, while the Saudis say that one person has been killed by shrapnel from a Houthi drone in the west of Saudi Arabia. It's the first death officially announced in Saudi Arabia since the latest flare-up of fighting with the Iranian-backed Houthis. Nigeria's largest labour union is calling on the government to intervene over the rising cost of petrol, warning it's placing further financial pressure on households. The Nigeria Labour Congress wants additional oil revenues to be used to support consumers. Simi Jolosho reports from Lagos.
6: The Nigeria Labour Congress has said the recent increase in fuel prices has worsened living conditions across the country. Petrol is now selling for nearly 1,400 naira, that's around $1.05 a litre in some cities, with prices even higher in less accessible areas. The union said rising fuel and transport costs are pushing up the price of food, rent and other essentials. It acknowledged the latest increase has been driven partly by renewed conflict in the Gulf, but argued that Nigeria should be better protected because it produces crude oil and has domestic refining capacity.
2: Venezuela's interim government has lifted restrictions on several media outlets ahead of resuming US-backed dialogue with the opposition. Local media say it expects more than 200 internet domains blocked since the government of Nicolas Maduro will now become accessible. A fierce boardroom tussle at India's largest industrial conglomerate, the Tata Group, has led to board members approving a fresh five-year term for its chairman, who tried to step down. N. Chandrasekaran was opposed by Noel Tata, the senior member of the Tata family who has control over the holding company. He said the extension granted to Mr. Chandrasekaran was illegal. BBC News.
1: 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There are no announcements of death or messages at this time. Coming up at 12 hours 35 is From Word to Word, followed by Landmarks and Monuments and Have You Ever Wondered? We welcome you to stay with us after these messages.
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8: My name is Kimani Keel Scotland, and today I'm going to be reading a paragraph from my favorite book, The Cloud with the Silver Lining. What will you call it? Saturday after milk deliveries and breakfast and doing of the dishes, Milton and I prepared ourselves for the possibly the toughest Saturday in our lives. We set off for the woodlands about a mile and a half away. Saturday was our usual day for gathering firewood. A week's supply, or nearly a week's supply. But on this day, we had responsibility of gathering wood not only for our kitchen fire, but also for Miss Chandini's oven, in which our goodies for the fair would be baked. Thank you.
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14: Sonia, you think people easy? People just really want to do their own thing. Look across the road how we building the house low. The building code say you're supposed to be 2 feet off the ground.
15: And when the place flood, them just be the first to complain.
14: But you know, sometimes we that just contribute to the flooding with we behavior.
15: You know, boy, we just throw things in the drains and canals. We don't keep the gutters clean and dispose of garbage properly. By the way, you got an emergency kit?
14: Yeah, Sonia, I got me own and it got drinking water, army medicines, and for say things like band-aids, iodine, bandages.
15: And me own got in toothpaste, a change of underwear and clothing, toilet paper and soap.
16: Guyana, our country, our responsibility.
17: Well, I'm Steve. I ain't seen the pit today, partner. You just said lighting in your hammock like you got egg.
18: By this fever and shivering got me bad. What week me left for work?
17: Strumminate you talking, but no. Salon, you got fever? You sure is a malaria you got?
18: By me, no. I sick like dog ape, plus I broke.
17: But now you gotta go and get tested. I mean, not because you got fever mean you got malaria, but it's best to be safe than sorry.
18: The man said I got bush growing in the back of the camp that is carried down the malaria. I can buy you some of them and just drink them.
17: But I use a mucor wall. You gotta get tested so you can know if you got the malaria, plus know what kind. Here one, each malaria has got different treatment. I had Vivax the other day, and I had to drink the pill for 14 days straight. Now I strong like horse, I'm making the load.
18: Shucks, boy. Hey, this thing sounds serious, champ. I feel like I gotta go and take this test. Me neighbor, they're sick, plus Brock.
19: Testing and treatment is your first step to getting back to work. Take care of yourself, because this little mosquito is big problems.
20: El Niño does not mean Guyana will run out of water. Use it wisely. GWI time,
1: 12 hours, 35.

Hi there, a very good day to you. Welcome to another program of From Word to Word. Robin Diodat here, and we're looking at the word mentor today. You hear that used fairly regularly these days because, well, I suppose we're all recognized that young people in particular, they need persons to guide them, to teach them, to give them advice, all those things a mentor can do. A teacher, of course, is slightly different, more specific, more specialized. But a mentor, well, that's a guide in a very general sense, but they also teach. So how did the word mentor come into the English language? Well, let's tell you, mentor was really a character in Greek mythology, the soft-spoken advisor of Odysseus's son, Telemachus. According to myths, it was the goddess Athene who assumed the shape of mentor, the advisor, whilst Odysseus was away on his odyssey. Mentor would whisper advice to the young Telemachus on how to deal with his mother's suitors who had invaded their home when they thought Odysseus was dead. Today, a mentor is, according to the dictionary, an experienced and trusted advisor, particularly those who volunteer to assist young persons in their special tasks, various tasks. The mentoring scheme is now practiced in many countries, and even a guy

0: 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Keep on walking on sunshine.
1: Welcome to Landmarks and Monuments, the program that looks at the iconic structures and spaces defining Guyana's identity. I am your host, Unika Langhorne Eno. Kariakaria Village lies along the left bank of the Essequibo River in Region 3, Essequibo Islands, West Demerara, with its shoreline stretching between the Kapawari and Awaria Creeks. This passage sustains survival in the tranquil settlement. Traveling here from the Perica Stelling by speedboat takes between 20 and 60 minutes, depending on the vessel type and water conditions. The community's roots reach back to the 18th century Dutch colonial period, when it was originally known as Camudi Kaba, a name tied to local Camudi and Kaba seeds. Christian missionaries later renamed the village Kariakaria. Today, it is home to approximately 250 to 300 residents, creating a diverse multicultural blend of Amerindian, African, East Indian, and Portuguese heritage. Ways of earning include logging and mining. The settlement features useful facilities, including a health post, a community center, an ICT hub, a guest house, and places of worship, among others. The village takes great pride in preserving its past, regularly hosting regional Amerindian Heritage Day activities that bring local traditions into the spotlight. Through its riverside setting, centuries, old history, and tight-knit community, Kariakaria's story forms part of the rich tapestry of Region 3. That brings us to the end of today's edition of Landmarks and Monuments. Information extracted from the Department of Public Information, the Guyana Chronicle, and other sources. Join us next time as we continue highlighting the spaces that hold our nation's story.

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1: Welcome to Have You Ever Wondered? It is a program which brings you information and facts about a wide variety of topics and addresses questions you may have wondered about but never took the time to find the answers. We'll find them for you on this program called Have You Ever Wondered? Have you ever wondered whether fishes have ever rained down on Earth? Strange one, that. You've probably heard the expression of fishes raining down. Well, the truth is it has. And how does that happen? Well, we'll come to that in just a minute. But reports of fishes, frogs, even tomatoes falling from the sky, raining from the sky, date back to over 2,000 years ago. The historian Pliny from Britain, old Britain, of course, mentioned storms of frogs and fishes in the first century. So weather experts explain it that these freak showers can be caused by powerful updrafts of wind generating during thunderstorm. They form mini tornadoes that suck up things either from the river or a trench or on the land. And then, of course, once the power of that tornado loses its strength, those things fall back down to earth as fishes and tomatoes and frogs and so on raining from the sky. And hear this, there's a festival of rain of fish in Honduras. Yep, I read this up. The rain of fish is common in Honduran folklore. Occurs in the Departamento de Yoro between the months of May and July. Of course, around the months when you'd have all these thunderstorms and possible tornadoes. Witness of this phenomena state that it begins with a dark cloud in the sky, followed by lightning, thunder, strong winds, and heavy rain for 2 to 3 hours. Once the rain has stopped, hundreds of living fishes are found on the ground. People take the fish home and obviously cook them and have a good time. Since 1998, a festival known as the Festival de l'Uva de Pisces, the Rain of Fish Festival, is celebrated in Honduras during that particular set of summer months. These types of events, not unique to only Honduras, but they have been experienced in other parts of the world, Australia, the Northern Territories, and so on. They have all reported of the rain of fishes and frogs and small animals generally coming down after some kind of heavy occurrence in the weather. And that would explain it. Well, that's it for today. Join us next time for another program of Have You Ever Wondered?
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4: Hello, this is Witness History from the BBC World Service. Today, we're going back to 1997, when the world was on the brink of a revolution that would change the course of modern commerce. What began as a pioneering venture would grow into a global industry. Today, India is one of the world's leading call centre destinations. Pramod Basin was one of the first people to spot the opportunity. Rebecca Kesby spoke to him in 2019.
5: You know, I could tell you there was a eureka moment. There wasn't. It was quite a simple idea, but it grew in complexity and potential as we thought about it, because it seemed so obvious that it was almost surprising nobody had thought of it earlier.
6: Pramod Basin had been working abroad in the US and Britain for General Electric for more than 20 years. When, in his mid-40s, he headed home to India, he saw an opportunity to build a new company, and one that would change India's employment market forever.
5: I had the ability both to understand what US businesses wanted, but also the excitement and of starting up a new business venture in India. So for me, it was an enormously exciting time, both from a career perspective, as well as the joy of coming home and being able to do something new and different. The caliber of people we could attract at that time and now in India was phenomenal. And the costs at which you could hire people were incredibly low compared to international salaries for the same qualification. Not quite the same qualification, roughly the same qualification. So, you know, you could hire a graduate at that time pretty much for $3,000 a year. You could hire a chartered accountant for $14,000, $15,000. You could hire a master's degree for $5,000, $6,000. And I could see that they were as good as anybody I'd worked with anywhere in the world. English speaking was another one. Once we advertised, and we needed to fill 20 spots, and we got 8,000 applications, out of which 4,000 were totally acceptable, I knew I had an avalanche coming at me. And literally at that point in time, you realize you were sitting on a gold mine. It didn't hit us till that point in time.
6: The early days of Pramod's pioneering call centre were rather basic.
5: The first call centre experiment was again done in a tiny room, 25 feet by 25 feet. Barriers made of cardboard between phones. Separators made with saris. We didn't have soundproof stuff. We didn't know how to do that. So we brought saris and curtains. And so we went there. It was a shambles. There were wires everywhere. There's saris, there's calls going on. And just starting to experiment.
6: But appropriate office space wasn't going to be the biggest challenge to overcome. India's notoriously unreliable phone network would be the first major stumbling block.
5: You know, in those days, we all had three phone lines at home, or two phone lines, because one was down all the time. So calling my bosses up and telling them how I was going to do all their processing for all their mission-critical processes on our phone lines was considerably a challenge, because the phone line would drop as I would tell them this. And so this used to happen quite a lot. When we went to the telecom authority, of course, they laughed at us and said, are you kidding? We're going to let you put phone lines so that you can dial people all over the world? Are you trying to set up a phone company? It's not going to happen, right? But outside this building, if you go, is a true landmark of India. It's a giant satellite dish. It was like we had found, you know, Nirvana. When they put that satellite dish up there, and there's a picture of all of us crowded under that dish, because that was our first private link allowed in India to a private company to dial out. It had a waiting time, so there was a lag. There was a time lag when you talk to people, which was a pain, so we worked hard to reduce that. We had lots of issues with it, but it was a huge landmark for us. Getting that big satellite dish in place was the start, I think, in some respects, of the entire revolution.
6: Technological problems could be overcome, but the next major challenge would be customer expectation, and that proved to be far harder to satisfy. Whilst all the employees at Pramod's call centre had excellent qualifications and good English, their Indian accents were not so warmly received by customers calling in from the US and Europe.
7: Ma'am, the amount due is $128. Would you like to make a check over the phone? I can post it, the check also.
5: Yes, they met hostility quite often because either people were saying, where are you calling from? Or sometimes they couldn't understand them. What is this funny accent? Kind of wondering where the hell this call is coming from. We had accent correction training going on, right? One of the rather bad areas which we didn't excel at was appliances. You know, when appliance owners would call us in with a broken down appliance and our people had never seen a washing machine before. So they're calling them and say, my washing machine, you know that thing at the back which is leaking away? And I'm like, what? So we triple checked everything to prove that our quality was excellent. We had double backups on phone lines, on everything possible. You know, because in those days, the risk of error was high. And any problem would have been an India problem, not a problem of the process. It would have been India won't work, India can't work.
6: Workers were encouraged to study the cultures of the countries they were phoning to familiarise themselves with the football premiership or the National Hockey League, to watch the soap operas, even to sound more like the people they were calling.
5: All the trainers seemed to have American accents, so our employees started picking up American accents. And then as you're talking to Americans all the day, your accent gets more pronounced. So that entire change, that cultural change that was happening, is why I get so terribly excited when I come back to this office, because I could see these young people getting transformed. We were trying to train them in things like the weather in the U.S. You know, if you're calling Arizona, you might as well know whether there's a thunderstorm or snow or ice. You might as well try and get a little more familiar with sports, big events that are happening around that point in time, so that you don't, July 4th, you don't call everybody up and not know which day it is. And then figuring out, you know, what do we call ourselves? If I say, hello, this is Pramod, they don't know who the hell that is. If I say, hello, this is Pete, it's better.
6: While trades unions in Europe questioned the ethics of outsourcing jobs to India, where staff were paid considerably less, worked excruciatingly long hours, often at night, and were even encouraged to change their own names, Pramod argues the call centres did offer great opportunities to their employees and even changed the Indian economy.
5: You know, I think when you're in the throes of it, you don't realise what you've got. And what we had was a tiger by the tail. I don't think we realized what a huge industry this would become. And even if we did, it was beyond belief to some extent, because it's almost beyond what certainly our imagination was at that time. But you know, it's built our cities in many ways. It's built Gurgaon. It's built Hyderabad, Jaipur. Many cities have been built around this industry. Because these are young kids, and you look at them. They have money, they're going to spend it. It gives rise to restaurants, malls, shops, car sales, homes, everything, right? All the stuff. But fast. The biggest element is just what it's done to the people. You know, 50% of our employees are women. Men and women working together in a way that doesn't happen in India that much. You know, it was quite liberating, I think, at some level. Economically, very empowering for them. Now, many people can criticize the job, and I think quite rightly. Some of it is very boring. But, you know, it's changed their lives. There are kids here who financed homes, colleges for their relatives. You know, there was an air of excitement and adventure. You look at it every day and say, my God, what did we spawn here?
4: Pramod Basin's idea helped reshape the way companies do business. The operation he launched in 1997 played a key role in establishing India as a major centre for outsourced customer services. Nearly three decades on, India is one of the world's leading call centre hubs, alongside countries such as the Philippines, Mexico and Colombia. Pramod Basin left the call centre company he founded in 2011 and now plays a leading role in promoting skills development and entrepreneurship in India. He was speaking to Rebecca Kesby in 2019 for Witness History from the BBC World Service.
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9: Minister of Agriculture Zulfikar Mustafa has highlighted increased production, greater investment, expanded agro-processing, and the introduction of new technologies and production systems in Guyana's agricultural sector over the years. On The Voice of Guyana, we now bring you his presentation.
10: We have developed all these agro-processing facilities across the country, and we have officers, extension officers, working with these farmers and / agro-processors, and we are helping them, training them. We are having regular training. We are introducing them to these programs. We are also helping them to subsidize the costs for when they start out. For example, if one wants to do a product, we are helping them with the labels, subsidizing the costs for the labels, subsidizing the costs for the containers so that they can have a startup to ensure that they can sustain it and move forward. That is why we have seen so many persons from 2020 came into these forms of production, the agro-processing production. And that is where the government, the Ministry of Agriculture and the government, because the president is very, very serious about people adding value to these products, because we have been a primary producer for too long. And as a country moving forward, modernizing the agriculture sector, we want to ensure that our farmers and agro-processors have the facilities so that they can add value to their products. We have been looking at various areas to not only increase production, but go into new forms of production. Well, we have seen rice production increase tremendously, almost 2 times, 100%. We are on sugar production. We have gone into corn and soya. We have gone into spices, turmeric, ginger. We have gone into the high-value crops, things like broccoli, cauliflower, carrot, lettuce, bell pepper. Those things are the hospitality industry, the oil and gas industry. We have seen an increase in poultry production, in other livestock production, beef. We have now not only the government involvement in this sector, but we are seeing now the private sector is coming forward. We have a milk plant in Region 5. Now we see the DDL have a massive program, a massive project being executed at Moblissa, dairy. They will be setting up their dairy plant there, and all the milk that they used to import will come from that facility that they are setting up at Moblissa. They have almost 500 head of cattle there that they will have milk, good breed of cattle. So all these things we have seen that we are working to make Guyana food secure. And if you notice, not we are seeing this as a government, but we have seen that Guyana, out of 186 countries that was polled around the world, Guyana is the only country that has the ability to feed its population without any import. And we must be very proud of that, because the government has been making the investment and we are seeing the result. We are seeing the light at the end of the tunnel. And I am very optimistic as Minister of Agriculture that we will reduce the food import bill of the country, we'll reduce the food import bill of CARICOM, and at the same time we'll increase production, not only in the traditional area, but the non-traditional area, and Guyana will be food secure. So today, as I said, to summarize it, Guyana has emerged as the leader in CARICOM, advancing agri-food system, and at the same time a leading voice in prioritizing food security. And the strategy outlined at that meeting in 2021 by His Excellency the President, our President, we have seen now that strategy has been adopted by the CARICOM. And we are moving very aggressively to work with other countries to reduce the food import bill by 25% by the year 2030. Besides that, in 2020 we were at the bottom in CARICOM. Today we are leading because we are also leading the ministerial task force. We are chairing the ministerial task force on food security and agriculture and food security. And in those areas, you could see that many countries in the Caribbean, CARICOM, now are requiring our strategy, our help, our expertise to send technical personnel to their country to help them to start develop their country. But internally also, we have seen the government, the PPP Civic government, have increased budgetary allocation significantly. The agriculture sector budget have increased by approximately 515% from $18.4 billion in 2020 to $113.2 billion in 2026. And that is why we have seen, we have been really ramping up production across the agricultural sector. In crops, we've continued to focus on rice and sugar, which are the traditional area, while expanding a non-traditional area. Today, we are producing corn and soya. We have state-of-the-art facilities in the intermediate savanna. We are supporting high-value crops through the Shade House program, the Shade House initiative that we have, the AIEP program, the Agriculture Innovation Entrepreneurship program that is being run by young people across the country. We are seeing our spice industry being developed. So all these areas are new areas that we are now venturing into. But we are not only going there to do primary product. We want to also do value-added so that farmers can have more money for their produce. That is why over the last 6 years, we have developed a number of agro-processing facilities across the country. So in general, we have seen a transformation of the agriculture sector. On the livestock side, we have been advancing a number of livestock production. You know that for a fact that we are working very closely with Barbados now to develop this new brand they call the Black Belly brand, and that is progressing very, very efficiently and smoothly. We have started to do more genetics in swine production. Today, there are more farmers involved in swine production. We are giving it also, we have intensified our AI, artificial insemination program, in the cattle industry, both beef and dairy. We are doing a number of new procedure, the embryo transplant for the first time in the history of our country. We are doing embryo transplant in cattle now. So generally, we are moving there, but we are not only expanding, we are also moving in areas to modernize the agriculture sector. We have seen rice production increase tremendously over the last 5 years. We have seen production increased from a mere 500,000 tons of rice in 2020 to last year 825,000 tons of rice we have produced. Sugar, we are still continuing to work on the sugar industry to develop our sugar and to revitalize our sugar industry. You know, the sugar industry was neglected for 5 years from 2015 to 2020. A number of sugar estates were closed. Now we have reopened the Skeldon sugar, the Rosal sugar factory. We are now changing and moving to mechanize Gaisuco. Almost 45% of Gaisuco have already been mechanized. So we are moving there also to ensure that we have a state-of-the-art industry and increase production, and also to bring down the cost of production, because you know the cost of production in Gaisuco is very high too. And we are working to bring down the cost of production. So generally speaking, I think we have had so far, we have seen a sector that is on the move, a sector that is being modernized, and a sector that has been very, very productive. And you will notice this has came about because of the budgetary allocation that we have made, and also to ensure that we involve every stakeholder, all the stakeholders in the sector. So as I indicated just now, that this target was set in Belize when we went to that CARICOM Heads of Government meeting. And I think we are on course, or we were on course of achieving it in 2025. But we had a number of setbacks, a number of hurricanes, a number of natural disasters would have set back many countries in CARICOM, places like Jamaica, Barbados, and a number of other small islands. So what Guyana is doing, if you look at Guyana, we have and you take a measurement with all the countries' achievements so far. I think the last time we look at it in 2025, when we would have when we did the target, we achieved a 77% success out of the 100%. So I'm very, very optimistic. By 2030, we will achieve that 25%, because what we are seeing now, many countries, as I said, that were not involved in this production are now involved. They are building the productive sector. They are building the agricultural sector. And we are seeing more and more production being realized from countries that had their economy based only on tourism. We are seeing they are increasing their livestock in the sector. In Guyana, we have seen massive growth in the livestock sector. From 2020 to 2025, for example, in Guyana alone, the livestock industry have expanded by 12.5%, with a growth recorded across almost all the subcategories. Things like poultry production grew by 11.5%, beef by 11.7%, pork by 6%, eggs by 12.4%. And eggs, this is stable eggs that I am talking about. But also we are moving now. We are starting. We have started to produce our own hatching eggs. I am hoping by the end of next year, we can produce a substantial amount of eggs, hatching eggs, that we are using in Guyana. For example, we are using approximately 54 million hatching eggs annually. I am hoping, because we are working with the private sector, and we have a private investor that now will be setting up a hatchery facility that will produce our hatching eggs. Poultry production, as I said, when I talk about percentage, people might want to know, I talk poultry grew by 11.5%. What that means? That means poultry production specifically has increased from 43,736 tons in 2020 to 91,382 tons in 2025. If you look at all the years, that will give you 108.9% increase in all the 5 years. These gains reflect the continued strength and resilience of the livestock sector. Guyana is now self-sufficient in meat production and remain recognized as free from foot and mouth disease by the World Health Organization. So we are a major player there. We are a major player there. And we are moving in different direction. And we are not only doing livestock crops. We are going, like, for example, now we have embarked and we are expanding apiculture, that is rearing of bees. Apiculture industry have seen significant growth too. We have invested more, for example, over the last 5 years, more than $150 million in budgetary allocation have been made in this sector. We have seen the National Honey Expansion Program led to a 40% increase in honey production in 2025. So now we are also moving in that direction. You know, honey is a very lucrative business. We have seen the brackish water shrimp industry in Region 6. That is now being replicated across the country in the other regions. We have increased production from 10,000 kilograms monthly that the farmers used to produce in Region 6, as shrimp farmers, to 145,000 kilograms monthly, right? So all these areas are areas that we are expanding in the agriculture sector. And I want to say, to cap it off, we'll see more expansion. We'll see more expansion because the government is not only making budgetary allocation and invest to modernize the sector, but what the government is doing also will be making funds available, that's important, finance to small farmers. And with the introduction of the Guyana Development Bank, where small entrepreneurs can get $3 million without collateral, without paying interest, that would be a game changer for the agriculture industry. You'll see many, many persons being business now being financed by the Guyana Development Bank. These are just a few of the changes I'm mentioning. I can talk almost a whole day on this, what have happened in the agriculture sector from 2020. So to answer your question directly, Guyana, like the other Caribbean country, but Guyana particularly, have been making very strong progress towards the 2025 by 2025 plus 5. Over the past 5 years, Guyana domestic production across 15 priority commodities, things like rice, and these are the commodities that were prioritized in CARICOM, the list that we have, coconut, rice, corn, soybeans, vegetable, fruits, spices, things like ginger, turmeric, sweet potatoes, all these areas, right, have increased from 1.41 million tons in 2020 to 1.81 million tons in 2025. An expansion of 394,698 tons, or 27.9% increase we have seen. So it's tremendous. And as I said, several of the most important sensitive value chain have recorded exceptional gains. And I can talk about corn production grew by more than 330%, and that's a new crop. Coconut grew by 235%. So these are the areas that we are working on. Guyana has been making a very, very strong progression in these areas. Soya, corn and soya together, we have seen massive increase, especially in soya production, because we have never produced soya before. We used to produce small amount of corns. But now we have seen soya and soya have been, we have been producing more soya now than corn. And we'll increase that production because by the end of this year, hopefully, our early first quarter of next year, we should produce all our animal, our all the proteins for the animal feed industry, and that is the soya that I am talking about. So we have seen massive increase. Well, to date, as I said, we have set up the Agriculture Innovation Entrepreneurship Program, and we have seen young people who would have passed through the Guyana School of Agriculture and the University of Guyana with degrees and diploma and things like that. We have seen now those people are earning their livelihood from agriculture. Gone are the days when they used to be clerical assistants in different areas. Now these people who would have qualified themselves, they are now earning because of the shade house. For the young people, we have seen almost close to about 1,200 shade houses across the country being built by the Ministry of Agriculture over the last 5 years, leaving out farmers by themselves, because we are also helping farmers to build capacity to help them to build their own shade house too. Sometimes we give assistance, like they build their frame, and we give the shade nets and the plastic, and we give the technical advice. There are a number of young people that we have brought into the picture that are now shareholder of the AIEP program. They are running their own shade house, but we have expanded that too. Right, not only the shade house program that started, but what the president started with, we are now expanding that to hydroponics. We have the, three large hydroponics facility in regions 2, 5, and 10, where young people is managing these things. They are now packaging their produce there and selling it into supermarkets like Massey, Anson McCall, and the major supermarkets in Guyana. We have also expanded in that too, where we are now having young people involved in the wearing of poultry meat, the tunnel ventilated pens, where about 40, between 20 to 40 young people make a group. They set up and we help them set up a business there. We fund the program and they will pay back in terms of paying back for the facility and all the expenses. So we have 5 of those pens in operation presently. I'm hoping by the end of this year, we'll have another 5 where young people are being empowered. And every cycle, a cycle is 6 weeks. They have 6 cycles per year. Every cycle they are making between $9 to $15 million profit. Imagine that. So that is real empowerment. So not only the shade house program, we have seen a massive increase in shade house program because that's the way to go. What we are experiencing now, yesterday we had the forum, the El Nino forum, and we are seeing massive, the weather is very, very hot now. We are seeing temperature increasing. But with what we are doing in agriculture, with the shade house program, you can manage the heat. You could manage the irrigation within your cultivation. So these are things we are increasing. We are talking to people to ensure that they get involved in this thing, and also the Ministry of Agriculture is helping them and facilitating them, both from a technical perspective and also materially. So first of all, I want to say that we started last year, or earlier this year, we started a pilot project in Region 9. It was very successful. We did approximately 4 acres, and it was successful. And then we went back to Region 9, and we are working now with a number of groups. This year, or for this crop, they'll be planting approximately 300 acres. We have about 9 groups consisting of about 20 and more young people who are involved or who will be involved in the cultivation of onion. This 300 acre, I am very optimistic that will satisfy local demand. So if we produce 300 acres of onions, I don't think we'll need import back. So right away there you'll see that we are reducing that import bill. Right? Or we'll do away that import bill that we used to have. And what we are seeing now, not only in Region 9, but Essequibo and the Essequibo Coast, farmers now are starting to get involved into onion production. In Region 5 and Region 6, we are seeing the interest there. So I'm hoping that by the end of this year, we'll have a number of farmers who are interested in onion production, and we will facilitate them because we are working there. Because we don't only want to be a producer for local consumption only. We also want to be a net exporter in the Caribbean so that we can reduce not only Guyana's food import bill, but the Caribbean food import bill. And that is why we are building that food terminal, that food hub at Yarrow-Cabra. That will help us to get storage for the products that we are producing and that will be increasing. So you'll see massive increase. So onion, I'm very optimistic that we will ensure that we produce enough onion, not only for local consumption, but also to be a net exporter. Well, we're doing a number of other crops, things like dragon fruits, those things. Now we are looking to do a 30 acre of those things. The dragon fruits, we are looking to do a number of other crops that have been grown in a very small quantity in these areas. We are expanding it. We are working with the private sector to set up, for example, DDL to set up a juice or a pulping factory in Region 9. And that pulping factory will help farmers now to have ready market for their produce because they have been doing it in a very small scale. So that is why we are expanding it. We are doing pine production. If you look in the Rupununi, we are doing a lot of watermelon being produced there. We are doing onions now. We are looking to do the other cassava production, increase cassava production massively, because we have developed or we have built a cassava processing plant in Parika. So all these areas, we are moving rapidly to increase production so that we can ensure that we have maximum production and be self-sufficient and also be a net exporter. I mentioned about the corn and soya that we are doing, and we have now transformed that area into an area where we have our own silo, where we have our own wharf, we have our own conveyor system for the corn and soya. Now, the farmers and in the Burbese River, we have about 9 villages, farmers there. We are now working with them to go into beans production. So we have built a silo at Kimbia to process the beans. We have a large private investor who is also interested and who are now working to develop a large plot of land to plant red beans there and black-eyed peas. And we have the farmers in the Burbese River who are doing that also. So I am hoping that the Burbese River, all the villages there in Kimbia, will produce all our beans and black-eyed peas so that we can have You know, sometimes we import all these things. So that is another way of reducing the food import bill and reducing the imports that we're talking about. So Borbis River, places like Kimbia, Sand Hills, Gateroy, and Wiruni, Kalkuni, all those areas, they will be farmers. I met with the farmers them last week, and they are very eager. We have the government, all the 9 areas in the Borbis River, the 9 villages there. We have given them planters, tractors, given them these other mechanical harvesters, things that they could use to go into large-scale production. So I'm hoping that, as I said, they are very enthusiastic, and I am very optimistic that we can have all our production coming out of the Borbis River. We have over 7,000 rice farmers. Everybody has been benefiting in the rice industry. You have all the cash crop farmers. You have all the livestock farmers. So thousands of farmers would have benefited whatever categories of farming you're doing. Either cash crop farming, rice farming, livestock farming. Aquaculture is a new industry now we have built in Guyana. We are not only doing brackish water shrimp, we are producing our own prawns. We are doing cage fishing in the hinterland location. A number of villages in the hinterland location, we have these cages, and they are now supplementing the village income by the harvesting of these fishes, things like tambiki and other species. So these are things that benefit farmers, not only the community, but benefit farmers directly from themselves to ensure that the earnings increase and they have more disposable income in their pockets. Well, agro-processing, we have seen a massive transformation. So far, from 2020 to now, we have built 13 agro-processing facilities across the country. And these facilities have not only built on the coastal area. We have seen areas like Deep South in Region 9, Whitewater in Region 1, places like Charity in Region 2, Oriala, Siparuta in Region 6. These are areas where farmers used to do subsistence farming. Now they are using these facilities to transform their products, to add value to their products, and they are getting more money. And to date, we have over 3,000 commodities that have been developed in the agro-processing industry, different areas. And we have a number of persons who are agro-processors in the various communities, in the various categories. So we have a lot of people, and this has been a very successful program that we have in the agro-processing facility. We have our agro-processors products are being sold in places like Trinidad and Tobago, Barbados in the supermarket, and San Macal have been taking product from Guyana agro-processors. Places like Massey Group of Company have been taking product from agro-processors in Guyana. So we are not only doing agro-processing to sell locally, our agro-processing products are being sold in different parts of the Caribbean, different countries in the Caribbean. So that's an area that we are moving rapidly to enhance. We will continue to develop this industry because it has a lot of potential to help farmers get more income, to add value to their product. And that is why you'll see, if you look around the country, we are not only, we are doing more of these, what you call it, agro industries across where people don't have the kind of facility that exists before. So if you go in Napi in Region 9, you'll see an agro-processing facility there where the people are doing peanut butter. You go into St. Ignatius in Region 9, you'll see an agro-processing facility there doing a number of products.
9: That was Minister of Agriculture Zulfikar Mustafa outlining the progress being made in Guyana's agricultural sector through increased production, greater investment, expanded agro-processing, and new technologies.
11: What's a good thing to do on a rainy day?
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13: When last have you read a story or a book? 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This is open to all age groups and to anyone across the length and breadth of Guyana, from Mabaruma to the Pacaraimas, and in any dialect. So grab your favorite book and a phone and send your videos to 743-0613. 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
14: 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Dr. Diodat's life and service touched many, and his contributions to his profession, the broadcasting fraternity, and to the wider community will be remembered with appreciation and respect. At this difficult time, we join with all those who mourn his passing. May his soul rest in eternal peace.
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0: Carolyn Harris, and welcome to a special episode in a series honoring a legend in Guyanese media, Dr. Robin Diodat. Today we look beyond his famous radio shows and focus on his incredible contributions to public service. Dr. Diodat served as communications advisor to the Office of the President. He directed public education at the Environmental Protection Agency, and he helped build community radio stations all across Guyana. Stay tuned as we remember his dedication to our nation. Dr. Diodat knew that good communication meant connecting with people directly and with their leaders. Back in 1996, he hosted the government radio show This Week with the President. Let's step back into the archives and we listen to an excerpt of Dr. Robin Diodat interviewing late President Dr. Chetty Jagan.
1: Hello there. Welcome to another program of This Week with the President. My name is Robin Diodat, and as usual, we have the honor and the privilege of speaking with the President about national issues which he addressed over the past week or so. Mr. President, thanks again for being with us. And let's start right away with probably what is now the biggest victory for your administration since you started out. It was almost a solitary crusade that you started on debt relief for Guyana and other developing countries. And now Guyana has in fact achieved a remarkable achievement or victory with the Paris Club agreeing to the Naples terms. Yes. Tell us about your feelings there, and then if you will, tell us what it actually means for Guyana.
2: Well, as you know, I'm very, very happy that we have been able to get this relief from the Paris Club, which means roughly writing off two-thirds of about half a billion US dollars worth of debts. As you know, we owe $1.5 billion. We owe a remaining $1.5 billion because our total is $2 billion. So we are not completely out of the woods yet. Because, as you pointed out, our struggle, my struggle particularly, everywhere I go, I emphasize the debt problem, every meeting I attend. And we've been plugging away at this, especially since we got in the government.
1: You have been described as the global spokesman for debt relief in the world.
2: All right, I don't mind. First, they had what were called the Trinidad terms. This was before we got in the government, when they gave 30% of debt write-off. Then they came to what was called the Toronto terms, when they wrote off 50%. And then now the Naples terms gave 76%. And this is as a result of the struggle, not only the struggle of people like me to have debt relief, but also because of the deteriorating situation. For instance, there was the G7 meeting in Naples, and it was called the Jobless Summit, where they couldn't find answers to the problems of unemployment. And this is not only in the north, but in the south, growing poverty, widening gaps between the rich and the poor. So they see now clearly the thesis I've been enunciating, that debt is a hindrance to development. And if you don't have development, then you're going to have all the adverse antisocial activities going on, crime, drugs, suicides, and so on. So we are very happy that it's reached this point. I should tell you too, in certain circles, like in the World Bank and so forth, they are now talking about 90% write-off, and some cases to cancel all debts totally, especially for the least developed countries, most of them in Africa, and we really should belong to that category, which I've been plugging for too. However, while we have got this great gain, we are not completely out of the woods yet. As I said, we still owe $1.5 billion foreign debt. And secondly, what we were not paying before, now we will have to pay. For instance, we owe Trinidad over $500 million, US dollars. And we were not paying them any debt payments. And what over the years, because we were not paying them, the interest was added to the principal. That's how the sum got so big over many years. So what now will happen is that Trinidad will write off two-thirds of our debts, but we will have to start paying them. And so our debt payments in the immediate short-term period will be aggravated, so to speak.
1: It will actually go up.
2: Go up, exactly, slightly. However, in the long, medium and long term, when the repayment of principal, the total debt of $2 billion begins to be paid, and then we don't have to pay for a quarter of it now, roughly, and then that will mean we will have less payments to make in the medium and long term. And this is what we will have to let the workers understand and find some ways of letting them know down the line you can get more money because we will have lower interest and debt payments to make.
1: Yeah. Well, this is really just the first phase of the struggle, as you put it, because you're off to Atlanta next week, and actually you're going to continue the fight.
2: Yes, because my feeling is that the debt should be written off, especially for the 48 poorest countries in the world. There's no way those poor countries can come out of the famine, for instance, you have in Africa. There's no way in which they can come out of the trouble they have unless they have this write-off. And then I'm putting another proposal, which I raised at a meeting in Barbados of the Caribbean Assembly of Parliamentarians, that whatever we owe and whatever we are paying, we should not pay

0: pride which we will now carry to see that we have a chance to develop out of our own resources.
1: Well, you did address that first meeting of the Caribbean parliamentarians,
0: yes.
1: And that was one of your message. Were you able, I know it was a very short period, you were only there for 2 days, were you able to speak to some of your counterparts in the Caribbean with this particular initiative that you had in mind?
0: Well, you know, we've been discussing these things from time to time in CARICOM meetings, and eventually CARICOM has now approved what we've been talking about, that is not just free trade in the hemisphere, and generally this is the trend in the world, globalization and liberalization. But at the Miami summit, we agreed that we should have other things like a regional development fund to help the least developed countries, and debt relief, which we were talking about just now, and last but not least, a development corps of specialists, so we can draw on that and not have to pay through our nose.
1: Yes.
0: Very, very high cost of advisors and consultants and so on.
2: A rare glimpse at Dr. Diodat doing what he loved best, asking precise questions and helping the public understand national issues. But beyond politics, Dr. Diodat cared deeply about our natural environment. During his years at the Environmental Protection Agency, he used simple words and interesting stories to teach families how to protect Guyana's forests, rivers, and wildlife. He also believed that people living in remote communities deserved to hear their own local news. Because of his vision and hard work, community radio stations were established in hinterland regions, giving indigenous and rural communities a powerful platform to share their own stories. Dr. Diodat's guidance left a lasting mark on persons in the country and beyond. Let's listen to a few short tributes from persons with whom he had the pleasure of sharing space and who he took under his wings.
3: Hi there. Have you ever wondered how I met Dr. Robin Diodat? Hi, I am Alison Kamash, station coordinator for Radio FM 95.1 FM. I met Dr. Robin Diodat for the first time in September of 2016, when, as the then president of the Rupununi Chamber of Commerce and Industry, I was invited to the radio station for an interview with him and Michelle Abraham Ali. I was extremely nervous, as here was humble me being interviewed by two of radio's best personalities, and who, from that very day, molded me from being a guest on the program to being the host of the program. My journey in broadcasting began, and that led to many more encounters with Dr. Robin, as he would visit the region often to do training for radio broadcasters. We always had to speak properly. He had a very jovial but serious way in making you learn, and I found that very encouraging and motivating. He was that one person that you expected to be there forever, but God had other plans for him. His passing came as a great shock to me. As a matter of fact, it moved me to tears, listening to From Word to Word and Have You Ever Wondered will never be the same again. Sleep well, Doc. Your journey on Earth has ended. Radio has lost a great man. But for those who you have trained, mentored, your legacy lives on. For me, after your training, my ears are sharper now and alert to incorrect grammar. I don't think I would have ever entered into the world of radio if I had not met you. Forever grateful for this experience. Eternal rest grant unto him, Lord, and let perpetual light shine upon him.

0: May he rest in peace. Sleep on, Doc. 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
1: On behalf of the staff of Radio Oriala, I would like to extend our deepest condolences and heartfelt sympathy to the relatives, friends, colleagues, and loved ones of the late Dr. Ravin Diorat. May you find strength, peace, and comfort in the memories you shared with him. We, the staff of Radio Oriala, are truly grateful, privileged, and honored to have known Dr. Diorat and to have had the opportunity to learn from him. He trained all our broadcasters, and for that, we will always be thankful. During the training sessions, it was always fun, engaging, and inspiring. Dr. Diorat was very knowledgeable and placed great emphasis on excellence in everything we did, whether it was our grammar, the way we spoke, or our attitude towards learning. He never failed to remind us of the importance of always doing our best. His dry sense of humor and quick wit made the moments spent with him enjoyable. He was always straightforward. No one ever had to guess his opinion on a topic, a person, or a performance. He told you exactly what he thought, and in doing so, he helped us to recognize our weaknesses, improve ourselves, and strive for excellence. Dr. Diorat was also involved in the program for the commissioning of Radio Oriala, and he ensured that everything was done to a high standard. His commitment to excellence was evident in everything he undertook. He inspired everyone who knew him to understand that we should never settle for less than our best. His lessons went beyond broadcasting. They were lessons about discipline, commitment, professionalism, and always striving to improve. The people of Oriala and surrounding communities will certainly miss his voice. His programs were something that many of us look forward to every day. Through his voice and his programs, he became a familiar and much-loved presence in our community. For us at Radio Oriala, his passing is deeply saddening because he not only contributed to our development as broadcasters, but he also earned our great respect, admiration, and appreciation. His guidance, knowledge, and legacy will continue to live on through the lives of the many people he impacted, both at the regional radio stations and at NCN. The lessons he taught and the standards he encouraged us to uphold will remain with us. As we mourn his passing, we also give thanks for the opportunity to have known him, to have learned from him, and to have shared those memorable moments with him. From all of us here at Radio Oriala 95.1 FM, we say farewell to Dr. Ravin Diorat.
2: 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Dr. Ravin Diorat's presence will be deeply missed, and his spirit will live on in each of us. He was one of the persons who left a lasting mark on your heart. 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He helped us in the initial stage of our Radio Pyromac station coming into being and made us realize the deep responsibility of a broadcaster. Today, many of our young school learners look forward anxiously to learning a new word through his radio program from word to word being played over Radio Pyomac station regularly. Though he is no longer physically with us, his knowledge guidance will remain with us, as his wisdom would have helped shape who we are today in the knowledge of the root and usage of some words. These memories will be treasured always by us. May his soul rest in peace.
3: Dr. Deodat, for me, was someone that you could always go to if there were questions or if it was simple a pronunciation, and that he was willing to speak with you. I call him the doctor of words, was always willing to train and spend time and to work with you. Word to Word was one of the programs. He also had the program Have You Ever Wondered? And he's done many of those recordings that we can play over and over again. And the thing about Dr. Deodat's work on those two programs, you would listen to him simplifying many of the terms we use every day, sometimes words we use every day, and understanding the meaning or meanings of the words. And, you know, similar words. So there were so many things that he did. And what we can note is many times when he would have done or his piece would have been aired, you'll find persons calling to have maybe a clarification for us to play it back and to tell them if they heard the right thing, that kind of interest he sparked with his work. The program Easy is one that he started only recently. He didn't do a whole lot of recordings on that. But the Easy program was one that was done with some of the really cool music, really great music that he loved. And he would share in between a little bit of a message here, a quote or something along the line. And so that too found favor with many people. But more than that, Dr. Deodat was one of the persons involved in the training of broadcasters here at NCN and GTV. I can recall this is in radio and television. So he really was around doing so many things and well known and respected at that. But for me, my best memory of Dr. Deodat would be I saw him as a statesman in broadcasting. He was an elder that you can easily approach and ask him of any question. He would listen to you. He would, even if you're confused, he would spend time to make sure you understood what it was he was saying. And at the end of it all, you would come out sharper and have a better understanding of your challenge, or whether it's a pronunciation that you got wrong, he would work with you with that. So for me, Dr. Deodat is a great loss to broadcasting and a great loss to us here at NCN and to the media fraternity in general.
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0: Welcome to Educator in Action. I'm your host, Kieran Moria. September is Education Month right here in Guyana, and this year we are celebrating a powerful theme. From classrooms to communities, education transforms lives. Now, teachers do so much more than teach lessons. They shape our future, inspire our children, and build our communities. On this show, we step inside the world of an amazing educator to learn what keeps her passion burning. Today, the spotlight is on Miss Carol Livon. So let's hear her tell her story.
1: I am Carol Livon, a graduate senior assistant mistress attached to 2 Miles Primary School in the Bartico-Potaro Road. My passion and love for helping others make a difference in their life, and a positive difference, I must say, is one of the reasons I have chosen to become a teacher. I have always enjoyed helping others, especially when I see the excitement they experience when they finally understood something they once found difficult. What I try to teach and demonstrate through teaching is that teaching is not just about sharing knowledge, but it's about encouraging, motivating, guiding, and believing in students, and having them understand that you believe in their effort. I wanted to become the kind of teacher I had while I was in primary school, the kind of teacher who makes you feel supported, valued, and confident in your abilities. Knowing that I can play a part in shaping the future of children in my community has continued to inspire me to become a better version of myself. I see education transforming lives in Bartico by helping young people to gain practical skills in areas such as computer technology. We have a lot of the robotics going on now, tourism, business, and skilled trades, enabling them to find employment, start small businesses, and contribute to the development of their community. I felt proud when a struggling reader who once avoided reading aloud gained confidence after continuous effort and successfully read a short passage to the class with improved fluency. Also, I felt proud when a shy student who was afraid to speak in front of a class confidently completed an oral presentation, showing that with encouragement and support, they could overcome their fears. One big challenge teachers face today is classroom management. When you show them or teach them or demonstrate to them how to respect themselves, they learn not only to respect themselves, but to respect others. I help struggling or discouraged students by helping them to build confidence, and that is self-confidence, helping them to believe in themselves by praising their progress and giving them opportunities to succeed, such as allowing, for example, if you have a shy student, to practice a short presentation with a partner, or work on it a little more until they're a bit confident before they can be able to present in front of the class. Also, you would give individual support. They may need a little one-on-one if they're having difficulty, for example, in reading, and you help them until they can read successfully or be able to read their passage or sentence independently.
0: Now, Miss Livon was asked to choose a song that keeps her going when times are tough, and her pick was I Rise by Itana.

0: Welcome back to Educator in Action. Today we are being inspired by Miss Carol Liven. Let's hear her continue her story.
1: One creative way I like teaching is by using real life example or real world example as we know it. So that helps to make the lesson fun and it's also meaningful for the students. For example, in a mathematics lesson, you may have to teach something on money or so forth. You turn that into shopping. So you have the children do buying and selling of items. It will help them to calculate costs and give change and so forth. And that will help them to understand how they're spending the money they get as a snack money and an understanding of what change and so they would need to receive. Also, like science, if you're teaching about the plant system and so forth, instead of going in the textbook, we go in the yard and we pull the little roots that we have and we can be able to do our own experiment and look at, oh, why these leaves are this way, and it would mean that the roots will be like this, so they're able to make connection with things like straight vein and net vein, and if it's a tap root and fibrous root, and then they can match their knowledge to other plants in the environment with similar features. So making it real as much as possible, making it real helps to make the difference. If it's a composition class and we have that opportunity, I take my children out fishing. So you go on fishing and then you can now write your composition about your experience on your fishing trip or whatever you would like to give a title for that composition. And all these are activities I would have had the opportunity of having my students experience at my previous school. Outside of book, I hope my students learn the importance of respect, responsibility, and perseverance. Working together, helping each other, and not giving up when a task becomes difficult. I want them to learn the importance of hard work and preparation, just like in the story of the grasshopper and the ant, where the ant worked and prepared for its future, and the grasshopper waited until it was too late. A quote I live by: education is our passport to the future. Believe in yourself, work hard, and never give up, because every challenge is an opportunity to grow.
0: That is all the time we have for this episode of Educator in Action. A big thank you to Miss Carol Liven for sharing her story and heart with us. Remember, every time a teacher lights up a mind in the classroom, our entire community grows stronger. Happy Education Month to all the incredible teachers across Guyana. I'm Kieran Moria. Keep learning, keep growing, and keep transforming lives. Until next time, take care.
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3: The Board of Directors, Management and Staff of the National Communications Network Incorporated extends heartfelt condolences to the family, friends, colleagues, and loved ones of Dr. Rovin Diodat on his passing. Dr. Diodat's life and service touched many, and his contributions to his profession, the broadcasting fraternity, and to the wider community will be remembered with appreciation and respect. At this difficult time, we join with all those who mourn his passing. May his soul rest in eternal peace.
4: What's a good thing to do on a rainy day?
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4: Or when it's too hot to go outside and play.
6: When last have you read a story or a book? A book is a gift that you can open again and again. And we have to make it our duty to make sure that reading stays a fundamental part of our lives. To commemorate Education Month, NCN is encouraging you to send us a one-minute clip reading a story or a passage. This is open to all age groups and to anyone across the length and breadth of Guyana, from Mabaruma to the Pacaraimas, and in any dialect. 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
2: 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Welcome to our Thursday afternoon presentation results. 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He's representing the Smiling Company. 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In order for you to qualify, your tickets must be dated Thursday the 17th of September, 2026. Good luck. First of six, 1, 11, 15, and finally 3. Let's recap, 6, 1, 11, 15, and 3. Congratulations if you want to join us tomorrow, that is Friday the 18th of September 2026 for Super Payday. Also join us on Saturday, that is Saturday the 19th of September 2026 for another draw of Payday.
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5: Solemnly declare. Guyana's President Mohamed Irfan Ali talks to Al Jazeera.
6: Dr. Mohamed Irfan Ali, President of Guyana, welcome to talk to Al Jazeera. Mr. President, firstly, welcome to Doha in probably one of the hottest months of the year. You are here while Guyana sits in the middle of an unprecedented economic boom. Add to that all of the recent global energy shocks and conflicts that have been driving up the price of oil in many parts of the world, supercharging the revenues that you've seen in your country. While large parts of the world are struggling economically, how does it feel to be the exception of the rule?
7: Well, I don't know if we are the exception of the rule because we still import refined products and we still depend on refined products to drive economy. Also, the fact is the world economy, whilst crude oil and petroleum plays an important part, the world economy also survive based on a number of important indicators, which include the cost of transportation, cost of logistics, cost of manufacturing, the general cost of energy that drives manufacturing, and a whole ecosystem, the cost of food and the input for the development of food, the supply of food, which include fertilizer, agrochemicals, and all of these, the cost of all of these input would have escalated worldwide. And that has consequential effects on every economy, whether you're an oil producer or not. You have that consequential effect. So yes, we have had increased revenue. We have had more revenue coming in, but we've also had the shocks that the world is facing in all of the other sectors. And this is driven by conflict, driven by the war, is driven by disruption in supply chain routes, in transportation routes. So, when you look at Qatar, for example, I was here, and the type of the initiative that the Qatari's administration would have took to stabilize food prices

0: So that is why it's important during this phase of economic expansion and transformation that investment is geared towards growth-oriented opportunities, expansion of the economy, diversification of the economy, building out of the infrastructure to create opportunities for more housing, quality education services, healthcare services, and that is what we're doing. I want the story of Guyana to be written 10 years from now, 20 years from now, as the most powerful food producer in the world, as a country that is using its natural resource, which include environmental services and biodiversity services, as not only a custodian of these important services, but one of the most powerful country in terms of environmental services, biodiversity services, ecotourism, nature-based tourism, because our natural assets surrounds these
1: We will
0: opportunities.
1: we'll get to that
0: Yeah.
1: in a second. There's a lot to talk about when in terms of the
0: So
1: environment.
0: yes, the growth is immense in the last year, continues to be excellent, but the non-oil economy is also growing. And a lot of that, of course, when you look at the non-oil economy growth, is pushed because of the investment in oil and gas, the commercial sector, the real estate sector, all expanding, mining expanding, services, because we're investing heavily also in technology, innovation, digitization, because we have to build a country that is globally competitive.
1: But you're also contending with regional shocks as well, some of the biggest next door in Venezuela, the capture of Nicolas Maduro in January, and now the direct reimposition of American control over the country's petroleum sector. What does all of that mean to you?
0: Well, for us, the most important thing, and you know this more than anyone else, is to have a region that is stable. A region that is stable from a democratic perspective, but a region that is stable also from a political perspective, from social perspective, and importantly, in security. And the U.S. is playing a very important role at coordinating the security of the region. A lot of emphasis now is placed on the Western Hemisphere. That emphasis was not as intense as it is today, 3 years ago, 4 years ago, 5 years ago, 10 years ago. And it's important because not the way the world is reshaping itself. Globalization was thought of that concept that would erase borders from across the world. Today, what we are seeing is that the new concept is how do we protect our borders? How do we ensure that we are taking control of our borders, that our policy initiatives are ensuring that we are safe, we are secure, that our borders can withstand shock.
1: Well, on that note of borders, Mr. President, because for generations there's been a threat, hasn't there, from Venezuela over the oil-rich Essequibo region, a massive stretch making up roughly two-thirds of the territory of your country. Now that Nicolas Maduro is gone, his replacement, Delcy Rodríguez, is running things in Caracas under intense US pressure. Has that border threat, though, actually gone away with a change of leadership in Caracas?
0: So I would say the rhetoric has reduced substantially. This matter, as you know, is before the ICJ. And we're hoping that early in the new year, there will be a ruling at the ICJ. We are very confident. And after that, it is about working with our neighbors with an understanding clearly that this will be something behind us in building a relationship and ensuring that the region remains strong, stable, secure, and that both countries can advance its economic potential and opportunity in an environment that is free from fear.
1: There's no warmth, though, is there, coming from your neighbor at the moment? Delcy Rodríguez recently at the ICJ said that the existing claims of ownership when it comes to the Essequibo region are a, quote, deceptive fraud, and insisted Venezuela would never recognize the ICJ's authority. I wonder how you square your optimism with words like that coming from Delcy Rodríguez.
0: So those are words that we have heard many times, but we know the fact and the truth in relation to the 1899 arbitral award. And the court is going to determine the merits of words and facts. And then when the court determines that,

0: what is left before us is how do we walk back from sometimes the harsh realities of your own world.
1: Are you bracing for a new kind of pressure, though, from Caracas? I think that's my question.
0: I wouldn't say we are bracing, but we are prepared for any reaction to the court ruling. We are very conscious of these words, also very conscious of Delcy's position in relation to not accepting the ruling, notwithstanding the fact that Venezuela has participated fully in every aspect of the case before the ICJ. But we are hopeful that in this new environment, in the effort to have this region stabilize and the U.S. playing an important part in
1: that. Do you feel that the U.S. is some way in sidelined Guyana by this re-engagement with Caracas?
0: I don't think so. Look, Venezuela is a large country. We have excellent relationship with the United States. We are a member of the Shield of the Americas. The U.S. is an important ally of Guyana. We understand the larger political realities facing the region and facing the U.S. And we believe that the U.S. has consistently stood with us on this matter, and they have not changed their position, and we don't believe they will change their position because this is a position of principle and fact.
1: Let's talk numbers, if we may, because despite the staggering GDP figures that we mentioned earlier, everyday Guyanese are grappling with a very high cost of living, partly because of this rapid economic growth. It's a phenomenon that's seen all over the world in economies like yours. The World Bank points out that while your headline inflation looks pretty moderate on paper, it's about 3.9%, food prices are going higher much faster, about 5.7%, according to the World Bank figures. What does it mean for you, for ordinary families, to feel the squeeze right now, to feel the sense that they are struggling while the economy appears to be booming?
0: So it's a number of things that you have to do. One is managing expectations, and one is understanding the changing nature of the economy and the structure of the economy. So if you go beyond the numbers and you look at the reality, more Guyanese families today own their own homes. They can own their homes at low interest rate. In the last 6 years, for a low-income interest rate, it has been cut from about 6% to 3.5%, 3.1% in some cases. So owning things, owning your own home, owning your own car. Most families now, especially young professionals, they're owning their own cars, if you look at that. So you're owning more things. Your net asset base is increasing. And yes, we have the challenge that I mentioned earlier of that imported inflation. And also spending pattern is changing with improved living conditions, spending pattern changes. And that too has an impact on day-to-day cost at the household level and at the national level. Notwithstanding that, what we have to do is ensure that we increase productivity.
1: I wonder how much of that message filters down to ordinary voters, because your opposition, your political opposition, is doing what political opposition do. They're holding you to account and accusing your administration of rampant mismanagement, a lack of transparency regarding where oil profits and revenues are going to. I mean, how would you answer citizens who feel the wealth is bypassing them entirely?
0: So let's address that accusation for a moment. First of all, you know that we have an opposition where the opposition leader is sanctioned by the United States, OFAC sanction, and that is long before he was even opposition leader. You have that reality. The other thing is that all the revenue from oil and gas goes into a fund. We have the Natural Resource Fund. The Minister of Finance has 30 days to declare all the revenue that comes in. The revenue that is utilized from that fund is utilized through the national budget. It goes through a parliamentary process where every single person is aware of what the resources are used for. So it is not, the government has no direct dip into that fund. It goes through the parliamentary process, then it's audited by the Auditor General. So in terms of transparency and the use of the oil and gas revenue, there's a clear system that is audited, that is announced when revenue comes in. So the reality is much different than the propaganda.
1: Well, let's talk about fairness then,
0: yeah,
1: if we may, because The 2016 production sharing agreement with the American oil giant ExxonMobil, it gave the company a massive share of the pie. 75% of revenues go to them before you get your main cut. Yeah. I mean, is it time to tear up that deal and get something better for the people of your country?
0: So, you know, that was an agreement we inherited when we came into government. So, but what do you do when you have an agreement? You know, the credibility of the country is at stake.
1: But you accept it was a bad deal?
0: Yeah, we do. We never said it was a good deal. It was a deal that was more in the interests. The company benefited more. But it is a deal. You accept that it's an agreement. And as a responsible government, you can't just come and tear away an agreement. The sanctity of contract is there. You have to work within the context of that environment to derive the best possible result for your country and people.
1: But now you know the full scale of the size of your reserves. I mean, can you not renegotiate for your citizens? You talked about the sanctity of the contract, but is that really true?
0: Of course, if you go into the contract, you will see that it is protected. And the other aspect of this is that we promise that future production sharing agreement would not have the same leverage like this one. And we have developed a new production sharing agreement that does not disincentivize investment, that is still welcoming for investment, but that is more balanced.
1: What is it that actually brought you to the region on this occasion? Can Guyana find ties here that are not being offered by those traditional Western partners, some of whom are doing rather well from bad deals in your eye?
0: Well, I don't want to put it the way you're putting it. You had an agreement that was made between the government and the ExxonMobil. It was an agreement that was more in the favor of the company. But you have to go beyond that. Now, I'm here, and even Qatar here, and this region have had a tremendous relationship with Western oil companies. For a matter of fact, a lot of your early days here in Qatar had ExxonMobil and still has ExxonMobil playing a very important part in the development of your energy sector. And you have managed to build a relationship that is constructive, one that is progressive, and one that lead to the benefit of Qatar and the benefit of the region and also the company. So here in Qatar, we see Qatar as an important partner for Guyana, not only from an investment perspective, but from an institutional perspective. The experiences, the scale of the country in terms of the population, like our population, the way the country went about diversifying its spending and building opportunities within Qatar itself. And looking at Guyana, you know, the challenges that the region face now, many of the countries in the region has to look at where they can invest in some amount of redundancy, where they can invest in external opportunities that help to diversify their revenue base and opportunities that are viable.
1: Oh, let's go back a little bit and talk about how, because you've already touched upon this, the issue about needing to simultaneously protect the environment while also making the most of your natural resources. I mean, how do you square that massive tension between fossil fuel extraction and your environmental credentials?
0: I don't think you have to square the tension. You have to just, for us, we just look at the reality. The reality is that we are blessed with immense natural asset, which include the forests. 85% of standing rainforests, the lowest deforestation rate in the world, maybe one of the highest biodiversity density in the world, when the world has lost 60% of its biodiversity, and then still blessed with resources in oil and gas that can allow us to realize our aspirations as a country and support the regional growth within our own environment, support regional partners. So we don't see a conflict. We have made it very clear. We did not step back on the low-carbon development strategy. We have expanded it. We have not stepped back on our commitment to global targets. We have now advanced the Global Biodiversity Alliance. We have more than 140 40 partners signing on, including the United Nations system.
1: But at the same time, you're presiding over one of the biggest oil extraction projects on the planet right now.
0: So you can look at it that way, or look at it in a sense that if we never had this energy resource, if we never had the petroleum, we would have had this asset and presiding over high levels of poverty in the region, like many countries who don't have this asset. We would have had this beautiful environmental product that no one wants to pay for, that no one wants to value, whilst at the same time you have to find money to build sea defences for a country that is 6 feet below sea level, a country that needs massive investment in drainage and irrigation, a country that needs massive investment in flood protection. Who will bring those resources?
1: Okay, understood.
0: Where would you get those resources
1: You're
0: from?
1: Trying to draw investment. Your human rights credentials are also in the spotlight as well. Guyana's recently officially started taking in foreign deportees from the United States under this new assisted voluntary return arrangement. Human rights groups have come out very vocally criticising this, asking why a sovereign nation, Guyana, is stepping back to help handle Washington's own immigration problems. Why agree to an arrangement when you are right now in the spotlight when it comes to those human rights organisations seeing exactly how you manage these kind of requests?
0: So we have exceptionally good human rights credentials. If you look, for example, at our indigenous population, I don't think there is anyone, I can say this without any contradiction.
1: It's not the indigenous people that we're concerned about in this specific
0: question.
1: We're talking about foreign deportees arriving on our shores.
0: I'm coming to your position, but I just want to address the issue comprehensively, the way our land titling arrangements, our support in terms of budgetary support for indigenous people, because sometimes the same international system mix all of these issues. So I have this opportunity to be comprehensive, and I have to do that. We also have a lot of migrants coming into Guyana. Right now, as it's from Venezuela, Cuba, wherever, we treat them. They get all the social services. They get all without exception. Now, the IOM is an important global organization. You know this.
1: Yes, there's such an organization.
0: And the IOM is part of this. The IOM is the entity that is managing. We have an arrangement with the United States where the IOM is part of the ecosystem that is managing this.
1: But does the door remain open for a larger rollout of what we've seen so far? With the limited numbers of people, I will admit, mm-hmm. these deportees, I think six in number so far.
0: Right.
1: My question is,
0: we still have sovereignty.
1: Have you set a precedent? That's what I'm saying.
0: I don't see this as a precedent because we can reject. We can say that we are not accepting this. So that has not been taken away. The agreement is one in which Guyana has full control over what we accept.
1: So, Mr. President, beyond the optics, what independent vetting mechanism is there to ensure that these individuals aren't just simply being dumped on your shores? Because we know that when it comes to El Salvador, for instance, we saw innocent people being mistakenly shipped there and locked up. This is risky business.
0: First of all, I don't see it as a business. It's, of course, everything in life has an element of risk. But here is where we have the names before. We do our own vetting to our own satisfaction, and then we agree with the names. This is not a situation where the U.S. turns up with a plane and just throw people off on your shores.
1: In the time that we have, I'd like to talk to you about CARICOM, because you are a leading voice in CARICOM. That's the Political and Economic Alliance representing 15 Caribbean nations. You fiercely championed that push for historical reparations from European companies. Look, for ordinary viewers watching this, when they hear these big, grand moral demands, how do you plan to go about holding European powers accountable for something that happened hundreds of years ago?
0: So it's beyond holding powers accountable. And you rightfully position it as a moral issue. It's an issue that is alive, one that has had consequential effect over generations, whether it's mental health issues, whether it's the development, if you look at where the revenue went, those economies were able to develop. For a matter of fact, development was stymied in many of these countries that were disadvantaged. So it is not only about correcting an injustice. It's about how the international system responds. And we can't just say that you respond by payment. That's not what we're saying. You can respond by saying that we recognize that our actions created a negative impact on people and country. And we want to ensure that we have a system that not only recognizes this or compensates it, but a system that allows financial flows and other support to allow these countries to make the adjustment. Now, what did we get instead? You have more preferential markets are taken away from CARICOM, whether it's the banana industry or the sugar industry. You have greater difficulties in accessing financing. The cost of financing is becoming higher. So how do we find a way where the countries that benefited, the economies that benefited, can work with those economies and those countries that were affected?
1: Finally, Mr. President, you touched upon this in the start of the interview when you were already thinking about the legacy that you would leave on your own country, what kind of nation you hope Guyana would be in the future. When this decade is written, when your time in office is over, will Guyana be remembered as a sovereign nation that made the most of its immense potential, of its natural resources, or a small state squeezed by large superpowers and corporate interests?
0: Well, it would never be a state that is squeezed by corporate interests. But, you know, when we speak about large states or superpowers squeezing small states, we have to be realistic. Every state must survive. Every state must find a formula that ensures its sovereignty stay intact, its security stay intact, and its people experience prosperity and growth. And that is all that we are doing. We want to be part of a system that contribute to regional peace, regional development, global peace, and global development. We want to be a country that is playing its role and its part on climate, biodiversity, energy, food, human capital development. These are important aspects of our development path and what we want to leave. I don't want someone to look back and say, Guyana 10 years after is only dependent on oil. Guyana 10 years after is not part of a system that promotes democracy, not part of a system that promotes peace. We are not going to sacrifice our values and our principles, but we recognize that we have to pursue the development of Guyana in a global sphere where we have to choose our allies and allies that we know will also help Guyana.
1: Dr. Mohamed Irfan Ali, President of Guyana, many thanks for talking to us.
0: It was great being here with you. Thank you very much.
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3: With the news at this time, I am Onika Langhorn Eno. The 2020 elections fraud case resumed Thursday at the Georgetown Magistrates Court with former GCOM Commissioner Brindley Horatio Robeson-Benn testifying on security features used on statements of poll. Benn told the court that a GCOM team traveled to Canada as part of the process to produce the election documents, while prosecutors demonstrated some of the security features. Benn is expected back on the witness stand this afternoon for cross-examination by the defense. the Guyana Civil Aviation Authority has launched an investigation into a Trans-Guyana Airways Cessna Caravan aircraft that reportedly veered off the runway in Mabaruma Region 1 this morning. The incident involving aircraft 8RGCC occurred at approximately 8:15, and according to preliminary reports, there were no injuries. The GCAA has since deployed its accident and investigation team to the site to assess the circumstances surrounding the incident. Education Minister Sonia Parag says Guyana is nearing universal access to secondary education, citing the construction of more than 100 schools over the past 5 years. She says the expansion has significantly improved access, particularly for children in rural and hinterland communities, alongside increased investment in foundational learning and STEM education. And now for news in the region. A diminutive wild cat that inhabits Bolivia's cloud forest has been identified as a previously unknown species, marking the first time a new living cat species has been formally named and described in more than a century. The cat, called Tilcayo by local communities, is part of a group called tiger cats found across much of South America. And internationally, King Charles has warned AI executives of the existential dangers posed by the technology falling into the wrong hands. He made the comments at a summit he had convened at Dumfries House in Ayrshire to discuss how the tech can be used to benefit society. And that's the news to the moment.

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2: 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On today's program, we address driving under the influence of alcohol. The traffic department recorded 41 DUI cases between August 23rd and 29th, and impaired driving continues to be one of the behaviors that can contribute to serious accidents. If you have been drinking, do not convince yourself that you are okay to drive. Alcohol can affect your judgment, coordination, reaction time, and ability to make safe decisions. 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Never allow alcohol to determine whether someone reaches home safely. And remember, careful driving saves lives. 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
3: My name is Kimani Keel Scotland, and today I'm going to be reading a paragraph from my favorite book, The Cloud with the Silver Lining. What will you call it? Saturday after milk deliveries and breakfast and doing of the dishes, Milton and I prepared ourselves for possibly the toughest Saturday in our lives. We set off for the woodlands about a mile and a half away. Saturday was our usual day for gathering firewood. A week's supply, or nearly a week's supply. But on this day, we had responsibility of gathering wood not only for our kitchen fire, but also for Miss Chandini's oven, in which our goodies for the fair would be baked. Thank you.
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Greetings, listening friends, and welcome to the Revival Crusaders Hour broadcast, sponsored by members and friends of the Ebenezer Gospel Hall Christian Brethren Assembly of Lot Number 32, Ebenezer Drive, West Rumvelt. We greet you and welcome you today. We're so glad that you've joined us and trust as you stay tuned, you'll be richly blessed and encouraged in our Lord and Savior Jesus Christ. 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

Loving God and Heavenly Father, I bless and I praise your holy name. I thank you, God, because it's not by might, it's not by power, but it's by my spirit, said the Lord. 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We would really love to hear from you. We encourage you, therefore, please, to contact us today. You can email us at revivalcrusaders32@hotmail.com. That's revivalcrusaders32@hotmail.com. Or you can WhatsApp a message to number 625-1075. That number again is 625-1075. We're always happy and encouraged hearing from you.

0: Yes, it happens on the third Thursday of each month. So you can join them this afternoon, sisters young and old, at the Ebenezer Gospel Hall for Sisters Bible Class. Then on Friday at 18:30, it's time for our grand youth fellowship meeting. Sunday morning at 11:00, we meet for worship and communion service. There's always a warm welcome, so join us, please, at the Ebenezer Gospel Hall of lot number 32, Ebenezer Drive, West Rumvelt. Praise the Lord. This afternoon's message asks a question. Is the end of the world closed? Stay tuned and be richly blessed.
1: How can I say thanks?

0: And now, today's message.
1: Now today I want you to turn with me to 2 Peter, the second chapter, beginning with verse 5, because we want to talk about a very important subject today: the judgment of God, the love of God, and the coming again of Jesus Christ, and the end of the age. Not the end of the world. There's not going to be an end to the world, but there is going to be an end to the age in which we live, that's dominated by the devil and dominated by evil. That will come to an end, and Christ the Messiah is going to come back. We want to talk about that a little bit today. The second chapter of 2 Peter. Now, 2 Peter in your Bibles comes right after 1 Peter, if you're having trouble finding it. Beginning with verse 5. And spared not the old world, but saved Noah, the eighth person, a preacher of righteousness, bringing in the flood upon the world of the ungodly, and turning the cities of Sodom and Gomorrah into ashes, condemned them with an overthrow, making them an example unto all those who would live ungodly in the future, and delivered just Lot, vexed with the filthy lifestyle of the wicked. For the righteous man dwelling among them and seeing and hearing vexed his righteous soul from day to day with their unlawful deeds. The Lord knoweth how to deliver the godly out of temptations and trials. If you're going through a

serious temptation now or trial now, God knows how to deliver you. If you'll turn to Him and pray by faith and believe and to reserve the unjust unto the day of judgment. Those that are outside of Christ, those that live wicked lives, are being reserved until the day of judgment. There is a judgment day coming. The biblical story of Sodom and Gomorrah comes down to us today as an example of what could happen even in this decade or in the decades ahead if we don't turn to God. As God has sent a flood to destroy a corrupted humanity in Noah's day, so upon Sodom and Gomorrah, He sent a totally destroying judgment of fire. And that fire of brimstone that fell upon Sodom and Gomorrah not only destroyed it, but sank that part of the world to the lowest part of the earth. Now, what were the sins of Sodom? Why did God allow that judgment to fall? The first sin that they had was false security. They were secure. We have a false security. Woe to them that go down to Egypt. Now, Egypt in that day did not have much to do with Israeli people. And yet, time after time, the Israelis would go down to Egypt for help. And He said, woe to them that go down to Egypt for help and stay on horses and trust in chariots, but they look not to the Holy One of Israel, neither seek the Lord. Now, the Egyptians are men and not God, and their horses flesh and not spirit. Isaiah the prophet is speaking in the 31st chapter when he says that. They had false security. They thought they were absolutely secure. Nobody could ever take Sodom and Gomorrah. Then their second sin that the scripture mentions is pleasure. They live for pleasure. In Job 20, the 5th chapter, it says, the joy making of the wicked is short, and the joy of the hypocrite but a moment. You only have a moment to enjoy it. Then you have eternity to regret it. The scripture says there are pleasures in sin for a moment. Then it's all over. And then there's nothing but the remorse and the guilt. The scripture says there's a way that seems right unto a man, but the end thereof are the ways of death. Even in laughter, the scripture says, the heart is sorrowful and the end of mirth is heaviness. Even when you're laughing, many people. In Psalm 53:1, it says, the fool hath said in his heart, there's no God. But if you go back to the original language in Hebrew, here's what it says. The fool hath said in his heart, no to God. He's not saying there's no God. He's just saying no to God. You see, you can't prove scientifically that there is a God, and you can't prove scientifically there's no God. But everybody knows there must be a God. And then there's another sin that Sodom and Gomorrah committed. It was overindulgence. The majority of the world, a great part of the world, lives under what we call the poverty level. And in Luke 21, it says, and take heed to yourselves, lest at any time your hearts be overcharged with surfeiting and drunkenness and the cares of this life, so that that day comes upon you unaware. In Jude, the 12th verse, it says, there are spots in your feast of charity when they feast with you, feeding themselves without fear. How many times we see charitable events and we thank God for those that are sincerely interested, but they go to have a big time and to be seen, and there's a spot in their charity, and that's the spot. And then the people of Sodom and Gomorrah had some new strange gods. Whenever a man seeks or honors or exalts anything more than God, that's idolatry. And there are many of us that are guilty of idolatry, but we don't realize it. In Psalm 44, it says, if we've forgotten the name of our God or stretched out our hand to a strange God, shall not God search this out?
Romans 1, it says, we've changed the truth of God into a lie and worshiped and served the creature more than the Creator. We worship our bodies and we worship our good times and we spend more on our cosmetics than we do worshiping God and Christ. That's modern humanism. And then they were also guilty of greed. Greed was a plague on the lives of the people of Sodom and Gomorrah. So we neglect our families to get more money so that we can, and we don't really need it. God has promised to supply all of our needs, but He's never promised to supply all of our greeds. And then, in the sins of Sodom and Gomorrah, so bad that God gave them up. In Romans 1, it says that God just gave them up. Three times, He said He gave them up. Has God given you up? No, the very fact you're here today shows that God has not given you up. God is still speaking to you. There's still a chance for you to come to Christ. There's still an opportunity to receive the love of God and the gift of God in Christ. In 2 Timothy 3, it says, men shall be lovers of their own selves, covetous, boasters, proud, blasphemers, disobedient, unthankful, unholy. And anyone who believes in high morality today is laughed at. Jeremiah said that they had forgotten how to blush. Now, God warned Sodom. He sent some angels to Abraham to tell Abraham what he was going to do. He was going to destroy Sodom and Gomorrah with fire and brimstone. And Abraham said, wait a minute, Lord. Except the Lord of hosts had left unto us a small remnant, we should have been as Sodom and we should have been like unto Gomorrah, says Isaiah 1:9. To you Christians, Jesus gave a warning. He said, remember Lot's wife? The angels told you not to look back. If you did look back, you'd be turned to a pillar of salt. Well, she did look back. And she was turned to a pillar of salt. And Jesus said, remember Lot's wife. That's an example for us today. Remember Lot's wife, one of the shortest verses in all the Bible. Don't look back. Many of us look longingly at the world, and many are like Demas, having forsaken Christ because of the love of this present world. Now, the climax of history is going to be judgment. The Bible warns that the world is in for a gigantic judgment. The only bright spot is the promised return of Jesus Christ, because the Scripture teaches from one end to the other that Christ is going to come back someday. He's going to set up His kingdom, and evil and the devil are going to be eliminated, and this is going to be heaven on earth when Jesus comes back. You see, Jesus Christ loved us so much that He went to the cross and died for us. He took all the hell and all the judgment on Him at the cross. And the Scripture says, God so loved the world. God so loved this present world that He gave His only begotten Son, that whosoever, that includes you, whosoever believeth in Him should not perish, but have everlasting life. You say, well, when is Christ going to come back? Jesus said, but of that day and hour knoweth no man, no, not even the angels of heaven, but my Father only. We don't know the day. Don't speculate. It's coming. It's sure. He left us certain signs. I wish we had time to go into all of them today. I believe that every one of those signs is being fulfilled right now. And Christ could come back at any time. For the Lord Himself shall descend from heaven with a shout, and the voice of the archangel, and with the trump of God, and the dead in Christ shall rise first.
What a glorious time that's going to be when Christ returns. The voice of the archangel. I'm looking forward to hearing that voice. I've never heard an archangel. And the trump of God. What trumpets that'll be. That'll also be a time of personal judgment when you, if you've really never received Christ, now you may be baptized and you may be confirmed and you may be a church member and all of that. That's wonderful. I'm thankful. But that's not enough. Jesus talked to Nicodemus and said, Nicodemus, all your religion is not enough. You must be born again. The moment you receive Christ, the moment you open your heart and surrender to Him as Lord and Master and Savior, at that moment, your name is written in the book of life. And if my name were not written in that book of life, you'd never get me out of this stadium until I'd made sure it's been written there. Because only those who are written in the book of life are going to enter the kingdom of God. You see, for those who are written in the book of life, Jesus Christ died on the cross. They put nails in his hands and a spike through his side and a crown of thorns on his brow, and he suffered one of the most agonizing physical deaths that a person can suffer. But that wasn't his real suffering. The real suffering of Jesus Christ was when he said, my God, why hast thou forsaken me? Because in that moment, God took your sins and my sin and laid on Christ. He bore our sins. He went to hell for us. He took the judgment for us. So the cross is a judgment. What do you have to do? Repent of your sins. And you're not sure that you've repented. To surrender totally to Christ. Your heart, your mind, your body, your life. So that Christ is first in your life. I'm going to ask you to make that commitment this afternoon. You may never have another moment like this as long as you live.

Praise the Lord. Listening friends, we thank you so much for joining us today on the program and trust your hearts have been blessed. Join us on Thursday for another program. Until then, on behalf of Pastor Leslie Glenn and the entire broadcasting team, Brother Trevor Duke here saying so long, and God loves you. He really does, and we love you too.

tuned to the voice of Diana. Time check. 17 hours. 16 hours, pardon me. Yes, it's time for the Afternoon Request Show, pushing it by 1 hour ahead. I don't know where I'm going with that time. Good afternoon to you. Welcome down to the voice of Diana. It's time for the Afternoon Request Show. Grateful to be with you on this wonderful Thursday afternoon. Bright sunshine, and I don't know if there's been any part of the country where we've had some rain. But I'll tell you what, that is possible. So do not rule it out. Anyhow, we've got just about 45 minutes or thereabout. Today, we want to ensure that we facilitate all of our people. Yeah. It's time for the Afternoon Request Show, and the number to call is 226-4762. You call, you give us that selection that you've got, and we will share it with the world. Have some conversation as well. You're celebrating a birthday, an anniversary, something that you want to share. Really great. We're here to help you send that message with some wonderful music. I just tell you that coming up at 17 hours, we will be spending some time looking at our librarian who has passed. And yes, we'll be saluting her in just a bit. Her name was Frieda Agatha Clark. And she was well known for her work in the library. And this is from GTV into NCN. Yeah. So you can join us at 17 hours for that. Joining me will be Wendy Harmenstein and Andrea Joseph. Anyhow, let's get into our program. Begin with one coming from Elton John. It's a classic. One titled The One.

Yes, we had there Sir Elton John starting us off, The One. All right, on the go with the show, we've got in Shakira coming up early. I wonder if she's got her finger on this number all the time. Something that's got to be funny. She always gets up early, first up, and we're going to investigate that one. All right. We've got Unchained Melodies, The Righteous Brothers, and Barbara Streisand, Woman in Love.

that's the voice of Barbra Streisand. They're doing Woman in Love, and before that, Righteous Brothers, Unchained Melodies for Shakira. Coming up next, we've got one for Loretta Boudou, Mike and Mechanics, Living Years, and If Loving You Is Wrong by Ingram. Yep, Luther Ingram there for you.

Alright, so we just had two songs here for Loretta Voodoo, Living Years by Michael the Mechanics and If Loving You Is Wrong by Ingram. Moving on, we've got one coming up for Rhea, sending greetings to Lloyda, Mr. Samuels and Adrian, wishing them all the best for today. We've got one coming from Lord Shorty, titled Om Shanti Om.

right. That was Lord Shorty there doing Om Shanti Om for Rhea. Sending greetings out to Lloyd, Mrs. Samuels, and Adrian. Moving on, 16 hours 30. Shortened program today. Yes, we've got a program at 5 o'clock, so we hope that you do join us for that. As we remember our librarian that just passed, Frida Agatha Clark. Yes, we're remembering her at 17 hours today. All right, going on, we've got, who's coming up next? Who it is? Juliet, with two songs. The Carpenters, Top of the World. And we have got, who is it? Let's see. Oh, yes, Kenny Rogers, doing one titled Don't Fall in Love with a Dreamer.

Okay, Kenny Rogers there doing Don't Fall in Love with a Dreamer, teaming up with, but I'm going to get her name for you in a bit. And also, Carpenter's doing Top of the World. That's for Juliet. A shortened program today, not taking many, many calls, just trying to get the few songs we got off. We've got Johnny coming up next with Tony Braxton, Only Yesterday, followed by Mac and Katie, and The Lord Says.

All right, time check for you, 16 hours 46. We are at the end of our program today, thanking Chukira, Loretta, Vernie, Sharon, Joseph. We had Johnny, Rhea, and Juliet. Final word goes out for this would be Vernie. Yeah, Benny King with that is The Way It Hurts. And Otis Redding, I'm sorry about that. I'm sorry about not being able to continue for the

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And I'll be sitting there smiling, honey, sitting over there somewhere by myself smoking a cigarette. Then you're gonna feel that you'll have to come over and say something real nice to me. Oh, baby, that's when my eyes will get wet.

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6: When last have you read a story or a book? 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
9: Yeah.
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9: Toast, sunshine.

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0: change, Mom?
1: Well, when I was your age, I remember beautiful coral reefs and healthy beaches. The summers weren't as hot as they are right now, and the rainy season meant that it only rained when it was supposed to.
0: And then what happened?
1: The weather just started to change, and storms got worse. Coral reefs started to die because the ocean was getting too warm, and crops started to die because there was not much rain. You know, we realized as adults that we were doing something that was causing this.
0: What were you all doing?
1: Same thing we're doing now. Not using clean, renewable energy, chopping down too many trees, and even polluting the air with gases, such as the gases emitted from our cars when we drive around.
0: We need some help before it's too late, Mom.
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5: Time check, 17 hours 4. Yes, with the music of Randy Crawford in the background there, saying good afternoon to you, and it's a good time to let you know what we're doing this afternoon. So we have lost here at NCN some really, really great folk. We lost Dr. Rovin Diodat. We're hearing that he's going to be buried on Tuesday. And today, being laid to rest is our librarian who served GTV and NCN. Her name was Friedel Agatha Clark, and someone I knew well. Sitting just across me here is Andrea Joseph, who has been around just as long as I have. And Andrea, too, can share with us a little of Friedel. We're going to try to get Wendy Hermanstein in just a bit online. If that's possible, we will bring her through. Andrea, good afternoon, and thank you so much. I know you're always strapped for time. You're working very hard. You got your work laid out. But thanks for sharing some time with me. Remembering Friedel.
6: Thank you so very much, Mark. A very good afternoon to all our listeners. It's good to be here to talk about Friedel, as we call her. Hardly did anyone ever call her Mrs. Clark.
5: Unless
6: I'm teasing her.
5: Yes, then I would say
6: Mrs. Clark. But she was passionate about her work.
5: Mm-hmm.
6: Dedicated civil servant, that's what she was.
5: Mm-hmm.
6: She would have come through the ranks from GTV when it was a film center.
5: Yes.
6: And joined
5: the Ministry of Information that before.
6: Exactly.
5: Yes.
6: And so she came with a discipline. And before that, she was a teacher. I don't know how many people know that.
5: Yes.
6: And once a teacher, they say you're always a teacher. So she continued in that vein in the library, and a no-nonsense approach to work.
5: I remember that well. I remember that very well, yes.
6: You know, you'd better go to Friedel with your information well put together, and that's what she loved. On occasion, if you can't find something, she would say, are you sure this is how it's labeled? You know, go back, go and come back. You know, the whole school, the teacher, business-like method, that's how she was.
5: Yes.
6: But she was a dear to work with. Very, very efficient, very concerned about her writing, the way tapes were labeled. No sloppy labeling.
5: Mm-hmm.
6: You had to, you know, Friedel labeled those tapes. As we said, she crossed the T's and dotted the I's.
5: Yes, she did.
6: You can go there, and she had her catalog long before we got into digitizing the information. Yes.
5: Yeah. Mm-hmm. And remember, she was a stickler for principle. Very, very, very particular about, you know, what you did. And then she had an issue with time as well. I can recall she would say to you, well, look, if you're going to come back in 2 hours' time, that's it. You come before, please. I did say to you 2 hours. And it's something that I recall. I would chuckle many times when she would deal with those that are, well, very young. And I was amongst them back then. And, you know, she held near and dear the principles of GTV into NCN. And then she said goodbye eventually. But Friedel was always the jovial kind of person. Share a little bit of that for me, if you can recall of something funny that she'd make you laugh. She always had us laughing. If there's anything you can recall.
6: I'm thinking, she would say to me, girl, you know that's not me. You know that's not me. But then following that would be a laugh.
5: Yeah.
6: So you never, yeah, many people, I think she had this rigid kind, because it's the whole teaching background, I think,
5: yeah,
6: where you come with this. It wasn't rigid. There was a love to it that many did not understand. But she was principled. The boys in the television, because that, you know, she worked in TV mm-hmm. library. And they would say, oh, you better get it right before you go up to Friedel. You know, someone was saying at the funeral yesterday, I think it was Andrew Weeks.
5: Uh-huh.
6: And Andrew was talking about how disciplined she was.
5: Yeah, yeah.
6: And, you know, we need that kind of discipline today mm-hmm. in our places of work, so that, you know, tapes didn't go missing on the Friedel.
5: Yeah.
6: They had to be somewhere. If it was there, if it was labeled right, if the information was, as you said, Friedel's going to find it for me. She was that up to mark.
5: Yeah. We're remembering Friedel Agatha Clark, our librarian, near and dear. And, of course, she has passed. She has gone to the great beyond. According to Randy Crawford in the background, I Fly Away. So she has gone. So what we'll do for you, we'll play a little bit of the music. We'll try to get Wendy Hermanstein. And Wendy, too, served as the program manager at GTV, then into NCM. So we're going to try to get Wendy, and we're going to come back in just a bit. A little bit of the music for you.

0: Yes, we are just about wrapping up. I had a chance to get through to Wendy. That's not possible. And you would well imagine, very busy at this time. Mr. Raymond Aziz as well. I tried to get him. I didn't get him. But Andrea, always faithful. She is here. Are we going to wrap it up now as we remember the professional in Frieda Clark, our librarian who served us for, I think it's more than 40 years.
1: Yeah, 45 years. Yeah, combination of the years at GTV, Ministry of Information, just before then,
0: uh-huh.
1: and GTV, that's Ghana Television and Broadcasting, and uh-huh. then NCN.
0: Yeah.
1: So after teaching, that's all she knew, being yeah. in that yeah. library.
0: Yeah, yeah, yeah. And she made it her thing. That was
1: yes.
0: her thing.
1: Yes.
0: That was her thing. All right. So for those of you that are out there that remembered our librarian, just sharing some thoughts with you. Yeah, we would have lost a great one, a great soul. And come Tuesday, we are going to be saying goodbye to Dr. Rovin Diodan. Yeah, some of our stalwarts are moving on, and we are giving them that salute. Thank you so much for being a part of the program. Andrea, closing words, if you have any.
1: Yeah, Frieda Agatha Clark would have left us with a rich legacy, a legacy that points to good record keeping, points to the importance of having integrity, of putting all into your work.
0: Mm-hmm.
1: You know, when you come through the gate, Frieda will say, once you say I come through that gate, I'm on the job.
0: She signed on, yes.
1: Yes, I'm on.
0: Yeah.
1: So
0: yeah.
1: that is the attitude we, yeah. you know, we should have. She embraced technology. It wasn't there when she started, but as they started to digitalize the system, she gradually moved into that.
0: Mm-hmm.
1: But she never gave up on her fist. She had a beautiful handwriting, Mark. I don't know if you can remember looking at those labels when they weren't printed and they were. And more often than not, Fidel would rather write those
0: yeah.
1: labels.
0: Yeah.
1: You know, whether it's bold or whether it's cursive or whatever, she put her all into it.
0: Yes,
1: and that's
0: she did.
1: The pride. She took pride in her work.
0: Mm-hmm.
1: That's how I can wrap it up. And so that's the lesson I hope many of us would emulate and take and pass on to the others about punctuality also. You mentioned that.
0: Yeah.
1: Always punctual at work, always there and at the ready to get the job done. That's who she was.
0: Yes. And to her family, her husband, son and daughter, and the rest of the circle.
1: Two grandchildren, whom she adored.
0: And those grandchildren,
1: and Jason.
0: Yeah. Mm-hmm. Just know that we are richer having her, and thank you so much for sharing her with us. Thank you again. Thank you, Andrea. And thank you, Guyana.
1: Thank you, Mark.

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0: Hi there. A very good day to you. Welcome to another program of From Word to Word. Robin Diodat here, and we're looking at the word mentor today. You hear that used fairly regularly these days because, well, I suppose we're all recognized that young people in particular, they need persons to guide them, to teach them, to give them advice. All those things a mentor can do. A teacher, of course, is slightly different, more specific, more specialized. But a mentor, well, that's a guide in a very general sense, but they also teach. So how did the word mentor come into the English language? Well, let's tell you, mentor was really a character in Greek mythology, the soft-spoken advisor of Odysseus's son, Telemachus. According to myths, it was the goddess Athene who assumed the shape of mentor, the advisor, whilst Odysseus was away on his odyssey. Mentor would whisper advice to the young Telemachus on how to deal with his mother's suitors who had invaded their home when they thought Odysseus was dead. Today, a mentor is, according to the dictionary, an experienced and trusted advisor, particularly those who volunteer to assist young persons in their special tasks, various tasks. The mentoring scheme is now practiced in many countries, and even Guyana has mentoring schemes of various sorts, Guyana and the Caribbean. In such a scheme, adults who are experienced in a particular craft or activity or skill would volunteer their time to assist young persons trying to develop those skills in these areas. The Big Brothers model is very much a mentoring program as well. To close, here's a quote from Thomas Fuller, a good one, think about it. One that would have the fruit must climb the tree. You have to do the work in order to get the reward, right? One who would have the fruit must climb the tree. That's it for today. Join us next time for another program of From Word to Word.
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2: You're listening to the Newsroom from the BBC World Service with me, Pete Ross. The US may be Canada's biggest trading partner by some way, but ever since President Trump started a trade war with Ottawa and threatened its sovereignty, Prime Minister Mark Carney has been edging closer to the European Union to seek a stronger alliance. And it seems the feeling is mutual. On Wednesday, EU Chief Ursula von der Leyen proposed that Canada become an associate member of the bloc, prompting this reaction from President Trump.
3: I think it's laughable. Look, the whole thing with Canada. Canada's been a terrible trade partner. And no, I don't see that. And if they do that, if I think it's at all a hostile act, I will put very serious tariffs or stop trading with Europe on many things.
2: Today, Mark Carney welcomed the EU's invitation, saying he wanted to establish closer cooperation on defence, critical minerals and energy security. Addressing members of the European Parliament in Strasbourg, he didn't mention President Trump by name, but he didn't have to.
4: I'm not proposing a third bloc in order to become a great power rival only with better manners. We do not seek power to dominate others. On the contrary, we are pursuing resilience so no one can control our open markets, impair our sovereignty, threaten our territorial integrity, or undermine our freedoms, our democracies, our rule of law.
2: To discuss these latest developments, we're joined by our chief North America correspondent, Gary Donoghue. Gary O'Donoghue joins us live. Gary, thanks for being with us. Some fairly strong language by Mark Carney there. He seems to be taking a much firmer stance against President Trump than other US allies.
5: Yeah, he's definitely stepping beyond, I think, what many others would be doing at this point in time. A lot of foreign leaders try and duck. They try and avoid confrontation. And Mark Carney is not doing that. Now, having said all that, He's not suggesting that they're going to throw out the US relationship. As you said, it's worth north of $800 billion a year. That's a huge amount of trade. And these two economies are intertwined in many ways. 73% of Canada's exports go to the US. So he can't just push this overboard. But he is pursuing this idea that there are other alliances that can be built, other ways of ensuring your resilience, and other ways of having to ensure your resilience if suddenly the main trading partner and your main neighbour has become unstable and started to behave in a coercive way. And if you add into that the whole kind of sovereignty issue, this sort of taunting of Canada about it being the 51st state, et cetera, et cetera, it's something that, Carney is a risk for Carney, but it is something that he is putting his neck out there on.
2: Yeah, putting his neck out. But, I mean, what's it doing for his popularity at home, this kind of tactic that he's using?
5: It's going down pretty well. I mean, there's been some polling that suggests that maybe 8 out of 10 people believe there should be closer ties with Europe. Now, Carney himself has stopped short of kind of saying, yes, we want this associate membership with the EU. And, of course, there is no such thing at the moment as associate membership with the EU. And there's been some concerns inside the European Union about what that might mean. Not everyone's entirely happy with the offer made by Ursula von der Leyen on that one. But this is perhaps a way of sort of trying to apply some different kinds of pressure, because, as we know, Canada and the US are engaged in a massive standoff on trade at the moment. They're not really talking. There are big tariffs. Well, there are tariffs in place on some goods, not on a massive percentage, to be fair, at the moment, but there are threats of those being ratcheted up further. And the relationship is really, really poor at the moment. So here's Mark Carney looking for other friends.
2: And about President Trump himself, we just heard a clip of him saying that he was thinking of ramping up the trade war with Canada. But do you think he's been kind of caught off guard by the stance taken by Mark Carney?
5: To some degree, because the president, tends to find that when he, particularly smaller countries, etc., he kind of gets his way. Although he's been thwarted quite a lot of times in the courts, in particular, with his use of emergency powers to impose tariffs. He's had to go and find other ways of doing it. To some degree, that's been unravelled, and some of the money's going to have to be paid back. So it hasn't been an unalloyed success, but he does think it is a primary weapon of US foreign policy.
2: Gary O'Donoghue, thank you for that. Let's stay with the EU. As more and more countries consider introducing controls on children's social media habits, some countries, like Australia, are realising it's one thing trying to implement a ban, but much harder to actually enforce it. Today, though, the EU announced its own plans to restrict social media for children and younger teenagers. The restrictions that would apply to all member states would not just stop popular apps such as TikTok, Instagram and Snapchat, but would also cover AI chatbots and online games. But the first hurdle will be getting all EU nations on board. The EU Commission President, Ursula von der Leyen, explained why these restrictions are needed.
6: Today, our children are engaging with some of the most sophisticated technology ever created. And it was not created with children's well-being and development in mind. Platforms have been playing fast and loose with our children's mental health. Now we are reversing the burden of proof. Now they have to prove to us that they are safe.
2: Social media companies continue to face a barrage of litigation, alleging their apps have contributed to a mental health crisis amongst children. Meta, the parent company to WhatsApp and Instagram, as well as Facebook, has been pressuring other social media firms to join it in making platform changes it agreed to as part of a recent multi-billion dollar legal settlement with the US. In a BBC interview, the boss of Snapchat, Evan Spiegel, said he would be willing to consider time limits for teenagers using the app.
7: I think that's a really good example of something that we'd be willing to implement. Obviously, I don't want to get into all the terms here with you today, but I do think that is an example of an important step forward for the industry.
2: Our correspondent Nick Beak in Brussels told me more about the EU's proposal to time limit social media.
8: under-13s would not have any access. But then when you're 13 and when you're 14, you do get some sort of access to platforms, but it's with parental supervision and, crucially, only an hour a day. So it's heavily restricted in that way. And the thinking, according to the European Commission, which puts forward legislation ideas for the whole of the EU, they say it's more of a gradual approach. So basically children are introduced to social media rather than getting to their 16th birthday and using it for the first time.
2: And of course, there's no one much more savvy than a teenager when it comes to tech, right? So there's lots of ways around these kind of limitations and bans.
8: Yes, and I think that's why they're talking about age restrictions being applied here. So what would have to be done is that you prove that you're a certain age to access the services, the platforms that you're allowed. Some critics are saying that they've got concerns about the privacy of young people and that their information could potentially be shared or certainly fall into the wrong hands. The response to that from European officials today is that this would be a system whereby these systems they've got, they'd be regulated, and actually the companies would only get a yes or no as to whether you hit the age requirement. They wouldn't get your name, address, and all of those other details.
2: And what about, as far as the EU is concerned, implementing a sort of blanket set of measures? What kind of issues could there be around that, given that there's several member states and there's already bans in place in some countries, proposals in other countries, and how that would all work?
8: Yeah, well, there are already 5 or 6 countries within the EU. A reminder, you've got 27 countries in all in the club. And they have been putting forward legislation. They're at different points, but they've been coming up with their own rules. And so what would happen is this EU-wide legislation would supersede that. So that would be more important than all the other national governments. But you might get some trying to water down these European Commission proposals. Others might try and strengthen them. And if you look to what happened in France, the French government came up with their own plans, but France's top court last month said that it was blocking the proposal because they were concerned about potential restrictions on freedom of expression, that young people wouldn't be able to sort of express themselves online. So that's just one thing. You've got the privacy concerns as well. And

0: Culture and Royal Correspondent, Noor Nanji. Noor, thanks for being with us. Tell us more about exactly what's in these latest extracts.
1: Well, today has been a really busy royal day, but it's been, as you say, quite overshadowed by this war of words between the palace and Earl Spencer over his upcoming book about his sister Diana, the late Princess of Wales. And earlier we've been reporting some of those lines that have been in the mail, which are serialising the book. And tonight there have been further revelations from the book in the mail again, including where Earl Spencer says that the then Prince Charles sounded, in his words, giddily elated, like a lottery winner, on the night that Diana died, and how Earl Spencer suspected that his first reaction must have been to think more about how all of this might free him up to marry the woman that he loved. So more damaging claims coming out in the book tonight. And of course, these are just the first extracts that are being made public. The full book is out next week, and while we haven't seen it ourselves, it is expected to remain highly critical of the royal family. So you can imagine there's going to be further claims and revelations in the days ahead.
0: And as more of those come out, we haven't had a response from Buckingham Palace yet. Are they likely to respond?
1: Well, the palace has been hitting back very strongly about all of this. And last night they put out a statement suggesting that Earl Spencer's grief may have coloured his memory. And we understand that that's the same response that they are putting out tonight as well. It's a continuation of the same. And this sort of language from the palace is highly unusual. You know, the royal family is famous for having that mantra that is normally never explain and never complain. But the fact that they have gone and issued a statement, I think, tells you a lot about the anger that's felt behind palace walls about all of this, and it suggests that they felt that they needed to have their say.
0: And what impact could all this have? As you say, it's a busy day for the royals, and you yourself are speaking to us from an event in central London which Prince Harry's attending. Could this what do we expect to come from this as the broader impact?
1: Well, I think it's fair to say that this has somewhat overshadowed quite a busy royal day. Of course, you've had the King at this AI summit. You've had the Prince and Princess of Wales out and about on official duty as well in Scotland. And tonight, this evening where I am, Prince Harry is here at the Invictus Spirit Awards, which is an event linked to the Invictus Games. But even over here, no escaping the Earl Spencer revelations. As Prince Harry arrived at his first big event since moving back to the UK, a journalist did shout out to him, asking how he felt about his uncle's book. It may not surprise you, he didn't say anything. He continued to walk straight into the event. But of course, this is an event that he cares, this whole cause, he cares deeply about, supporting injured servicemen and women. And that for him is definitely the priority tonight.
0: Noor Nanji, thank you very much for that. You're listening to The Newsroom from the BBC World Service. It's 6 years to go until Australia hosts the Olympics in Brisbane, but organisers are already facing a backlash over their choice of venue for the rowing and canoeing events. Not only is the Fitzroy River home to 500 saltwater crocodiles, but critics say its currents and natural bends could make the races unfair. Simon Atkinson reports from Queensland.
2: At the World Rowing Congress in Amsterdam last month, delegate after delegate made it clear they were worried about plans to have Olympic racing on the Fitzroy River. Top of the complaint that its currents and bends impacted water flow, meaning competition might not be fair in a sport where a second or two can make all the difference to who takes home a medal. The Queensland State Premier, David Crisafulli, dismissed naysayers as elites who wanted to thwart his vision of bringing some Olympic events to regional towns. And on Thursday, he called local Rockhampton rowers with news.
3: We've got some pretty great news, mate. We just got the technical assessment through, and rowing and canoeing are happening on the mighty Fitzroy, mate, so it's full steam ahead.
2: That report endorsed the view that the course was fair, consistent and safe. Safe? Why safe? Well, there was no explicit mention of one rather obvious potential danger, the saltwater crocodiles which live there, reptiles that can grow to more than 4 metres long. Though there have been no recorded attacks on humans in the river, they are a known risk. This weekend, a school rowing regatta takes place there. The event's safety management plan, seen by the BBC, mentions the word crocodile 28 times. Drew Ginn, an Australian triple Olympic gold medalist rower, is

0: sceptical about the choice of venue, worried about the fairness of the course and its vulnerability to flooding. The Crocs, he says, are just another thing against it.
1: Personally, I'm not fearful of the Australian animals. Yeah, I've never had a crocodile near me. I'm sure I'd row faster. I'm sure all the athletes would row faster. That's on the list of concerns. I don't think it's the highest priority in concerns, but it was certainly cited very early on. Things like relocating crocodiles out of the river, you sort of go, well, does international rowing want to have the athletes at jeopardy of that sort of stuff?
0: Though the course has been ticked off, the debate rages on, including the legacy impact of building an Olympic rowing venue so far from a major city.
2: Simon Atkinson reporting. Unlicensed home-brewed drinks are common in many countries across Africa, but in Nigeria, a popular alcoholic drink known locally as monkey tail is reported to have killed nearly 50 people. Around 170 others are believed to have been poisoned in the southwestern Ondo state. More than a dozen people have been arrested in connection with the cases. Our reporter Chris Awoker, who's in the capital Abuja, told me more about the drink.
3: This drink is a locally brewed alcoholic herbal mixture. It's a drink that is usually popular among rural folks, especially in southern Nigeria. And this particular one is known as monkey tail. It's a potent mixture commonly consumed in part of southern Nigeria. And now it is emerging that this mixture is believed to have alcoholic poisoning and believed to have methanol in it, according to police officials investigating the drink. In Nigeria, these alcoholic drinks mixed with some herbs are very popular because they seem to be useful in treating ailments like malaria, stress, and other ailments, which it will cost more money going to the hospital. So people embrace them. They are sometimes produced in sachet and small plastic bottles. Some others, which are also locally made, are hawked by some sellers along the streets and among people who are just like many laborers, where people are gathered and are working, like mechanics and the rest of them. So it's very cheap to come by, it's easily accessible, and that's why it's very popular.
2: So they're almost sold as a kind of health drink as opposed to something that you would use to get drunk on then?
3: Yeah, a lot of people embrace it because they see it as a cheap alternative to going to hospital for medication or treatment. But that is local belief, basically, and there hasn't been any proof that they can actually work in some of the ailments.
2: And is this a big issue in Nigeria, this unregulated brewing? Is it widespread? Is it common?
3: Right now, it's become a big issue. A lot of government agencies, they are now carrying out operation, going from community to community, especially in Ondo State in southwest Nigeria, to try to trace the source of this drink and identify if this drink contains methanol that is very, very dangerous to health. Because we've seen one survivor speaking on local television reported suffering from sudden blindness, kidney. And some doctors say it could also lead to neurological complications. A lot of sensitization is now going on, even with the government of the Ondo State now banning sales of these mixtures.
2: Chris Sue Walker. And finally,

0: That's the sound of one of Syria's biggest stars, the singer Asala, who's playing a concert in Damascus tonight on her first return to the country for 15 years. Asala openly expressed her fierce opposition to the regime of Bashar al-Assad as the uprising against his rule began. Our Middle East analyst Sebastian Usher told me more about her.
1: These are big, big stars, the Arab female pop singers. And she's one of the biggest. I mean, as she's known by one name, Asala. I mean, there you go. That's a big thing, isn't it? She has an extraordinary voice. She's a little different in her sound from a lot of the other big Arab singers who sound a little bit the same. She's got a special timbre to her.
0: And she has been out of Syria for quite some time now. What were the circumstances that led to her leaving the country?
1: Before the uprising began in 2011, she was able to come and go to Syria. That stopped when the uprising began against President Assad. He tried to put it down and she spoke out against it. And one of her songs became one of those sounds that the revolution, as it was seen by the people with the uprising at the time, kind of played and sang along to. So she wasn't welcome back in Syria. She even faced trouble when she was passing through Beirut Airport. Beirut Airport has been, certain times, pretty much under the control of Hezbollah, which obviously was backing President Assad. That gives a sense of how the tentacles, essentially, of the Assad regime was reaching out to her. So this is a big moment. She's been in Damascus for the past couple of days. This is her concert happening this evening, and she'll play a couple more concerts. But there's been moments, kind of emotional significance, but she needs to be back. One particular one is her father was a very well-known oud player. And I don't know if this was set up or stage managed, but she went into the old souk, the old market in Damascus, and there was a guy there, an antique shop. He said, "I've got something for you." And it was the oud that her father played, which she hasn't seen for all those years. He said, "I've kept it for you for 13 years.
0: So that's the kind of thing that kind of points to this sort of artistic and cultural renewal that's kind of perhaps happening in Syria. But it's not all that, though, is it?
1: As you can imagine, the culture ministry is very much selling this as being part of that renewal. And the more big names you can bring back, it's part of also trying to make Syria seem like a normal country again. They want people to go back. They want tourism. But it's not all roses for her being there. One of the concerns when the new leadership took over was their roots in jihadism and extreme Islamic ideology. People feared, you know, that alcohol would be banned, singing, dancing, all that kind of thing. Hasn't happened to any major degree. It has happened to some degree. And so you do have voices that are speaking out against her being there. Another major thing the Syrian government has been trying to do, this new leadership, is to bring back a sense of unity to Syria, a fractured country. And Asala plays into this very well because her latest album is called The Syrian Album. You even hear her when she sings. She sings in different dialects. Her voice changes. There's a kind of texture to it that changes according to those regions. So she is trying to represent a sense, both personally, her reconnection with those roots, but potentially a model for Syria to follow.
0: Our Middle East analyst, Sebastian Usher. You've been listening to The Newsroom from the BBC World Service with me, Pete Ross. Thanks very much for being with us.
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2: The news. 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The news is compiled and edited in the newsroom of the National Communications Network.
1: With the news at this time, I am Mark Watson. Good day to you. First up, the lead stories. Ben takes stand in elections fraud case trial. More than 100 foreign operators blacklisted as Guyana tightens mining controls. Great Diamond Block 7 allottees begin lot identification following infrastructure delays. In the region, Brazil plans executive order to ban online casinos. And internationally, Swedish Prime Minister Kurtesson resigns after elections loss. These are the lead stories. The details of these and other stories in a moment.
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1: And now the news in detail. The 2020 elections fraud case resumed today at the Georgia Magistrates Court with former Guyana Elections Commission Commissioner Brinley Horatio Robson-Benn taking the witness stand before Principal Magistrate Faith Magusti. Benn testified about the security features on the statements of poll used during the 2020 general and regional elections. During the 2020 elections, Benn served as a GCOM commissioner. He told the court that a team from GCOM traveled to Canada as part of the process for producing the security features on the election documents. During Thursday's proceedings, he also presented a device to demonstrate some of the security features contained on the SOP. The court examined the features, including images identified by the magistrate as the Kanji pheasant and Guyana's national flower, the water lily. More than 100 non-nationals have been blacklisted as Guyana intensifies enforcement against illegal mining and gold smuggling. Natural Resources Minister Vikram Bharat says gold declarations have increased significantly in 2026 despite tighter controls in mining districts. He says the country now has 6 gold board offices, 4 licensed exporters, and up to 70 licensed gold traders. A centralized traceability system is also being used to track gold from miners through legitimate purchasing and export channels. Bharat stressed that Guyana Geology and Mines Commission remains the sole agency responsible for regulating mining and issuing permits. He says the government will support compliant miners while taking enforcement action against illegal operators and unauthorized movement and gold sales. The upcoming state visit by His Majesty King Charles III is being described as a historic moment in the United Kingdom-Guyana relationship. British High Commissioner Joseph Fisher says the visit will mark the first state visit to Guyana by a serving British monarch since 1994, when Queen Elizabeth II visited the country. The visit is coming at the invitation of President Dr. Mohamed Irfan Ali, who will also mark King Charles' return to Guyana since his visit in 2000 as Prince Charles.
4: It's going to be a historic occasion. It will be the first state visit to Guyana by a serving British monarch since 1994, when Her Majesty the Queen visited. It comes as we mark the 60th anniversary of diplomatic relations between the UK and Guyana. And I think it's also going to be an opportunity to celebrate the strength of the modern partnership between our two countries.
1: The visit is expected to provide an opportunity for both countries to highlight their long-standing ties while looking ahead to future engagements of their modern partnership. Guyana's banking sector is becoming increasingly competitive, with banks now making greater efforts to attract customers and offer more competitive services. Finance Minister Dr. Ashley Singh says customers are seeing more options when it comes to banking, including incentives to move their business from one bank to another.
5: We are seeing a new trend developing in Guyana now that the banks are actively competing, that if you move your business, they will charge you no fee. Previously, this was something that you only saw in the United States of America. In the United States of America, you get a letter come through your mailbox that says, if you move your mortgage from one bank to another bank, we will charge you no fees. Or if you move your credit card from another credit card company to our credit card company, we will charge you no fees. I was frankly very happy when I saw the banks in Guyana starting to compete aggressively for the business of the Guyanese population.
1: Singh says this competition is a positive development for customers as banks are being pushed to improve their fees, services, and customer experience.
5: That's a good sign because it shows that the banks have internalized the fact that they have to compete for business. They have to be competitive in the fees that they charge for services. They have to offer good quality and convenient services and efficient services. And they have to, you know, treat their customers well.
1: He says customers who believe they are being charged excessive fees and are having difficulty accessing services can raise their concerns or consider other banking options. Persons allotted residential lots at Great Diamond Block 7 on the east bank of Demerara have begun identifying their lots following delays in infrastructure works. The Ministry of Housing and CH&PA Central Housing and Planning Authority advanced the exercise after terminating contracts with some contractors who failed to meet their obligations. Yesterday, allottees identified lots in parcels 5077 to 5094, 5171 to 5188, and 5231 to 5308. Housing Minister Colin Kroll observed the exercise and thanked allottees for their patience while reaffirming the ministry's commitment to completing the remaining works. Persons allotted lots in parcels 5094 to 5170 will identify their lots once land leveling works are completed. A total of 496 persons have been allotted residential lots at Great Diamond Block 7, with the identification exercise being conducted in phases. The surveys unit of the ministry and CH&PA will continue the process as additional sections become ready, bringing beneficiaries closer to constructing their homes. 18 hours, 8, we go to news in the region. Brazil's government is preparing an executive order that could ban online casino operations, according to sources familiar with discussions in the presidential office. President Luiz Inácio Lula da Silva is expected to approve the measure before October 4 general elections, although discussions with ministers are ongoing. The proposed ban would reportedly not cover sports betting or sponsorship deals involving sport clubs and competitions. Brazil currently has 188 authorized betting operators whose licenses cover both online casino games and sports betting. The move could face legal challenges and concerns over loss of tax revenue, with the final decision still pending. And finally, on the international scene, Sweden's Prime Minister Ulf Kristersson has resigned after his ruling right-wing bloc was narrowly defeated by a central-left opposition in the country's general election. He made the announcement in a post on X this afternoon after preliminary votes from Sunday's election showed about 50,000 votes separating the blocs in the country's population of 10 million people. Opposition parties led by Magdalena Andersson of the Social Democrats looked set to win 176 seats in the 349-seat Riksdag Swedish parliament. Kristersson, a conservative who had been supported in government by an anti-immigration, hard-right Swedish Democrats and had promised them cabinet jobs if he won the elections. His right-wing blocs set to win 173 seats in the parliament according to data from the Swedish Elections Authority. The results will be subjected to formal certification in the coming days and are expected to finalize this weekend. That's the news to the moment.
6: Wake up, my Guyana. It's the dawn of a brand new day. Wake up.
7: 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Let's set you up for a great day with timely and relevant tips and information on food, health, culture, traffic, foreign exchange rates, news, and of course, music, laughter, and fun. It's The Breakfast Show. 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
6: Wake up, my Guyana. It's the dawn of a brand new day. Wake up.
1: And before we go, a recap of the headlines for you. Ben takes the stand in elections fraud case trial. More than 100 foreign operators blacklisted as Guyana tightens mining controls. Great Diamond Block 7 allottees begin lot identification following infrastructure delays in the region. Brazil plans executive order to ban online casinos, and internationally, Swedish Prime Minister resigns after election loss. The news came to you, compliments of NCN.
2: This has been The News, featuring the personalities, issues, and events that made the news in Guyana, the Caribbean, and around the world. The news was compiled and edited in the newsroom of the National Communications Network.
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9: With the sports news at this time, I'm Tariq Walters. Good evening. First, cricket news. The Guyana Amazon Warriors women claimed their first ever women's Caribbean Premier League title after reaching the final against the Trinbago Knight Riders at the Kensington Oval in Barbados. The Knight Riders posted 104-5-6 from their 20 overs, with Shazma Varma top scoring with 39 from 34 balls. Shabinam Ismail led the Warriors' bowling effort with 2 wickets, while Shamil Connell claimed 1. Requiring 1-4-6 for victory, Guyana ended on 149-8 in 13.3 overs, thanks to Chidi Nation 39 from 21 balls and captain Chloe Tryon 32 from 18. And sticking with cricket news, we tell you that Guyana Amazon Warriors captain Imran Tahir says the team's impressive league stage campaign will mean nothing unless they can finish the job in the playoffs. The Warriors are focused on their upcoming CPL clash against the Antigua and Barbuda Falcons this evening.
10: Having reached the playoffs once again, Guyana Amazon Warriors captain Imran Tahir says the team's attention is firmly on Antigua and Barbuda Falcons, adding that the Warriors must execute plans that took them to the top of the standings.
11: Again, I think it's one game at a time. We know how important it is. I think for me, the 2 months is going to get waste if you don't cross the line. And that's something I have to motivate myself and, my teammates. For me, I think if you become number one in the comp, you get remembered in people's heart forever. We want to give everything that we have for these next 2 games and make sure that we proud ourselves, our families, and the people who we representing, Guyanese people.
10: The Warriors have already shown consistency throughout the tournament, but Tahir knows the knockout stage presents a different challenge. Guyana has reached the latter stages of the CPL on numerous occasions, and previous disappointments have remained motivation for the veteran captain.
11: We won 11 out of 12, and we lost the final. That still obviously have a scar in my heart, probably forever. You know, we were very close.
10: For NCN Sport, I'm Eric Collymore.
9: Thanks, Eric. Captain of the Jamaica Kingsmen, Rovman Powell, is satisfied with the way his side went about their chase in their latest match of the 2026 Caribbean Premier League. The victory saw the Kingsmen booking their spot in the semi-finals over home side Barbra Streitens by 9 wickets. It was a do-or-die contest last evening in the Eliminator, with the Kingsmen ending Barbados' run in the tournament. Coming off 2 consecutive losses, Captain Powell expressed his contentment with their batting performance last night.
12: Yeah, it was very special. You know, it's something we sat down as a team and discussed, you know, if our top 2, top 3 batters can give us a very good start, a very good platform. Then it allowed myself, Andre, Hassan, and those power hitters with a platform being laid to come out and express ourselves a little bit more.
9: In the power play, the Jamaican franchise bagged 4 wickets, putting the Tridents under severe pressure. But overseas players Quinton de Kock and captain Chris Green were up for the task. Together, the pair put on a 114-run partnership to rescue the innings, with Barbados posting 144 for 6. But it was Maz Sadiqat who silenced the Kensington Oval crowd, smashing 112 from just 44 balls. In doing so, the 21-year-old Pakistani became the youngest centurion in CPL's history. Meanwhile, out of the tournament, Chris Green summed up the Tridents campaign, thanking the Oval crowd and saying there is a lot the Tridents can learn from this season.
13: I think first and foremost, I've got to thank the people of Barbados for getting right behind us. We certainly noticed it in the 5 home games and then tonight, walking around the streets, everyone was right behind us. So that was really special. Hopefully we entertained everyone. Hopefully we put on a good enough show. And I think there's so much for my group to learn and to be proud of throughout this season, both individually and as a collective as well.
9: The Kingsmen will turn their attention to Qualifier 1 as they await the results from tonight's top-of-the-table clash between the Antigua and Barbuda Falcons and the Guyana Amazon Warriors. French and Sport, I'm Tariq Walters. Still in CPL news, Dwayne Bravo and Ian Bishop have been inducted into the inaugural Republic Bank Caribbean Premier League Hall of Fame. The announcement was made on Tuesday at a gala dinner at Hilton Barbados, with Bravo becoming the first playing inductee. He was also presented with the newly created Sir Garfield Sobers Award. Bravo retired from playing with 129 CPL wickets and 5 titles with the Trinbago Knight Riders, while also guiding the team to another title as head coach in 2025. Bishop was inducted into the non-playing category for his contribution to CPL broadcasting since the tournament began in 2013. The CPL will induct 2 new members into its Hall of Fame each year, celebrating individuals who have helped shape the competition. In football news, the Ghana Football Federation, that's the GFF in collaboration with CONCACAF, is taking another step towards expanding grassroots football through the Bigger Game Academy pilot program. Kicking the program off, was GFF President Wayne Ford, who said the initiative forms part of a wider effort to make grassroots football more accessible to more children across Guyana.
14: By the time this project comes to an end in year one, the inaugural year, we would have seen more than almost 4,000 young boys playing structured football, competitive football, over several months.
9: Following the workshop, participants will identify communities where they will work with volunteers to deliver the 10-week program to children between the ages of 6 and 12 years old. Ford said the GFF's Brother Youth program is already reaching thousands of youngsters.
14: We all know football is a game of repetition. The more often you do it, and do it well, the better you become at it, especially if you're passionate about it. This program allows us to take grassroots football deep into the heart and soul of our communities.
9: The workshop ongoing at the Guyana Olympic Association brings together coaches from 5 regional associations, including East Demerara, Georgetown, East Bank, West Demerara, and Upper Demerara. The sessions are being facilitated by CONCACAF coach educators Joe Soup and Tashana Vincent, former Jamaican Reggae Girls striker, along with GFF technical director Brian Joseph and coach educator Lyndon France. The Bigger Game Academy combines football training with lessons in teamwork, respect, resilience, child protection, equality, and social inclusion. And that's sports to the moment. I'm Tariq Walters, wishing you a pleasant rest of your evening.
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15: Hello there, I'm Rafaela David, and I'm here to give you the check of the weather for the next 12 hours. Fair skies may be interrupted by scattered showers along coastal areas in the early morning. Rainfall is not expected to be significant. For the wind, a light to gentle northeasterly to easterly breeze. Minimum temperatures will range from 23 to 26 degrees Celsius along the coast and 20 to 24 degrees Celsius elsewhere. For tides, an advisory, none at this time. And now for your extended forecast. On Friday, sunny skies may be interrupted by brief passing showers over some inland areas. Rainfall is expected to range between 0 and 10 millimeters. Until next time, be safe and thank you so much for tuning in.
1: 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It's now time for tonight's economic report.
16: Hello there, let's tell you what's happening with the price of gold for the economic report. The price of gold, being the second fix, is US$4,368.10 per ounce. The gross price is $867,067 per ounce. 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The selling price is $883,819 per ounce. And now for the foreign exchange rates according to the non-bank cambio, buying and selling respectively. For the US dollar, $207.98 and $210.45. For the Canadian dollar, $149.23 and $150.96. For the euro, $239.08 and $242.86. For the sterling, $279.79 and $283.34. For the Barbados dollar, $84.04. For the TT dollar, $23.03. And for the Eastern Caribbean dollar, $65.32. I am Fuchsia Lunk, and this has been your economic report as of September 17, 2026, as issued by the Bank of Guyana.
8: Essie Quibble is Guyana's.
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17: This is UN News Today with me, Daniel Johnson. The headlines. In Yemen, the new violent escalation there has forced 57,000 children from their homes. Meanwhile, as the world's freshwater reserves falter, countries must prepare for a new reality, UN weather experts say. And in Geneva, the entire Human Rights Treaty monitoring system could be about to crumble, Rights Chief Volker Türk warns. Renewed fighting in Yemen is deepening an already severe humanitarian crisis in the country, where more than 12 million children depend on aid after more than a decade of conflict. The alert from the UN Children's Fund, UNICEF, comes as more than 57,000 children were uprooted by violence in the past 2 weeks. Others have been killed, injured or reported missing amid fighting in several governorates. More than 100,000 people are believed to have been displaced in Yemen since the start of the month. Here's UNICEF spokesperson Joe English.
18: These are children who have already lived through years of hunger and displacement and conflict, and now they are being forced from their homes yet again. For many of them, this is not the first time or even the second. More than 2,000 people have now crossed the Bab al-Mandeb to Djibouti, and many of those are children. And they've made that journey in extreme heat, often without enough water, and they're arriving exhausted and at real risk.
17: Yemen government forces, supported by a Saudi-led coalition, have been at war with Iran-backed Houthi opposition fighters since 2014, although fighting declined significantly following a UN-backed truce in 2022. To help the most vulnerable, UNICEF is expanding its emergency response to reach up to 231,000 people. Teams have supported health facilities and distributed hygiene kits and water tanks in Taiz, along with additional water and hygiene supplies in Marib. 9 health and nutrition mobile teams have also been redeployed to displacement sites and affected communities in Aden, Marib and Taiz. New data showing that rivers were about as dry as they have been for 35 years last year is a clear sign that countries must take action to protect dwindling freshwater reserves, the UN World Meteorological Organization, WMO, said on Thursday. In an update, the agency also said that for the fourth consecutive year, all major glaciers lost ice. Water is often not where we need it or available when we need it, WMO stressed. Speaking in Geneva, here's WMO Secretary General Celeste Saulo.
19: Reserves have acted as the planet's savings account, a buffer that absorbs bad years so that a single drought or a single dry season does not translate directly into a water crisis. One of the central stories of the 2025 report is what is happening to that savings account. And the simple answer is that we are depleting it.
17: Ms. Saulo highlighted that communities around the world are experiencing more water-related disasters which devastate livelihoods. Over the past 5 years, Asia and Africa accounted for at least half of all reported water-related extreme events and more than 80% of associated deaths. The WMO chief also stressed that strengthening El Niño conditions will increase the risk of drought in some areas and flooding in others. The protection of human rights is a core founding principle of the UN, but a key part of this mission is on the verge of collapse because of funding cuts. That's the stark warning on Thursday from the High Commissioner for Human Rights, Volker Türk, who said that the entire treaty body mechanism is at risk of crumbling. Cuts in funds have forced a sharp reduction in staff, increased delays in processing vulnerable individuals' requests for help, and the cancellation of committee sessions, Mr. Türk said. He also noted the declining participation by states in the treaty body system. 10 treaty body committees are based in Geneva. They're made up of independent experts who assess countries' progress in implementing international accords or conventions, including on the elimination of racial discrimination and the promotion of children's rights. This is not the first time that the High Commissioner has warned about a serious lack of funding for human rights work. His appeal to member states to fulfil their international obligations comes ahead of the publication of a report on the treaty body system by UN Secretary General Antonio Guterres next week. Daniel Johnson, UN News.
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24: Yes, hello and welcome to Sport Today with me, Nishat Lada. It's great to have your company. Coming up, a boardroom shake-up at Chelsea, but what will it mean on the pitch for the players? Also, 7 consecutive wins and 33 goals so far this campaign. What's the secret behind Barcelona's stunning start to the season? Plus, some of the world's top golfers are in action at Wentworth in the south of England. But first, the new Germany coach Jurgen Klopp has told reporters that he wants to reclaim expressions of national pride from what he calls the wrong people. Klopp's remarks are widely seen as a reaction to the far right after the Alternative for Germany, or AfD, won an election this month. Speaking at a news conference to unveil his squad for upcoming Nations League matches, Klopp said Germans should feel able to express pride in their country without being associated with extremism.
25: An awful lot of recently things have happened. An election took place which some people probably found okay. Many others thought, good heavens, what is happening there? I don't want to make that too big, and I hope not that in the future I have to speak very, very often about political things in press conferences, because I'm not an expert on that. I'm an interested layman, like most who still talk about it, but I'd rather not do that. From my athlete's perspective, I can say that I would like to take the flag back for myself or for us, to be quite honest. I want it so that when somebody waves it, nobody thinks, what's wrong with you? but that you simply just have the feeling, yeah, you're happy and you understand that you were lucky to be born, raised, moved to, and however you live here in this wonderful country. I would like that. I also had in my head, or the thought for myself, to be honest, I don't want to leave national pride to the wrong people.
24: Well, German football expert Marie Schulte-Bockum joins us now. Marie, how significant is it that Jürgen Klopp has chosen to speak about patriotism at this moment in Germany?
0: Very significant, because he's probably the most famous German person in wider society. Even before he became national team coach, he's kind of this shining figure that represents Germany abroad. And he really made this part of the debate in his press conference. He was actually wearing a baseball cap with the German national team colors, and it said 83 million national team coaches. So he was kind of playing with the idea that everyone was interested in the national team. And I think it was very significant that he took that on, especially because in the past, German athletes have often shied away with entering the political conversation.
24: He talks about reclaiming the flag, doesn't he, without actually mentioning AfD. How politically sensitive is that, Marie? And what do you think the reaction will be to him saying this?
0: The reaction so far has been positive in Germany, as far as I can tell. The flag, I think Germany is different in the sense to the UK or to the US, where you see national flags everywhere and for any occasion. In Germany, like he hinted at, if you have a flag flying outside your house, it still comes across a bit oddly and, might come with certain connotations about your political leanings, and you might be considered nationalistic rather than patriotic. Football's always been a bit of an exception to that, but only when there's a big tournament like a World Cup or the Euros, which, of course, we won't have for another 2 years. So I think it was very premeditated what he did here. And I think especially also you played his speech with the translation earlier when he said that if you he wants to reclaim the flag and, you should be happy and proud and be lucky that you were born in this country or raised here or moved here. I think that was very important because now almost a third of Germany's population are first and second generation immigrants. So he very specifically included those in the conversation about patriotism as well.
24: Okay. And what about the squad itself? Because he's picked a lot of players, hasn't he? It's a split squad for upcoming Nations League matches, isn't it? Were there any surprises, Marie?
0: Just that, to me, it was a surprise that there was a significant block from Freiburg, who are currently top of the table and, of course, made their Europa League final against Aston Villa last season. They've had a great start to the season, and he's nominated four players from then where previously there weren't any. And Vitaly Janet, who many will know from the Premier League, he plays for Brentford. And Kevin Schade is back as well, who's also known from the Premier League.
24: Yeah, he's been in great form, hasn't he? Thank you, Marie. That's our German football expert, Marie Schulte-Bockum. And let's stay with international football news, because FIFA president Gianni Infantino has been told to release all documents relating to his controversial plan to sell off a stake in the World Cup in a letter sent by the Football Association chair, Debbie Hewitt. Our football reporter, Manny Jasmi, is here. And Manny, you have more on this.
3: Yes, well, Debbie Hewitt is also a FIFA vice president, so she has a lot of influence. And she's also called for FIFA's decision-making council to receive a written explanation of the lifted suspension of the USA striker Folarin Balogun during the World Cup. The next meeting of the FIFA Council is on the 15th of October, when Gianni Infantino was already expected to be grilled about his failed FFE plan to sell 20% of FIFA's revenues to an external investor. Hewitt says that an independent review of that plan should take place to find out who conceived it and how it was put out to tender. From tomorrow, Friday, anyone who wants to stand against Infantino in next March's election will have 2 months to come forward.
24: Okay, Manny. Thank you, Manny Jasmi, reporting there. Now news of a big shake-up off the pitch at Chelsea Football Club. In the past 24 hours, the West London club has confirmed that the Clear Lake Capital Group will be buying out co-owners Todd Boehly and Mark Walter and taking full control. American businessman Boehly will stand down as chairman after the deal, which some media reports suggest could be worth around $1.27 billion. In a statement, he described being chairman of Chelsea as an honour. Well, ownership issues have often been in the headlines when it comes to Chelsea, especially since the days of Roman Abramovich. But what do the latest developments mean for manager Xabi Alonso and the team? Well, Alonso gave his reaction at a news conference earlier today.
2: I think that it's an important date for the club when there is a change, an important change in the structure of the club, in the ownership. And few points, I for sure thanks the former owners for the work they've done. I was not here, but I know that they played an important role. And now that Vedat is taking more control, or almost full control, I think it's good that the main one is clear. I had very good relation with Vedat. He was the one that came to Madrid to explain me the project, to convince me, and we are working well together. And as I mentioned, this is phase one that we have completed in the project of the squad, and it's good. And now we move on together.
24: Well, the BBC's John Southall was among the reporters there and joins us now. John, Alonso sounding very optimistic there. What else did he have to say about this?
4: Well, he said a bit more than I thought he would, actually. I mean, what I took from it was that he's clearly pleased that he's now dealing with just one person in control, Behdad Egbali, a man he's clearly got a good relationship with. We heard it there, didn't we? Egbali went to Madrid in the summer to persuade him to join the club, to sell his vision moving forward. So clearly they have a good rapport between the two of them. He also, as we heard there, said he's good. It is good that he's now in full control. And I think that's clearly important for him. Actually, at Stamford Bridge, when you do a game there, after the game, we stand in the tunnel waiting to do interviews. And always recently, an entourage and Egbali walk past us, and they always go into the dressing room after the game to speak to the player, to speak to the manager. So clearly, they're really hands-on. And Alonso said, we'll move on together. Everything takes time, he also said, which is fairly telling. But for now, everybody is on page at Chelsea. There is harmony, which is not often the case.
24: No, interestingly, Chelsea already have 5 sporting directors. So there were a lot of voices at the decision-making level. Will this development mean a change of strategy?
4: I don't think so. I don't think it will in the short term. I mean, Egbali's been calling the shots pretty much for the last few years now. The strategy changed in the summer away from buying those young players on long 8-year contracts to now realising, they need a bit of experience at the club. They brought in the likes of Henderson, Welbeck, Lacroix. So I think that will continue. Egbali will no longer be accountable or looking over his shoulder at Boehly. So we'll see what that means. But for now, he's got full control of the club to do what he likes, and I think he'll continue in a similar vein with the big signings, offloading players to balance the books to stay within those rules. He's wanted full control of the club, you have to say, for some time now, and now he has got it. It will also be interesting to see what happens with the possible redevelopment of Stamford Bridge, or maybe moving to a new stadium, because that's been rumbling along for a long time as well.
24: And Mark Walter was a low profile presence in the boardroom, but briefly, John, what kind of impact did Todd Boehly have at the club?
4: Well, chaotic at times, I think you have to say that. I mean, you remember when they came in 2022, he was really the front man. He appointed himself sporting director for that first transfer window. So he had the say on transfer policy, and it was scattergun, and that's being kind to it. He did the deals, he did the negotiations, £300 million was spent. He soon relinquished that. And his influence, I have to say, has waned over the last few years. Egbali's been more involved in those transfers, and we haven't seen him at Stamford Bridge for some time. So it has dropped off in the last few years with Egbali pulling the strings. So his legacy is up in the air. I think fans will be divided on that.
24: Yeah, OK, a new era ahead then for Chelsea. Thank you, John Southall there. Now to a club who can't stop winning and scoring. Barcelona recorded their seventh victory of the new campaign on Wednesday night, thrashing Racing Santander 7-2 at home to move 3 points clear of Real Madrid at the top of La Liga. It means that Barca have now scored 33 goals in all competitions, with Hansi Flick becoming the first Barca manager to win the club's opening seven competitive matches of a season. Barcelona have also become the first team in Spanish league history to win their first six games while scoring at least 28 goals. Ernest Mathia from Radio Catalunya joins me. Hi, Ernest. In Hansi Flick's two previous seasons as Barcelona coach, they scored 102 and 95 goals respectively. So their heavy scoring is nothing new. But is there a difference this season? Because they're doing it without a recognised striker.
5: Yeah, correct. We are a bit surprised, to be honest with you, for the transformation of players like Rafinha, who played more in the side for many years, and now as a forward, as a centre forward, he can score a lot of goals. It's true that when you make a mental map of what Lewandowski was and try to translate it literally to a new player, it's difficult to imagine that somebody else will fit, unless, well, we've got only two, three examples in Europe, but that there will be a player capable of doing the same but playing differently and adapting to the style that the coach wants. Well, it's difficult to think, but look at it. I mean, a team like Barcelona with Rafinha, Lamine Yamal, with the new players coming on, Gordon, for example, doing very well. I mean, it's a team that in which everybody can score. It has a potential that releases the capacity of players like Rafinha to be the scorer at the present moment, even if he's not a pure striker like Lewandowski was.
24: Mm. For all their perfect league form, though, Ernest, is it the Champions League that is Barcelona's top target this season?
5: It should be. Barcelona has won to La Liga recently, and of course this team is growing. This generation of players, Gavi, Pedri, Lamine, are growing older, even if they are still very young. We cannot forget that they are in their 20s, 19, 20, so they are extremely young. But Barcelona has been trying to maximize the potential at the same time that they try to minimize the defensive leaks, which is what has been happening in recent years. Barcelona losing many balls in compromised places in the field, provoking counterattacks and lethal counterattacks from Inter de Milano 2 years ago, PSG last year. When you play against these teams, because for the moment Barcelona has played mid-table teams, when they play in Europe, things will, I mean, we will see many more punishments. And that's why Barcelona brought Rodri to basically lose less balls and try to secure defensively a stronger side.
24: Yeah, and one match we're all looking forward to is on October 25th. It's Barcelona versus Real Madrid in El Clásico. It might be a little early to talk about it, but

0: and press, which I'm not sure that in Madrid happens every time.
1: Yeah, El Clásico, one to get excited about for sure. Our thanks to Ernest Mathia from Radio Catalunya. Now on Sport Today, golf and some of the world's top players are at Wentworth in Surrey in the south of England, where the prestigious PGA Championship, the flagship event on the European Tour, is underway. Northern Ireland's Rory McIlroy recorded a 3-under par 69 in his first round to sit three shots off joint leaders Aaron Rye and Joachim Lagergren. He, like many players, has an eye on the race to Dubai for the season-ending championship in November. But in the lead-up to this event, Englishman Matt Fitzpatrick made headlines, the former US Open winner expressing reservations about heading to Dubai because of the ongoing war in the Middle East. So does McIlroy also share those concerns?
2: Not for me. You know, if the local governments feel like it's safe to put on these events, you know, they're not going to put their citizens or people visiting in harm's way, I would imagine. So I love the Middle East. I have a lot of friends there, and I'm looking forward to going back for sure.
1: Rory McIlroy there with our golf correspondent Ian Carter, who joins us now. Ian, the race to Dubai, obviously a very big motivation for many of the players. What has Matt Fitzpatrick been saying, and is it something the players have been talking about this week?
3: Yes, it's certainly something that is bubbling underneath at the moment, because it's such an important end to the season, especially when you consider the level of sponsorship that is involved for the DP World Tour. The clue is in the title. DP World is a massive company based in Dubai. And Matt Fitzpatrick was making the point that he had a meal after he won that championship last November in a hotel, which subsequently was bombed when the conflict began between the United States, Israel and Iran. So he has concerns. He's recently become a father. And he said that he wasn't 100% comfortable in the prospect of going there. He also accepted that there are an awful lot of pressures at play in a commercial sense for the tour, and that things could change very, very rapidly.
1: Mm. In terms of the golf itself at Wentworth, McIlroy was going so well, wasn't he, until his last few holes. How frustrated will he be?
3: He was quite frustrated. I mean, he had five birdies in his first 10 holes, including three in a row at the 16th, 17th and 18th. He began his round on the ninth hole and then coming home a couple of bogeys in his last four holes. So he had one side of the scorecard in 37, the other in 32, added up to 69. He said it does give him a bit of a platform, but I think his biggest frustration was how well he played in the Pro-Am yesterday, which counts for nothing, he said. But he was round in 60 yesterday, and he kind of said, yeah, it happens all the time in Pro-Ams. It's a completely different thing when you're out there competing.
1: Well, it's been a good day for joint leader Aaron Rye of England, hasn't it? He, like McIlroy, has won a major this year. Let's just hear from him. He was very happy with his start.
4: We were quite lucky with the conditions. It was raining pretty heavily throughout all of our warm-up and then pretty much stopped by the time that we started. So it was nice to get off to a good start. Continue to play well throughout the round, really.
5: We talked beforehand about, you know, your good record here in recent years. It is somewhere that fits your eye, isn't it?
4: It's a place that I've enjoyed even before I even competed in the tour event here. Used to come here as a junior and watch the event and absolutely love it, and started to play really well here over the last probably 3 years, 4 years or so. So yeah, it's a place that I enjoy, and yeah, it's always good coming back here.
1: Ian, it's been quite a year for Rye, hasn't it? Winning a major, making his mark, and now playing at a course he knows so well. How impressive has he been today?
3: I think he's been very impressive, especially as he said that he can't remember feeling quite as nervous as he did on the first tee today. And that's because he's been drawn with the other major winners this year who are in this field. Rory McIlroy, the Masters champion, and Ryan Fox, the Open champion. So a real sense of anticipation. As I say, that group started their rounds on the ninth hole. He parred that and then picked up birdies straight away at the 10th and the 11th. That really settled him down. Played very, very impressively. Just the one drop shot that came at the 16th, which was his eighth hole, but otherwise blemish-free, 66, sharing the lead with Joachim Lagergren.
1: And a lot of focus on the LIV players who are taking part, Ian. I guess they will want to put on a really good showing, won't they?
3: Yes, there'll be

0: determined to do that because their future is uncertain, and any good results are potentially going to have more value to them because of the uncertainty surrounding where they might be playing next year.
1: Thank you, Ian. That's our golf correspondent, Ian Carter. In other sports news, the final round of the World Rally Championship in Saudi Arabia in November has been cancelled because of the conflict in the Middle East. It means that the Rally of Italy in Sardinia next month will now be the final round of the rally season. The conflict has disrupted motorsport competition throughout the region with the cancellation of the Formula One Grand Prix in Saudi Arabia. And Real Madrid are reportedly among the clubs trying to sign Manchester United's 15-year-old academy player JJ Gabriel. He's given United formal notice that he wants to cancel his registration. Sources close to him, Gabriel turns 16 next month, says he feels let down by United and that promises around to first-team football have not been kept. Now, we end sport today with former South Africa Test captain Dean Elgar, who is retiring from all forms of cricket. His last match will be for English side Essex away to Glamorgan in the County Championship next week. On this week's Stumped podcast, Elgar has been reflecting with Jim Maxwell on how he came to the decision to step away from cricket.
2: Looks very different for me now with my twins and my son and daughter. Yeah, just being away from them is obviously quite tough. And yeah, I'm just a little bit over it. I'm just over cricket now. And yeah, it's time for me to go and play for another team now. And that's obviously my family. So yeah, that's the long and the short of it. It's just, it is what it is. And it's kind of been that I've been thinking about it for quite a long time now.
3: You're listening there to BBC Sport Today. Time check, 18 hours 50. We now share with you tonight's BBC Witness History feature.
4: Hello, this is Witness History from the BBC World Service. Today, we're going back to 1997, when the world was on the brink of a revolution that would change the course of modern commerce. What began as a pioneering venture would grow into a global industry. Today, India is one of the world's leading call centre destinations. Pramod Basin was one of the first people to spot the opportunity. Rebecca Kesby spoke to him in 2019.
5: You know, I could tell you there was a eureka moment. There wasn't. It was quite a simple idea, but it grew in complexity and potential as we thought about it because it seemed so obvious that it was almost surprising nobody had thought of it earlier.
6: Pramod Basin had been working abroad in the US and Britain for General Electric for more than 20 years. When, in his mid-40s, he headed home to India, he saw an opportunity to build a new company, and one that would change India's employment market forever.
5: I had the ability both to understand what US businesses wanted, but also the excitement and of starting up a new business venture in India. So for me, it was an enormously exciting time, both from a career perspective, as well as the joy of coming home and being able to do something new and different. The caliber of people we could attract at that time and now in India was phenomenal. And the costs at which you could hire people were incredibly low compared to international salaries for the same qualification. Not quite the same qualification, roughly the same qualification. So, you know, you could hire a graduate at that time, pretty much for $3,000 a year. You could hire a chartered accountant for $14,000, $15,000. You could hire a master's degree for $5,000, $6,000. And I could see that they were as good as anybody I'd worked with anywhere in the world. English speaking was another one. Once we advertised, and we needed to fill 20 spots, and we got 8,000 applications, out of which 4,000 were totally acceptable, I knew I had an avalanche coming at me. And literally at that point in time, you realize you were sitting on a gold mine. It didn't hit us till that point in time.
6: The early days of Pramod's pioneering call center were rather basic.
5: The first call center experiment was again done in a tiny room, 25 feet by 25 feet. Barriers made of cardboard between phones. Separators made with saris. We didn't have soundproof stuff. We didn't know how to do that. So we brought saris and curtains. And so we went there. It was shambles. There were wires everywhere. There's saris. There's calls going on. And just starting to experiment.
6: But appropriate office space wasn't going to be the biggest challenge to overcome. India's notoriously unreliable phone network would be the first major stumbling block.
5: You know, in those days, we all had 3 phone lines at home, or 2 phone lines, because one was down all the time. So calling my bosses up and telling them how I was going to do all their processing for all their mission-critical processes on our phone lines was considerably a challenge, because the phone line would drop as I would tell them this. And so this used to happen quite a lot. When we went to the telecom authority, of course, they laughed at us and said, are you kidding? We're going to let you put phone lines so that you can dial people all over the world? Are you trying to set up a phone company? It's not going to happen, right? But outside this building, if you go, is a true landmark of India. It's a giant satellite dish. It was like we had found, you know, Nirvana. When they put that satellite dish up there, and there's a picture of all of us crowded under that dish, because that was our first private link allowed in India to a private company to dial out. It had a waiting time, so there was a lag. There was a time lag when you talk to people, which was a pain, so we worked hard to reduce that. We had lots of issues with it, but it was a huge landmark for us. Getting that big satellite dish in place was the start, I think, in some respects, of the entire revolution.
6: Technological problems could be overcome, but the next major challenge would be customer expectation, and that proved to be far harder to satisfy. Whilst all the employees at Pramod's call centre had excellent qualifications and good English, their Indian accents were not so warmly received by customers calling in from the US and Europe.
7: Ma'am, the amount due is $128. Would you like to make a check over the phone? I can postdate the check also.
5: Yes, they met hostility quite often because either people were saying, where are you calling from? Or sometimes they couldn't understand them. What is this funny accent? Kind of wondering where the hell this call is coming from. We had accent correction training going on, right? One of the rather bad areas which we didn't excel at was appliances. You know, when appliance owners would call us in with a broken down appliance and our people had never seen a washing machine before. So they're calling them and say, my washing machine, you know that thing at the back which is leaking away? And I'm like, what? So we triple-checked everything to prove that our quality was excellent. We had double backups on phone lines, on everything possible. You know, because in those days, the risk of error was high, and any problem would have been an India problem, not a problem of the process. It would have been India won't work, India can't work.
6: Workers were encouraged to study the cultures of the countries they were phoning, to familiarise themselves with the football premiership or the National Hockey League, to watch the soap operas, even to sound more like the people they were calling.
5: All the trainers seemed to have American accents, so our employees started picking up American accents. And then as you're talking to Americans all the day, your accent gets more pronounced. So that entire change, that cultural change that was happening, is why I get so terribly excited when I come back to this office, because I could see these young people getting transformed. We were trying to train them in things like the weather in the US. You know, if you're calling Arizona, you might as well know whether there's a thunderstorm or snow or ice. You might as well try and get a little more familiar with sports, big events that are happening around that point in time, so that you don't, July 4th, you don't call everybody up and not know which day it is. And then figuring out, you know, what do we call ourselves? If I say, hello, this is Pramod, they don't know who the hell that is. If I say, hello, this is Pete, it's better.
6: While trades unions in Europe questioned the ethics of outsourcing jobs to India, where staff were paid considerably less, worked excruciatingly long hours, often at night, and were even encouraged to change their own names, Pramod argues the call centres did offer great opportunities to their employees and even changed the Indian economy.
5: You know, I think when you're in the throes of it, you don't realise what you've got. And what we had was a tiger by the tail. I don't think we realized what a huge industry this would become. And even if we did, it was beyond belief to some extent, because it's almost beyond what certainly our imagination was at that time. But, you know, it's built our cities in many ways. It's built Gurgaon. It's built Hyderabad, Jaipur. Many cities have been built around this industry. Because these are young kids, and you look at them. They have money. They're going to spend it. It gives rise to restaurants, malls, shops, car sales, homes, everything, right? All the stuff. But fast. The biggest element is just what it's done to the people. You know, 50% of our employees are women. men and women working together in a way that doesn't happen in India that much. You know, it was quite liberating, I think, at some level. Economically, very empowering for them. Now, many people can criticize the job, and I think quite rightly. Some of it is very boring. But, you know, it's changed their lives. There are kids here who financed homes, colleges for their relatives. You know, there was an air of excitement and adventure. You look at it every day and say, my God, what did we spawn here?
4: Pramod Basin's idea helped reshape the way companies do business. The operation he launched in 1997 played a key role in establishing India as a major centre for outsourced customer services. Nearly three decades on, India is one of the world's leading call centre hubs, alongside countries such as the Philippines, Mexico and Colombia. Pramod Basin left the call centre company he founded in 2011 and now plays a leading role in promoting skills development and entrepreneurship in India. He was speaking to Rebecca Kesby in 2019 for Witness History from the BBC World Service.
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9: One of the reasons why I wanted to come on this tour was because I wanted to stand up here on stages and stadiums across America and say two words that are very near and dear to my heart: free Palestine.
10: Those two words spoken by the rapper Macklemore on September 4th at the MetLife Stadium in New Jersey are now at the center of a huge controversy.
11: It's drawn in the American billionaire Robert Kraft, figures from all over the entertainment world, and the musician Ed Sheeran, one of the most successful singer-songwriters of all time. It's raised questions about anti-Semitism, how the war in Gaza is viewed, and the very meaning of free speech.
10: From the BBC, I'm Asma Khalid in Washington, D.C.
11: And I'm Tristan Redman in London. Today on The Global Story, can pop music ever be apolitical?
10: So So to talk us through this all, we are joined by our BBC colleague, Mark Savage. He's the BBC's music correspondent. And Mark, thank you for joining us first time on the show. It's a really newsy time on your beat, so I appreciate you taking the time. I should note that we are recording this conversation on Wednesday, September 16th, a little after 10 a.m. Eastern time, which is
12: 3 p.m. in London.
10: 3 p.m. And I want to note that because things may have changed by the time people hear this episode. But I think it's worth backtracking and just going over the wild story of what has happened over the last few days. This is a story about Ed Sheeran, whose music I think many folks will know. But it's also about a musician that many folks may have not thought about in a while, and that is Macklemore. I remember he had these songs, what, Thrift Shop, Same Love. This was 2012, I think.
13: 2012,
10: yeah, it's been a while. Look, he was popular at the time. He sold millions. I feel like I may have one of his old songs, maybe somewhere deep in Spotify, but he's not really been top in the charts lately. How did he find himself at the center of this story?
13: Well, Macklemore and Ed Sheeran have been friends for more than a decade, and they've worked together, they've toured together before. And according to Ed, Macklemore asked if he could be the support act for these shows that he's putting on in America, playing in massive stadiums, 80, 90,000 people a night. And Ed said yes, because they're good friends. And on the very first show at the MetLife Stadium in New Jersey, as part of his set, he came out, as he has been doing for several years, and shouted "Free Palestine."
14: I said "Free Palestine." I want those words to be loud and clear so the people from Gaza all the way to the occupied West Bank know that we have not forgotten them.
13: And he sang a song, or rapped a song, called Heinz Hall, which is dedicated to pro-Palestinian protesters at US universities. It's a song that does characterize Israel's military action in the Gaza as genocide. Obviously, the Israeli government contests that characterization.
14: Thank you to those students that risked their diplomas, that risked their tuition, that risked their scholarships, that stood up and said no. CUAB students, Students for Justice in Palestine, and Jewish Voices for Peace. Thank you, guys.
13: And he showed images of devastation in Gaza on the big screens across the stadium. If you watch the footage back, some people cheer what he said, but the criticism was almost instantaneous. The Israeli-American Council launched a petition demanding his removal from the tour, and the campaign group Stop Antisemitism said the musician had ambushed fans with propaganda. And that really went viral when another pop star, Pink, reposted their statement on Instagram, and that triggered what has essentially been a two-week onslaught of media coverage about these statements. And he essentially doubled down at the next performance. He said that although he'd been accused of anti-Semitism,
14: to all of my Jewish brothers and sisters,
13: he said criticism of Israel, criticism of apartheid, being against genocide,
14: in no way is a criticism of you. My message is for peace, love, for all human beings to be treated with dignity, respect, and equality.
13: Mm-hmm. But of course, that just fueled the flames even higher. And I think one of the things that's really important to note here is that after those two shows, for some reason, there was a two-week gap in the touring schedule. Hmm. So basically what happened was we had 10 days where commentators on both sides, pro-Israel, pro-Palestine, were able to fight this out. And it just became a bigger and bigger story. And in the background of that, venue owners who were going to be hosting some of the next gigs on the tour started to talk to each other and put pressure on Ed Sheeran and on his promoters to drop Macklemore from the lineup.
10: And so that's how we got to this week, where the story really started to make major headlines. And that is because Macklemore announced that he had been dropped from Ed Sheeran's tour. Why did that happen? What have we been told about why it happened?
13: So we have a couple of sources on this. Macklemore himself said that he had been told by Ed and his promoters that he was no longer part of the tour. In his statement on Instagram, he said that it was venue owners who had put pressure on the touring operation to have him removed. He specifically named one venue owner, a man called Robert Kraft, who owns the New England Patriots in Massachusetts and the stadium that they play in, the Gillette Stadium.
10: Yeah, a well-known figure in Boston. He is someone who throws his weight around from time to time in politics. He's known to be chummy over the years with President Trump, though I think his politics are a bit murky. He's also, to my knowledge, donated to Democrats over the years. He has been a very vocal and strong financial supporter of Israel over the years.
13: And he actually went on the record and spoke to Rolling Stone magazine and confirmed that, yes, he had certainly put pressure on Macklemore to be dropped from his venue. He didn't address the claims that he had rallied around other venues and got them on board. And we have to also mention, of course, that he is a friend of Ed Sheeran's. Ed Sheeran performed at his wedding in 2022 and went on the record after that talking about what a wonderful night it was and called Bob Kraft a sweet guy, he said. But he said that he found what Macklemore had said offensive, and that paired with what he characterised as a history of anti-Semitic statements and imagery had led him to ask for Macklemore's removal. Now, that claim about anti-Semitic imagery relates back to an incident in 2014, kind of around the time when Macklemore was starting to come off the crest of the wave of his success and head back into semi-obscurity. He appeared on stage at a gig in America wearing a wig with a black beard and a witch's nose. To a lot of people, that costume seemed to play on stereotypes of Jewish people. He later apologised, but it is an incident that has kind of dogged him ever since. And as I say, that really contributed in part to him dropping off as a big commercial force. I mean, there were other incidents too. At the 2012 Grammys, he won a huge hip-hop award and beat Kendrick Lamar, who was a newcomer at that point. There was a large backlash to that decision on the Grammys. It kind of played into the viewpoint that historically the Grammys have been a racist organisation and that have overlooked black music. And certainly, you know, as a white rapper, did Macklemore have a benefit or a boost over Kendrick Lamar, who comes from Compton in LA. But this whole era marks a downturn in his commercial fortunes. And really, like you said, Asma, at the beginning of the show, we haven't heard from Macklemore that much over the last 10 years. And I think it was a surprise to some people that he was suddenly getting this huge prominent support slot on the Ed Sheeran tour. And this has been the result.
15: Okay, so at this point in our story, the backlash is growing. And you mentioned earlier on that Pink gets involved. What is her role in all of this exactly? And who is Pink, very briefly, for those who don't know?
13: So Pink, huge pop star, also performs stadium tours, often swinging off a trapeze while she sings. hits going back to the early 2000s. She wasn't there at the MetLife Stadium gigs where Macklemore made his statements, but obviously saw them on social media and saw what the group Stop Antisemitism had said and amplified their post by reposting it on her Instagram page. She said later on, by way of explaining her intervention, that she is a Jewish mum and that some of the things that had been said in that stadium made her feel scared for her family. You know, there have been a lot of Jewish groups and pro-Israel groups who've said that even the phrase Free Palestine can imply the desire for the extinction of the Israeli state. And that is one interpretation of the phrase. It's not everybody's interpretation of the phrase. But I think in an era where there is heightened fears around violence towards Jewish people, that if you were in a big public stadium of 80,000 people and someone starts talking about what they call a genocide in Israel, it could absolutely make you fear for your safety.
15: And have her fans gone with her on that stance that she's taken?
13: I think some people do support her and some people think that she's stepped over a line and said too much.
10: It is curious to me that Macklemore would have been dropped for speaking about Israel, about Gaza, when you say that he performed this song, Hinz Hall, which is actually from a few years ago. And presumably yes, the people who booked him would have known that. He has been outspoken in his support for Palestinians over the last several years. Is there a sense that Ed Sheeran didn't know that, or The venue owners didn't know that prior to this all happening?
13: I would be amazed if Ed Sheeran, who is a friend of Macklemore's, was not aware of his continued support for pro-Palestinian causes. He has recorded songs about it. He has constantly talked about it on stage. It cannot have been a surprise that he'd said what he did on that stage in New Jersey. I think perhaps people were not prepared for the backlash, even though there have been similar criticisms of acts like Kneecap when they made pro-Palestinian statements at the Coachella Music Festival 2 years ago. It seems inconceivable to me that this was not predictable.
15: This has turned into good publicity for him, though, hasn't it? I mean, it looks like he's getting his message out there to many more people than he would have counted on if it just stayed in the stadium, right?
13: Yeah, there's a bit of Streisand effect to all of this by Robert Kraft intervening and having Macklemore thrown off this tour. He has put a spotlight on what he said. And, you know, that doesn't mean that everybody who hears what Macklemore says will suddenly go, well, I agree with him. But it certainly has thrust the debate back into the mainstream news cycle.
15: And
10: we see Macklemore acknowledged that as much, that in some ways he didn't need 10 shows, he said, from Ed. He just needed two to make his point.
13: That's right. He said, from that point of view, this is the most successful tour of my life.
15: How is Ed Sheeran justified publicly that decision to drop his supposed good friend from his tour?
13: If I can say, quite badly. He put out a statement on Tuesday, almost 500 words, and he almost tried to wash his hands of the situation. He was saying, this was not my decision. This was the decision of the promoters. I have my personal views on Gaza, but I'm not going to say them on stage. I want my concerts to be a safe haven, a place of solidarity. And obviously, I'm aware there are children in the audience, so I don't want to upset them. But it all felt like he was trying to distance himself. And, you know, I spoke to one crisis PR manager who said this is quite literally the worst statement he could have put out, because it just made him seem like he was trying to play both sides of the argument without really backing his friend or condemning him if he had a separate political beef. He just wanted to try and remain above it all.
10: He's trying to be apolitical in this moment.
13: Yeah, and I'm not sure you can be apolitical, because from the very point that you book Macklemore, knowing his history of political statements, then you're giving him your stage. And that seems to a lot of people like an endorsement, whether or not you share those opinions.
10: I mean, one of the things he noted in his statement is that it was not his decision to drop Macklemore. Is that accurate? I mean, doesn't an artist as popular and as well-known as him, wouldn't they dictate some of their own terms?
13: That's certainly been one of the criticisms. You know, it's interesting in his statement that on the one hand, he said Macklemore asked him if he could be part of the tour and Ed said yes. And then when it was time for him to be kicked off the tour, oh, well, that's not my responsibility. So do you only hire and you don't fire? I'm not sure that's entirely how it works. And there have been some people. We were speaking to Jem Aswad, who's the music editor at Variety magazine, who said, you know, Ed Sheeran is someone that could have thrown his weight around a little bit here and said, well, if you're not going to let my support act play at these venues, well, then we just won't come to these venues. We'll find somewhere else and we'll put the tour on our terms. Now, that all very much depends on all of the many, many legal contracts that go into staging a tour. You know, you have a separate agreement with every venue on the tour, and there will be cancellation policies within that. There will be insurance policies within that. If you were to withdraw simply because you didn't like something that the venue had said or a stipulation that they had made, you may end up being the one paying for it. So, you know, without knowing the intricacies of all of the paperwork that was signed around this huge tour, over a million people going in the next 3 months, it's hard to be absolutely certain that Ed Sheeran did or did not have the final say.
15: In his statement, if the vibe is, I am apolitical, he's saying, I have views, but I keep them to myself.
10: And that he wants peace, he says.
15: Yes. To what extent does that stand up, match up to his previous actions in public? Has he ever taken political stances in the past?
13: He absolutely has, yes.
15: Okay.
13: And to be fair to him, most of those political stances have been related to the music industry. So in the UK in particular, he has lobbied the government on copyright reforms, on the reduced opportunities for British musicians after Brexit, things like that that affect the business that he is part of. But that said, he has endorsed Labour candidates during general elections.
15: British
10: oh,
15: political
10: really?
15: Candidates.
10: Oh, wow.
13: Yeah. One gig at Wembley Stadium wore a T-shirt that said Justice for Grenfell in reference to the disastrous fire that claimed many, many lives in London a couple of years ago. Earlier this year, he recorded a charity song for Ukraine with U2 that was dedicated to the victims of the war in Ukraine.
10: It is striking because I didn't realise his advocacy so publicly as it pertains to Ukraine. It seems like he is trying to stay quiet in a conflict in which there is so much polarized opinion and the public doesn't entirely want him to stay quiet, right? I mean, there were over 1,000 Israelis killed by Hamas on October 7th. We've seen more than 70,000 Palestinians killed in the subsequent war. We have seen millions of people displaced Palestinians. And being quiet, I think to some people, feels like a political decision in and of itself.
13: I mean, again, I cannot tell you what Ed Sheeran thinks, but I suppose if you were to contrast Ukraine, where in the West, at least, it is very much seen as a Russian war of aggression, and the Israel-Gaza conflict, where there are people who advocate for both sides, it's a much trickier and thornier debate to get involved in. And it is worth noting that in his statement on Tuesday, Ed Sheeran said he was appalled by the conflict between Israel and Palestine and the suffering and pain caused on both sides. So he's not necessarily staying completely out of it, but I think he is also aware that this is an issue that divides people, you know, even within families, and that that's a very tricky area to get into if you are someone that is trying to play a concert where 80,000 people all come together to celebrate and have a break from the realities of the world.
15: Mm. What does all this mean for Ed Sheeran's reputation? Because in the global story scene, we've been watching the story of Macklemore and Ed Sheeran develop over the last 24 hours. And I think probably this time yesterday, it seemed like a Macklemore story. And now it seems firmly to be an Ed Sheeran story. What does this all mean for him?
13: In the short term, it means he's got to go on tour by himself because every other musician on the tour, apart from Ed Sheeran, has dropped out. That includes the support acts Phineas, who is Billie Eilish's brother and an incredible artist in his own right. The Danish band Lucas Graham, an Irish singer-songwriter called Aaron Rowe, who's up and coming and could very much have used the publicity of being on this Ed Sheeran tour. And then as well, he doesn't even have his backing band, the Irish folk band Beoga, who turn up in the middle of the show to play Galway Girl and other songs with him. And they all said that they did not feel they could continue with this tour while Macklemore was being pushed out. Ed Sheeran is perfectly capable, by the way, of playing a stadium concert by himself. I've seen him do it. He just turns up with his little three-quarter size guitar and a loop pedal, and he layers up the songs and sounds like a full band all by himself. So that's not necessarily a problem. I think the tour will continue. I think he doesn't want to let down fans. He doesn't want to let down the hundreds of people who work behind the scenes that rely on those gigs for their livelihood. I do think it has caused a shift in the way the public perceive him. You know, he is always considered the kind of nice guy of pop. He used to donate his clothes to charity shops. He adopted a rescue kitten. He used to go and play his songs in old people's homes. He has a charity in the UK that supports music education at a time when the government is making cuts to music education. There is a sense that the way he has handled this has not painted him in a good light. But some of that is coming from people who were predisposed to dislike Ed Sheeran in the first place. I saw one comment online today. Someone said, "I'm trying to work out how I can boycott Ed Sheeran's music any more than I already am."
15: Oh, wow.
13: I think there are Ed Sheeran haters who are predisposed to dislike Ed Sheeran and will use this as a very useful tool to beat him with. I think there are millions of people that listen to Ed Sheeran that are not engaged in politics and do not listen to the news or read blogs or comments on the internet that will not even know that this has happened. But they will turn up to hear Thinking Out Loud or Perfect, the songs they had played at their weddings, the ones that they had played at their school dances, and they will have a blast.
10: He's quite a wedding song type of guy, as you said.
13: He really is, isn't he?
10: All right, on that note, we're going to say thank you, Marcus, for joining us on the show.
15: We have to let you go. You're one of the most in-demand journalists at the BBC today.
13: Today, yeah.
15: Thank you. Always, Mark. Thank you. Thank you so much.
13: Thank you.
15: Well, Asma, that was an absolutely fascinating conversation with Mark. Apart from this question of politics or apolitics in pop, the other big set of questions that all of this has raised for me is the question of freedom of speech, which is a topic that we keep coming back to on The Global Story. When I woke up this morning, I hope you were still asleep at the time because it would have been the middle of the night in Washington. I heard this fascinating interview on the BBC Today programme, which is the kind of start the day radio show, between our colleague Justin Webb and a man called Elon Carr of the Israeli-American Council, who were involved as an organization with some of the early criticism of what Macklemore had said. Here's their conversation.
16: Freedom of speech is sacrosanct in the United States. Of course, we have a First Amendment. But the First Amendment protects people who want to utter their views from censorship or from imprisonment. It doesn't guarantee them a stage in front of 80,000 paying concert goers.
17: But it does guarantee you, doesn't it, the right to say what you want to say. And for instance, the words Free Palestine don't necessarily mean, do they, that anything awful should happen to Jewish people or indeed to the state of Israel. He might be talking about a free Palestine alongside a state of Israel. In other words, he has the right, doesn't he, to say things, provided they're not openly calling for violence, and for those things to be heard and people to make up their own minds.
16: The First Amendment and the principle of freedom of speech allows people to say what they want to say, but not anywhere they want to say it. Not, for example, in a classroom with students who can't leave, and not in a concert where people have paid to go. He has no right to hijack a stage at a concert. And number two, I beg to differ. Free Palestine, and I don't, by the way, purport to know Macklemore's intentions, but Free Palestine absolutely is a call for the extermination of the state of Israel and the Jewish people. It's very clear.
15: Some of our listeners might contest what Mr. Carr said there about the meaning of what Free Palestine actually is. But be that as it may, the thing that really struck me, Asma, is that Elon Carr starts by saying that freedom of speech in the United States is sacrosanct, which means it's an inviolable principle. It's an absolute. But then he goes on to suggest that there are actually conditions attached to free speech. And that has some people scratching their heads. Which one is it?
10: Well, there's been a lot of debate on that over the last couple of days, Tristan. In the statement that Bob Kraft put out explaining his perspective, he said that his stadium, Gillette Stadium, does not provide a platform for, quote, hate speech. Now, in the U.S., there is no legal definition of hate speech. We don't have a federal law delineating that. And the Supreme Court has repeatedly upheld really broad definitions of free speech because of the First Amendment we have. And that is the conversation we are hearing more and more in some of the political partisan debates of the last couple of days. You heard someone like Congresswoman Alexandria Ocasio-Cortez on the left decry this all as censorship.
18: When you see what Robert Kraft did to line up all of the stadiums to censor speech in that one specific way, it's become clear that this is not just about one music artist or two music artists, but this is about how just a handful of stadium owners and the elite can prevent an entire massive issue.
10: But you are hearing from some conservatives that a private venue, a private business, an employer can do as it wills when it comes to free speech. And this is essentially the conversation you heard a bit on Fox News on Tuesday on this program called The Five. And take a listen to the conservative TV show host, Jesse Waters.
19: All I heard was Free Palestine. I don't think that's hate speech. But, you know, if Bob Kraft doesn't want you there, he owns the venue. You're gone.
10: I think sometimes that ethos that we have, that belief in how sacrosanct free speech is, has permeated into the broader culture. But ultimately, there is a distinction between the government limiting your speech and a private venue limiting your speech. I think the reason, though, Tristan, this has raised all sorts of debate is because these have been really live, active conversations in the United States predating this specific issue.
15: This has been super interesting. Thanks, Asma. Earlier, we spoke with Mark Savage, the BBC's music correspondent. And that's it from us for today.
10: Our show today was produced by Zandra Ellen and Hannah Moore. It was mixed by Travis Evans. Our digital producer was Charlie Firth. Our executive producer was Martine Powers. Our senior news editor is China Collins. And I'm Asma Khalid.
15: And I'm Tristan Redman. Thanks so much for tuning in. That's it from us. Cheerio.

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2: Welcome to Inside Science from the BBC World Service. I'm Tom Whipple. Now, last week we might have left you with the impression that AI is going to kill us all. We did that by speaking to people who said that AI is going to kill us all. But what if it's not? What's the glass half full option? This week we are exploring one of the many ways in which AI might actually help us, through, in this case, facilitating nuclear fusion. We're also going to discuss a more retro, old-school sort of techno threat. Remember that distant time several weeks ago when techno panics were all about social media? Well, we speak to the author of a book about how the internet might be making us all sicker. And how about better understanding the data infrastructure of HI? Yes, HI, human intelligence. How do we store data? Or, as we used to call it, memories. Then there is the formidable HI that is Lizzie Gibney from the journal Nature. And she's been looking at some of the other news. Lizzie, what have you got for us?
3: I've got some exciting hints of an ancient Egyptian discovery.
2: OK, fabulous. Well, amid all of the AI apocalypse news, you might have missed a rather different AI announcement. It concerns nuclear fusion and plans to bring together some of the computing and data on both sides of the Atlantic. But before we get to that, maybe a primer. Lizzie, nuclear fusion, bit of a long-term goal, would be quite an energy panacea if we get it.
3: Absolutely. It would be incredible. It's one of those things where we know it works because it happens in the sun, right? So we have hydrogen atoms and they fuse to make helium and we get energy out of it. Doing that on Earth is actually very, very difficult, but there are a huge number of companies and governments who are trying to make it happen right now.
2: So the reason we want to do this on Earth is because the sun manages to have a pretty low carbon footprint and make lots and lots of energy.
3: Exactly. It's a way of getting out energy and it produces no carbon emissions.
2: Okay.
3: Whatsoever.
2: So it sounds great. So why haven't we done it?
3: Because it's really, really, really hard. So you need to make these conditions that are absolutely extreme, huge heats, talking like 100 million degrees, heat, pressure. You need to get these hydrogen nuclei to actually, you know, hit each other with enough energy to be able to fuse. And there are two different ways that they're trying to do it on Earth at the moment. One is you kind of zap these fuel pellets with a laser and they have a shock wave and you get fusion there, or you superheat the fuels to make a plasma, and that's where the nuclei kind of separate from their electrons and you have this very, very hot gas and you confine it with magnets and you can kind of control that and get fusion to happen in the middle of that melee.
2: So controlling this plasma and understanding it is a huge problem, and that's where the announcement this week comes out. The UK and US are combining the brains of their nuclear fusion supercomputers, each of them fed with data from the National Fusion Experiments, in the hope that by doing so we can basically better use AI to model the behaviour of the plasma. Now, Tim Bestwick is the UK Atomic Energy Authority's Interim Chief Executive Officer. We spoke to him about why controlling plasma is so hard.
4: Because it's a really big, complicated challenge, in short. All these complex processes in the plasma, we've talked about the fact it's held in a complex magnetic field. I mean, this isn't just a single magnet. This is lots of magnets which have to be controlled and produce a magnetic field arrangement that holds this plasma, in the case of the machines we make, in a shape of a ring donut, a torus. And they have to hold this plasma in the shape of a torus, all these things going on. It kind of It wants to do all kinds of funny things when the magnets are there to control it and hold it in that. So that control and stability in confinement is really important. So you can see that learning from those conditions is important, and learning in such a way that you can make predictions is important. But there isn't a huge amount of data to go on. So each experiment produces a set. So, you know, clearly, if we can work with other machines that produce more data and share, pool our data, we get to learn more. Now, fusion is quite challenging for that learning environment, because in other parts of technology, we're used to the idea of machine learning on subjects where there's a huge amount of data to learn from, and, you know, you're swamped with data. Our data environment is a bit more sparse by comparison. So every bit of experimental data really does matter. So, you know, another reason for joining forces with another machine that's developing similar experimental results we can feed into the models.
2: Okay, so what do you mean by modelling the plasma? You've got this plasma that this happens in. What are your computers trying to do, and why is this so hard that you're linking up to the US to try to combine forces?
4: So the plasma has to be contained, and in the case of what we are trying to do and our fellow labs in America in the main, we're trying to do something called magnetically confined fusion, because it has to get so hot to make these fusion processes work that you couldn't hold it in anything physical. So it's so hot, it needs to be confined by magnet. So confinement is important. Now, you also have to get it very hot. I mean, really hot. Actually, in the JET experiment, which we operated at UK AEA and produced fusion reactions, we were getting to well over 100 million degrees in the centre of the plasma, so probably near 150 million degrees, which, as an aside, we were one of the hottest places in the solar system, and that includes the sun. So when you've got something that hot, so it has to be held in a magnetic field, it has to be stably held in the magnetic field, because a plasma is a bit like one of those children's party balloons. You know, you squeeze it in one place and it pops out somewhere else. But there's then just the challenge of just, you might wonder how you get something as hot as 150 million degrees. And in the case of the JET experiment, we had a few grams of gas and we were injecting more than 30 megawatts of heat into that. So a huge amount of power going in, heat up this small amount of gas, gets very hot. It's in a plasma, it's ionized in a plasma. The fusion reactions start happening. So the modeling is about how you hold it in the magnetic field, how you hold it and keep it stable in the magnetic field. Actually, can you get the power in, how things move around inside this complex mix of electrons, positively charged ions, lots of heating flow coming in, the deuterium and tritium fuel, the helium and the neutrons coming out of it. There's just a lot going on. And so holding that all in a model is complex.
2: Okay, look, I know that this question is going to annoy you a lot, but I know that when I go in to the Inside Science mailbox on Monday, I'm going to get someone emailing in saying, 30 years ago, I was told that fusion was 30 years away. It's still 30 years away. Fusion scientists are asked this sort of thing all the time. Is this going to make it happen, or are we going to keep on finding more and more obstacles? Are we going to get fusion?
4: So, obviously, at this point, I have to say, what do we mean by it? Because that, I know it sounds pedantic, it's quite important comeback. So we've sort of demonstrated that you can make fusion happen. In more than one place, has demonstrated that power comes out of a fusion reaction. What we haven't done so far, we, the worldwide community, is show that you can get more power out than goes in. So some sort of gain, that's the next step. So that's another landmark. Then there will be the landmark of making a prototype fusion power plant, and we can all say, oh, that kind of works. Then we'll have to make what they call the first of a kind. So a power station that you could go, right, that's it. We'll make a whole lot more of those. Then we have to deploy that and roll it out and make lots of power plants. And then they have to make a difference to the global energy supply. So each of those is a different date. You know, we've sort of done, yes, you can make fusion happen in the lab. The next step will be fusion gain. The step after that will be, here's a prototype, and then and then and then. I think, you know, for a lot of us, what really matters is making a difference to energy supply. You know, actually, some of the electrons that are keeping our lights on coming from the fusion power plant, that is some way off, because we have to go through those steps and there's time between each of those. I won't be drawn, just simply because I don't know when fusion will make a difference to powering our world. but it's my belief it's in the second half of the century.
2: That was Tim Bestwick. Lizzie, I mean, as I alluded, the sort of lazy thing to always say about fusion is it's 30 years away and always will be. And in that interview, we basically got a prediction that it's 30 years away. That slightly belies all of the stuff. There is a lot going on in fusion now, isn't there?
3: There's so much going on. So there was a big result in 2022 that made the whole community very excited. So this was the National Ignition Facility in the US. They got more out than in, this idea of gain, but it wasn't for the whole facility. Like, it was the direct amount of
2: energy
3: from the laser.
2: Yeah, there's a massive caveat on that.
3: Yes, exactly. The direct energy in was less than the energy out, but that didn't factor in all the electricity it takes to run the laser and the whole facility. And so we haven't achieved that step yet, but that excited people a lot. And so we've had this huge injection of cash, about $10 billion worth of investment into fusion companies in the last 10 years. And obviously that's great in many ways. Like, it's really pushed motivation. We actually have cash to do these experiments and for different companies to be trying different methods. But it's also slightly inflated expectations, I would say. And obviously, if you're a founder of one of these companies, you want to get more investment, and it's in your interest to say that it'll be within the next 5 or 10 years that you're delivering electricity to the grid. And that does seem to be unlikely, I would say. And I'd say I agree with Tim on that much more sober assessment.
2: Well, look, unsurprisingly, it's hard to make a sun on Earth. But Lizzie, look, another man who flirted with the awesome power of the sun was Tutankhamun, whose name is linked to the sun god Amun-Ra. And that link brings us entirely naturally to your first story.
3: That's right. This is a very exciting story. So this is an exclusive in Nature by Joe Marchant. And it's from a bunch of Egyptian researchers who published in the occasional papers of the Amarna Royal Tombs Project. The big news is they think they may have found Nefertiti's tomb. And this is a very kind of tentative may, a big maybe. So Nefertiti, if you remember, she was this super powerful Egyptian queen from the 14th century BC. Possibly actually a pharaoh herself, and she's who that model, that bust is made of, you know, with the queen with the long neck, who's, you know, seemingly very beautiful. That's kind of why the world knows about Nefertiti. The mystery is her tomb has never been found. Now, this study follows up on a theory from 2015 that perhaps Nefertiti was buried with Tutankhamun. So he was her successor, possibly her son or stepson. It's a bit unclear. And the reason they think that might be the case is Tutankhamun's tomb is like oddly small, and that the walls kind of have cracks in them. There's some suggestion that maybe there's a false wall there. And so the idea is maybe Nefertiti was buried first, and then when Tutankhamun died unexpectedly early, he died just age 19, maybe they kind of boarded up her tomb and expanded one of the outer chambers to make his. So at the time, about 10 years ago, you know, geophysicists looked but didn't find any evidence for that. But now we have some tentative evidence that perhaps there is a network of corridors and chambers behind Tutankhamun's tomb.
2: I mean, that's absolutely astonishing. Are they going to... What's the evidence, and are they going to bash it open?
3: So the evidence comes from microgravity surveys. It's amazing that you can do this. It's like you're looking for tiny little variations in gravitational field strength. So obviously, matter has a gravitational pull.

0: very excited. But what these researchers would like to do is carefully drill a really tiny hole, like a few centimetres wide, into one of the areas that they think, you know, that is an empty chamber, they think is not actually the tomb itself. And they would carefully drill this tiny hole and put a camera down there and essentially see if their theory, if these areas of low density actually are the chambers that they think are there. So that would be the next step.
1: Excellent. Well, I hope the nature officers are ready for the vengeance of the mummies. You're listening to Inside Science from the BBC World Service. Tell us what science you think we should be investigating. Our email address is insidescience@bbc.co.uk. Now, there is under a fortnight to go. 10 sleeps left, if you're not too excited to sleep. At the Royal Society, Britain's premier scientific institution, they are getting in the champagne, they are hoovering the red carpet, they are bracing for their annual non-fiction bacchanal. Yes, it is the book prize ceremony that is to science writing parties what backstage at Woodstock was to rock star parties. The evening that science celebrities speak of, like actual celebrities speak of the Oscars, it is, of course, the Royal Society's Trivedi Book Prize. Each week we interview one of the shortlisted authors, but to acknowledge its imminent arrival, this week we're doing two. First up is Deborah Cohen, who spoke to us about bad influence, her investigation of the internet's effects on our health.
2: My book is basically about how the internet is changing the way we think about our health. Essentially, it asks what happens when you put health on platforms that are ostensibly designed for entertainment and shopping. And it's basically a poorly regulated advertising space. So it might be one thing if you're shopping for your trainers or your lipstick or whatever on social media. It's a totally different thing when you're looking for health. And we're surrounded by more and more health information than ever before, and it's increasingly difficult to know who or what to trust. So it covers everything from ADHD and menopause to weight loss drugs, fertility tests and AI.
3: Let's go through some of the examples, because one of the really striking ones was something that you found in teenage girls, and it was these sort of tics that came from TikTok, to not oversimplify too much. Tell us about that.
2: Something I don't think we talk about enough in medicine is the mind and body, the way our minds and bodies are linked. We've tended to follow, in more recent terms, a very sort of biomedical approach to medicine. And actually, in the pandemic, there was something that was dubbed TikTok tics. And it sort of started when paediatric neurologists started seeing young women presenting with Tourette's-like tics, except they weren't your typical Tourette's. They were explosive. They tended to be in women, where Tourette's typically is in younger boys, and different kinds of symptom presentation. It wasn't these explosive, florid tics. And they were repeating certain words like beans and things like that. And they really didn't have a clue what was going on. And then they found paediatric neurologists in other countries were seeing similar things, and largely in Anglophone countries. And eventually they traced it down to a trend on social media. So there were a group of influencers that were demonstrating these very florid tics that these young girls were picking up. And that wasn't to say they were faking it. The tics were real. And then they had to sort of work out what was really going on. Now, if you think about what the pandemic was like, it was a very abnormal situation. People weren't mixing with their peers, there was isolation, they were surrounded by death and dying and anxiety. And one theory was that actually these tics were a way of expressing what was going on psychologically for them. But what it showed was how what we see and watch can have a massive influence over how we express symptoms and how we express ourselves and how illness perhaps or health conditions are expressed.
3: You talk about influencers and the role of social media. Some of those seem to be persuading people to take up full body scanners, which might be expensive, might be unnecessary, but it's not a bad thing, is it?
2: So full body MRI, and we're talking about screening here. So people that are otherwise well and symptom free are being sold more and more screening, more and more of these interventions. So the title of that chapter is Sick Until Proven Healthy. Normally, we're perfect.

0: fine. Then we've got symptoms, we might go and seek medical help. But increasingly, a lot of the marketing is about convincing us we might have something inside that is going to kill us, and we just don't know about it, and we need to detect it. And people will have heard during the pandemic about false positives and false negatives. And what's happening is tech becomes more and more sensitive. It's able to pick stuff up. But diagnosis and prognosis hasn't caught up. We still don't really know what a lot of this stuff means. And so the risks are that you pick up on the, and they're nicknamed incidental onomas, that you pick up on these blobs or these shading, these patterns, and you can't ignore it. You have to then go and further investigate it. And that leads to more and more testing, potentially unnecessary interventions. And you can go down this whole clinical cascade that is potentially very expensive, although the burden often falls on the NHS, so the taxpayer might pick it up. And then no intervention is risk-free. And I think what's interesting is we're used to talking about side effects of drugs and the benefits and harms of drugs. We don't think about that so much when it comes to testing. There isn't one medical authority around the world that recommends full body MRI for screening purposes.
1: What's your conclusion? What do we do about this? It's time to ban all social media?
0: I don't think there's a one size fits all. And I think this is mass experiment in public health going on. We don't really understand the impact of it, how it's making us think about our health, our symptoms, the difference between ill and healthy, our relationship with the health service, our relationship with our health providers. It really is creating this quite messy space.
1: Deborah Cohn talking about social media and influencers and their effect on our health. Now, from some bad science to some utterly fascinating cutting-edge science, Steve Ramirez is author of How to Change a Memory, and he is another of the shortlisted authors at the Royal Society Trevady Book Prize.
2: The book is about the science of memory manipulation and all the ways that contemporary neuroscience has successfully been able to manipulate memories to restore health back to the brain and to understand how memory works. And throughout the book, I talk about my friendship with my late friend Shu, who made these seminal co-discoveries with me. We teamed up together on trying to artificially activate memories. So my friendship with Shu is the beating heart of the book, and we use that beating heart to set the pace for all of the memory manipulation science that I unpack throughout.
3: Okay, so you've mentioned that you're not just an author, you're a researcher who has made discoveries, quite important discoveries in this field. So you conducted these series of experiments about effectively manipulating the memories of mice. Can you tell us what you found?
2: In 2012, we had found that there are cells in the brain that hold on to individual memories, which, when artificially activated, is enough to jumpstart that memory itself. So that was the first million-dollar finding that Shu and I had made, was that artificially activating a fraction of cells that held onto a memory is enough to jumpstart that memory. In 2013, we went on to show that not only could we activate a memory, but we could activate a memory and incorporate new information into that memory. And that's what we called creating a false memory. And the beauty of that is that it really set the stage, in my opinion, for one of the most potent and relevant and applicable findings in 2015 from our work, which was that could we activate memories in a way that would actually be beneficial for the organism, almost like a drug or a treatment that's used to try to restore health to the brain. And what we did was we were able to artificially activate a positive memory in the mouse brain to curb symptoms associated with depression and anxiety, and that worked. So that trifecta to us completed this trilogy of papers of activating memories, implanting false memories, and modulating positive memories to alleviate symptoms associated with psychiatric disease.
3: And what is the... I'm going to ask a question which I think to listeners will sound a bit silly, but having read your book, I think it's not. I think it's quite... it goes quite deep. What's the purpose of memory? Why do you think we have this?
2: If you recall a particular memory, there's areas of the brain that turn on, such as the hippocampus, which is the area that I study. Now, if you start to imagine yourself in the future, like what are you going to do tomorrow, or maybe the path you're going to take to work, or what you're going to have for dinner, that when you're imagining yourself in the future, that also taps into the hippocampus and some of our brain's memory systems, quote unquote. So this is another way of saying that when we think of the past or when we imagine ourselves in the future, we're still engaging some of these processes in the brain that we think are involved in memory. So perhaps we use memories as building blocks that can help us imagine or configure an event that hasn't happened yet. Because if we can stay one step ahead of the present, we're one step ahead of the thing that almost ate us, and we remember not to go that way anymore. So there's some evolutionarily adaptive purposes, we think, for why we have the amazing cognitive faculty that memory is.
3: You mentioned that this is more than just a science book. It's a part memoir. It's about your grief over a friend and collaborator's death, and it's about your addiction to alcohol. To what extent did grief and addiction inform your view of what memory is? And to what extent did your knowledge of what memory is help you analyze your grief and addiction?
2: To me, I learned that grief and addiction and memory are all part of the same learning process in the brain trying to adapt to extraordinary circumstances in this case. When I was addicted to alcohol, so much of my headspace was living in the past and trying to understand the unfairness of death, for example, that why would my friend, who was this extraordinary scientist, pass away in his late 30s, seemingly out of the blue? And then how do I continue in the field where I was used to tag teaming with my lab partner every single project and presentation and paper that we had ever worked on? Even though these are really, of course, very fundamentally human and deep and heavy topics, the reason I couldn't finish the book until I had found some resolution in these is because I felt like I'm a very cup is three quarters full person, as are my parents. And to me, it felt like I hadn't yet found a reason for why I had endured what I had endured. And through this process of writing the book, it really felt like I'd not just extracted different reasons and different purposes for being as a scientist and for reconciling what life and death mean to me, but it was even more empowering to share not just this work and this story, but to share it sounds maybe off color, but almost the upside of experiencing something so profoundly difficult, because that upside, I think, imbued me with a very different kind of respect and resilience for what life and memory really are.
1: That was Steve Ramirez. And that's pretty much all we have time for. You've been listening to BBC Inside Science with me, Tom Whipple. And goodbye from Lizzie.
4: Goodbye.

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1: Guyana, it's now time for Information for Nation Building. This program serves to bring you updates on the work and initiatives being undertaken by the government of Guyana.
2: From the fields that have fed Guyana for generations to a new era of innovation, investment, and opportunity, agriculture is taking on a new shape. Today, Guyana is not only producing more, it is creating new industries, empowering a new generation of farmers, and positioning itself to feed markets beyond its shores.
3: Guyana has emerged as the leader in CARICOM, advancing agri-food system, and at the same time, a leading voice in prioritizing food security. And the strategy outlined at that meeting in 2021, by His Excellency the President, our President, we have seen now that strategy has been adopted by the CARICOM. We have seen the government, the PPP Civic government, have increased budgetary allocation significantly. The agriculture sector budget have increased by approximately 515% from $18.4 billion in 2020 to $113.2 billion in 2026.
4: Across the country, almost 1,200 shade houses have been built over the last 5 years, while hydroponics facilities are creating new pathways for young entrepreneurs.
3: We are producing corn and soya. We have state-of-the-art facilities in the intermediate savanna. We are supporting high-value crops through the Shade House program, the Shade House initiative that we have, the AIEP program, the Agriculture Innovation Entrepreneurship program that is being run by young people across the country. We are seeing our spice industry being developed. So all these areas are new areas that we are now venturing into.
4: From poultry to crop production, the focus is increasingly on commodities that Guyana has traditionally imported.
3: Now, the farmers and in the Borbis River, we have about 9 villages, farmers there. We are now working with them to go into beans production. So we have built a silo at Kimbia to process the beans. We have a large private investor who is also interested and who are now working to develop a large plot of land to plant red beans there and black-eyed peas. And we have the farmers in the Borbis River who are doing that also. So I am hoping that the Borbis River, all the villages there in Kimbia, will produce all our beans and black-eyed peas so that we can have sometimes we import all these things. So that is another way of reducing the food import bill and reducing the imports that we're talking about. We have seen rice production increase tremendously over the last 5 years. We have seen production increase from a mere 500,000 tons of rice in 2020 to last year, 825,000 tons of rice we have produced. Sugar, we are still continuing to work on the sugar industry to develop our sugar and to revitalize our sugar industry. We have now not only the government involvement in the sector, but we are seeing now the private sector is coming forward. We have a milk plant in Region 5. Now we see DDL have a massive program, a massive project being executed at Moblissa, there with dairy. They will be setting up their dairy plant there, and all the milk that they used to import will come from that facility that they are setting up at Moblissa. They have almost 500 head of cattle there that they will have milk